0: It's a lefty in there. First pitch, fastball for a strike, and Garrett in front 0-1. He walked him the first time. High leg kick in the 0-1. Chopper right side, glove by Hearn on the run towards second. He fires there for one. Clough waiting for Garrett to cover, and the throw is late. No double play. Tolentino is reaching on the fielder's choice, but they get the lead runner. Nicely done by Hearn. A 3-6 put out. That part of it was done very quickly. That ground ball took Hearn towards second. Got it there, and then Clough had to wait for Garrett to get over to first to cover him. By the time he did, Tolentino already in there safely. Now Hearn tying his left shoe down on his knee. And the batter with a man on first and two outs will be Dion Frias, who hit the home run that gave Columbus this 2-1 lead back in the third. Out of the stretch, Garrett. First one home and on the inside quarter to Frias, who raised his hands high in the air trying to make that pitch look inside further than it was. And it did not work. Now it's the 0-1. Same pitch, grounded to third. Miller shuffles left, picks it up, goes the short way to second with Cowles covering, and the inning is over. Garrett works around a one-out walk to strand a base runner. And we are through four, heading to the fifth. Columbus in front by the slimmest of leads, 2-1 on the iCubs Radio Network.
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0: Low-scoring game again, heads to the fifth. It's 2-1 Columbus. The difference, a two-run home run from Dion Frias in the third inning off of Braxton Garrett. Ethan Hearn will lead off against Rourke Maltard in the fifth. Maltard in pretty good shape right now. 52 pitches at the outset of the frame. He comes home out of the windup. Hearn swinging away. Pops this one up into shallow center. Khalil Watson waiting under it. Makes a two-handed catch in on one pitch. One out for Maltru. Bringing Jordan Wolgu to the plate. Take a look at the out-of-town scoreboard brought to you by Mercy One this inning. In the International League this afternoon, Rochester Blake Syracuse game one of a doubleheader 5-0. Rochester 29 games over 500, trying to qualify for the playoffs. Maltru to Wolgu, and a slider bent down low for ball one. Game one of a doubleheader as well. Buffalo fell against Worcester 6-4, 10 innings. Game two of that doubleheader, Worcester a 9-0 lead in the seventh. 1-0 for Maltru.

0: Shrewd. Wogu checked his swing again on the slider in the dirt. 2-0. 2-1 Columbus here. Nobody on with one out of the fifth. Rochester up 2-0 in the second game of their doubleheader in the fifth inning at Syracuse. 2-0 pitch. Maltrud fires. Wogu with a short, quick swing came up empty again, and it's 2-1. Indianapolis and Toledo are tied 0-0 in the fifth. That game in Toledo. Indianapolis has struggled in that series. The 2-1 into Wogu for a strike that evens the count. Jacksonville 4, Norfolk 1, bottom of the fourth. Also in the fourth, Charlotte leads Gwinnett 1-0 in Georgia. Maltrud fires a 2-2, and Wogu rips it on a line to third and caught by Tolentino. The third baseman just leaned over to his right and went softly to the ground with the ball in tow. And Wogu, another hard-hit ball in the wrong spot. That was 103 off the bat, one of the hardest-hit baseballs tonight. And nothing to show for it. With two gone, Austin Wins will be the batter. He struck out swinging his first time up. Columbus 2, Iowa 1. Lehigh Valley trails at Scranton-Wilkes-Barre 6-2. They're in the bottom of the third. It's Louisville up 1-0 at Nashville in the top of the third as well. Maltrud fires. Wins swings to the first pitch. Chops the ball to third. Tolentino there again. And another 1-2-3 inning for Maltrud. The I-Cubs scored a run on their only hit of the game in the third. Other than that, 4-1-2-3 innings thrown by Maltrud so far tonight. Halfway through the game, it's Columbus 2 and the I-Cubs 1.
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0: Braxton Garrett pointing down to his spikes after finishing his warm-up tosses here in the bottom of the fifth, and he's talking to the home plate umpire. I don't think they have any type of pick for the bottom of his spikes, and the normal cleat cleaner did not work, so they are looking around in the dugout trying to find something as they have waved off the pitch clock. And now Seth Clapp, the athletic trainer, out there to save the day. I don't know, maybe he has a fingernail clipper or a nail file or even a popsicle stick, a tongue depressor, something like that. Out there chiseling away at the bottom of the right leg of Garrett. He's got a pocket knife, it looks like. Just in there scraping mud out of those spikes. He's just not taking care of injuries. He is out there fixing up the spikes. And so they finish one leg, and now Garrett down on the other knee. And again, Seth is in there chiseling away at the mud, and you can see chunks of wet mud coming out from the bottom of those spikes. And so far, Seth doing a good job, and Garrett close to ready here. Seems like there is a bunch caked on the toes of that spike. Garrett gives a thumbs up, and Seth will head back to the dugout. Good day's work. Garrett will throw a couple of more warm-up pitches now. Top of the third, St. Paul leads Omaha 1-0. Durham and Memphis scoreless and just underway in Tennessee. And now we're ready to go, as Garrett starts with Tyrese Turner in the fifth, and airmails the first pitch, a fastball all the way to the backstop. It hits the backstop and ricochets right to the feet of the umpire. And it's 1-0. Turner, a 1-6-3 ground out off of Garrett, his first time up. 0-4 in AAA, made his debut last night and swings through a Garrett changeup as Braxton evens the count 1-1. 2-1 Columbus. On a home run by Diane Frias in the third. 1-1 from Garrett, down and in with the slider, and it's two balls and a strike. Single A Myrtle Beach tied at two with Columbia in the bottom half of the fifth inning. RBI from Juan Tomas as a 2-1 pitch is chopped foul left side and off the front of the Iowa dugout. Also an RBI for the guy who started the year in the ACL, Ivan Cespedes. 2-2 from Garrett. Turner gets out in front of a slider and grounds it foul softly toward third. Riley Hunsaker, draft pick last year by the Cubs out of Lamar. Two runs, one earned allowed in five innings. Pretty good work. IA South Bend leads Cedar Rapids 5-0 in the fourth. As the 2-2 comes home, swing and a miss by Turner. No, he just got a piece and will stay alive. Four runs in the first for South Bend. Two hits and two RBI for Alexi Lumpoy. Also two RBI for Justin Stransky. Josiah Hartshorn with his 15th double. 2-2 again from Garrett. Turner, a fly ball hit in the air towards center. Back on it, Triantos. He can't find it. Now he does, looking up into the lights and makes the catch for out number one. Triantos went sprinting back. And then when he got to the apex of that route, threw his hands up and said, I have no clue where it is, and then quickly found it in front of him. Thankfully for the I-Cubs, makes the catch for out number one. That brings Blake Perkins to the plate. Perkins has struck out and grounded a short out of the leadoff spot. And the first pitch to him, a backdoor slider for a strike. Alfredo Romero in South Bend, 3 1/3 scoreless innings tonight. On the mound for the Cubs. Garrett fires. This ball blasted high and deep to left field, but hooking foul. It had home run distance, but Perkins hit it way out of play, and it's 0-2. That was a big swing on a slider down and in. Double A Knoxville tied at two with Chattanooga. They are in the fifth inning. Six hits for Knoxville, two of them from Andy Gariola. 0-2 from Garrett, and Perkins took down in the dirt for ball one. All Right now on the mound for Knoxville is Jacob Wallace. Cubs in Miami, a 1-0 lead in the fifth. 1-2 from Garrett, down it in. Perkins steps out of the way. Just five combined hits in that game. The Cubs have three of them. Milwaukee trails Cincinnati 6-4 in the bottom of the fourth in Ohio. 2-2 from Garrett. Swinging a bouncing ball, hit foul wide of third. Still 2-2. After four, the Pirates are up 1-0 over the Angels. And again, the Cardinals tonight out west in Colorado. They get started in about 20 minutes. Another 2-2 to Perkins. Just off the outside corner, and the count is full. We have not yet had an ABS challenge in this game from either side. 3-2 the count with one out. In a 2-1 game, Columbus leads in the fifth. Garrett's payoff pitch. Swing and a miss. He buried a slider down and in. Perkins strikes out for the second time. And Braxton Garrett, who had three strikeouts in the first inning, now has five in the game. And that'll be all for the lefty. Marty Peavy out of the dugout. He'll take the ball from Garrett with a runner, with nobody on base, pardon me, and two outs. We'll see who takes over on the mound in just a moment when we come back. The iCubs trail 2-1, only four combined hits in the game. Pretty good work overall for Braxton Garrett tonight. Just the one swing by Frias cost him. It's a Plumbers and Steam Fitters pitching change. 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We'll take a break and come back with the conclusion of the fifth inning next on the iCubs Radio Network.
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Clint Watson will lead off. The new pitcher is right-hander Shelby Miller in another rehab appearance for the iCubs. They trail 2-1. Two outs, nobody on. Miller home, and Watson lifts one foul back behind home plate. Well, Braxton Garrett threw 25 sliders tonight, and 17 of them for strikes. He got seven swings and misses. Miller comes down and in near the shoot tops of Watson with a second pitch, and it's even a ball and a strike. Watson 1-for-2 with an infield single. Infield shifted to the pole side. The 1-1 from Shelby. Swing and a miss. Good changeup had the left-handed hitter out in front.

0: One and two. Strike three called. Miller freezes Watson and ends the inning with a fastball at the knees. A good start to the outing if the outing continues for Shelby Miller. A dotted fastball at 96 to end a 1-2-3 inning. We head to the sixth after a short break. Columbus leads 2-1 tonight on the iCubs Radio Network.
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0: Two to one Columbus through five innings. The sixth inning about to get started. Rorik Maltrout still on the mound. He has thrown less than 60 pitches. And the ninth hitter, Jackson Clough, will lead off. He walked in the third. In on the left side, here comes Maltrout. First pitch up high with the slider, and it's ball one. We talked about the playoff race in the big leagues. Again, the Cubs going to have a tough time winning the Central as a highlight kick leads to the 1-0, and that's inside to Clough. Another breaking ball. Two balls and no strikes. Clough has scored the only run for Iowa. He walked with two outs in the third and scored from first on a double by Ben Collins. That's still the Iowa Cubs' only hit. 2-0 for Clough. Check swing, and he left it up high. Ball three. So the only two base runners today, in fact, a walk and a double in consecutive third inning at bats by Clough, the nine hitter, and Kyle's the leadoff man. 3-0 for Maltrude. It's right down the middle. Clough taking all the weight. It's 3-1. And the Cubs, three games against Milwaukee next week on the road. Going to probably have to sweep those to stay alive in the Central. 3-1 pitch. Clough swinging away. A fly ball hit to right center. Coming in, Rosario, the right fielder. He'll get there in the gap and make the catch. And that was one of the more advantageous counts the iCubs have had all day. 3-1. Clough had a good pitch to hit and just got underneath it and lined out to medium depth right field. So one out for Ben Cowles, who is 1-for-2 with an RBI double. Still the only hit against Rorik Maltrude, who fires. And the first pitch fouled back into the screen, but the International League playoff race, also very intriguing late in the year, 2.5 weeks left. Memphis is already in. They won the first half, 0-1 to Cowles. Swing at a breaking ball, hit up the middle into center field, a base hit. Cowles is 2-for-2. The rest of the lineup is 0-for tonight. The iCubs have a runner with one out as Cowles waited back on a slider and rolled it right up the middle past the shortstop. And it brings James Triantos to the plate. He has not seen the ball well tonight. Two strikeouts for Triantos, something that he doesn't do very often. Right now, Rochester leads the International League second half at 36-24. They are a game ahead of Scranton-Wilkes-Barre, 2.5 in front of Durham. Mounted out of the stretch. Trianto swinging. It's a soft chopper to third. Gloved by the charging Tolentino. He jump throws to first and gets the out there. Second out of the inning. Cowles moves to second with two outs for Owen Ayers. The DH has grounded at first and lined out to left. It's a 3-2 Columbus lead. Indianapolis was right there in the mix for a while, but they have fallen off just a little bit. They are two back of Rochester. St. Paul also two back. I mentioned Durham two and a half. First pitch from Maltrude. Ayers outside, ball one. He missed with the changeup. Columbus is only five back, but they are in 11th place. So it's still not mathematically impossible, but hard to jump that many teams in 2 weeks. 1-0 pitch, lined foul by Ayers. Had a good swing, and it's 1-1. High Cubs in 16th place, nine games out of first. Got about half the league over 500, half the league under in the second half. About what you would expect. Maltrude's 1-1. Off the outside corner with a changeup, two balls and a strike, picked on a bounce by Huff. And that will keep Cowles at second. Cowles good speed at second, the tying run here in the sixth with a 2-1 coming to Ayers, and it's outside for ball three. Somebody trying to join Cowles in the hit column, which would likely tie the game or give the I-Cubs the lead. Shortstop right behind Cowles as he takes his lead. Mouchard looks there, and now home with the 3-1, and Ayers took it up high, ball four. It's another Fidium base on balls. 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Second walk issued by Maltrude. And out to talk to him is the catcher Huff. The infield will gather around as well. And now they push Tolentino off the mound, free as the shortstop did. I don't know what that was about as the umpire came out. I don't know if that clock was winding down. Frias gave him a playful shove. And now after that conversation, Owen Miller is the batter. He has come up with a number of clutch two-out hits this year. Can he do it again? Down by a run, two on, two outs in the sixth. Maltrude to the plate. Miller swings, hits a chopper foul wide of third. It trickles down the third base line. And a dead ball, 0-1. Miller not thrilled with that swing, kind of practicing his follow-through in between pitches. Maltrude maybe in his final inning, although the bullpen is quiet. He is just shy of 75 pitches here. Trying to get out of here with the lead. Here's his 0-1, and it bends outside to Miller. One ball and one strike. And Miller back in that cleanup spot today where he spent much of the early part of the second half. Latter part of the first half as well. Two on, the 1-1 pitch, and Owen swings and misses on a slider in the dirt. And now Maltrude one pitch away from getting out of the inning. With runners in scoring position and two outs, Miller hitting .340 this year. Trails only Brett Bateman in that category among qualified hitters. Waiting for the 1-2. It's on the way. Miller swings and misses, and Maltrude struck him out with a slider. He has thrown 6 one-run innings tonight. Strikeout number 6 right there from Rorick Maltrude as he strands a pair in the I-Cubs 6. Through 5.5, Columbus narrowly leads 2-1 on the I-Cubs radio network.
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0: New pitcher for the Iowa Cubs, another Plumbers and Stiefvetter's pitching change, and it's going to be left-hander Luis Peralta making his second appearance of the series here in Columbus. And now, what do we have here? As Peralta was ready to throw a pitch, home plate umpire started walking out toward the mound and wanted to discuss something with Peralta. The catcher Wins was following him and said, "What's going on?" And Ro Moreno told him, and it looked like the conversation was that Peralta went to his mouth and then touched the baseball without wiping it off, which is a no-no. The only punishment initially is to have him throw that ball out. Now he is home. First pitch to Kyle Manzardo. A fastball whacked foul into the net behind home plate. And it's 0-1. Peralta with a forgettable appearance earlier this week and trying to erase that from his memory today. Just couldn't find the zone. It's an 0-1 pitch, and it's high and tight. The fastball in the mid-90s missed upstairs. He is basically fastball curveball, and he wasn't missing by a lot in game one on Tuesday, but he was missing. 1-1 pitch, swing and a miss over the breaking ball, and he's now in front 1-2. The iCubs had a two-run lead in the eighth inning when Peralta came in and walked the first two hitters he faced. He would later walk three in a row to force in the tying run, five walks in the inning. Led to three runs, all charged to Peralta, who's 1-2 to Manzardo, is pulled outside, and it's now even at 2 balls and 2 strikes. Peralta with great stuff, no doubt about that. Here's the pitch, Bender called strike three. No, it's a little bit low. The umpire, I thought he was making a move to ring up the hitter. He was actually reaching down into his ball bag at his hip. So it's 3-2. Peralta fires, and a fastball struck out Manzardo for the first out of the sixth inning. One gone, and a good start for Peralta, who again has great stuff as far as if he throws strikes, he is a tough guy to square up. Peralta pitching for the 28th time in Iowa. 45 strikeouts in 32 and a third innings. He gets another lefty in Ralphie Velasquez and gets a swing and miss over the curveball again. It's a two-pitch mix, but it is deadly. The 0-1 threw it again and again got a swing and miss, and it's 0-2. Marty Peavy after the game on Tuesday was saying, "Luis, you can't lose confidence. Just throw strikes. Your stuff is big league quality." And there is no doubt about that. You can see the way hitters swing at some of his pitches. 0-2. Tried it again, and this time the breaking ball bends down and off the outside corner for ball one. But against lefties especially, Peralta is a tough guy to figure out. A 1-2. Swing and a miss. Got him with a curveball again. Back-to-back strikeouts for Peralta. And now he'll try his luck against a right-handed hitter. It's a 2-1 Columbus lead. In the bottom of the sixth, only five combined hits in this ballgame. Three of them for Columbus, and one of them was a two-out home run by Dian Frias in the third inning. That's the difference in the game right now. And Peralta fires and missed up and in with a fastball to Huff, ball one. Like yesterday, a low-scoring ball game tonight in a hitter's park. Peralta fires. This pitch hit in the air, dead center field and deep. Triantos drifting back on the warning track, comes in a step and has room to make the catch. And the inning is over. Huff gave it a ride, a near miss there for the catcher. And a big bounce back outing for Luis Peralta. Three up and three down. As we head to the seventh, the iCubs trail by a run. It's 2-1 Clippers on the iCubs Radio Network.
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0: As we get ready for the start of inning number 7, they are doing some work on the second base bag. It looks as if it may have come loose out there. Roerich Melter is back on the mound to face Alcantara, Hearn, and Wogu in a 2-1 game. Columbus on top of the Iowa Cubs. And they had second base off of its peg, and they were digging under there, trying to get that thing situated. They are good to go now. Three members of the grounds crew have headed back to the dugout, and we are ready to resume the game. Kevin Alcantara has grounded a short and struck out swinging. Now through to deep breath, and the right-hander comes home. It's a breaking ball up and in on Kevin for ball one. Melter had a little bit of trouble last inning. Stranded a pair. Now a 1-0 pitch, and that's up and in. Almost hit Kevin in the hands. He moved them out of the way. And a dangerous count if you're the pitcher. 2-0. And he's coming home inside again. Alcantara had to dart out of the way. And he may have hurt himself a little bit as he jumped backwards, kind of grabbing at his left leg. And now stretching out that lower body, just slammed his bat into the toes of his right foot. Logan Severson, the athletic trainer, is going to come out there to take a look at him. Alcantara right now bent over at the waist, leaning down, stretching his right leg back. As he leaned out of the way and stepped back, he grabbed at its groin. And now he's trying to stretch out that groin. His manager, Marty Peavy, comes out there. Kevin Alcantara did a couple twists and turns with the bat in his hand and gave Logan Severson a pat on the back. Did the same thing to Marty Peavy and sends them back to the dugout. So he is good to go. He'll stay in the game. Still kind of stretching that out. We'll keep an eye on him. And a left-hander is up in the bullpen for Columbus for the first time tonight. It's a 2-1 game. Columbus in front, and now a 3-0 to Kevin. Now Alcantara looked at it all the way. It's a strike called, 3-2, or pardon me, 3-1 now. Alcantara took it down and away, and that's ball four. A leadoff walk brought to you by Fidium Business. And the tying run is on base. Fidium provides high-speed internet and phone service to businesses of all sizes. 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They have the expertise to translate technology into solutions that fit your business. With the leadoff man on base and nobody out in the seventh, that'll be all for Roerich Maltrude. Andy Tracy, the Columbus manager, on his way to the mound. With Ethan Hearn coming up, a lefty coming into the game. 2-1 Columbus as we take a break for a Plumbers and Steamfitters pitching change on the iCubs Radio Network.
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2: The left-hander into the game for Columbus after the leadoff walk by Rorik Maltrude is Steven Perez, who will be making his second appearance of the week. He pitched 2 days ago and threw a scoreless inning despite allowing a couple of hits. Those hits from Ayers and McCormick, and it's Hearn, Wogu, and Wins will face him this inning. 6 innings, 2 hits allowed by Maltrude. He is responsible for the man on first. But a whale of a ballgame. 3 walks, 6 strikeouts. And he is hoping to be the winning pitcher, but he'll need his bullpen to help him out as Ethan Hearn will step to the plate, a strikeout victim in the second and a fly ball to center in the fifth. Perez is 4-5 with a 5.58 ERA working out of the stretch. And now his first pitch. Cut on and missed by Hearn. He waved over the top of a Perez slider, and it's strike one. 83 miles per hour, just below the strike zone. Infield hooked around to the pull side as the 0-1 from Perez is coming home. It's a hanging slider, and Hearn ripped it foul on the ground right side. He is unhappy with himself for not doing more damage with that pitch. Perez in 50 innings, 52 strikeouts. He has also, though, walked 32. Make that 34. Alcantara at first, the tying run. Nobody out in the seventh. And Perez to Hearn, left on left, swing and a miss, strike three. Threw 3 straight sliders. The second one was the one to capitalize on, but Hearn came up empty, fouling it off the dugout. And there's one out for Jordan Wogu. Wogu, a right-handed hitter, has popped out to second and lined out to third against the 25-year-old Perez, a native of Venezuela. 25 years old, as I mentioned. He's home to Wogu. And a fastball slap foul into the screen above the Columbus dugout again, 0-1. You look at the splits for this left-hander. Lefties are hitting 180 against him. Righties 272. Righties have the only 2 home runs he has allowed. As he comes home with a 1-strike pitch, Wogu, another fastball fouled off to the right side in the air. He's just been a little bit late on it so far. Contra runs pretty well once he gets going, especially. The 0-2 pitch to Wogu, up and in, and a check swing foul ball. Wogu in swing mode all of a sudden. All fastballs so far from Perez, all in that 93-mile-an-hour territory. Right side of the infield wide open. Another 2-strike pitch, and instead a move over to first, Alcantara strides back to the base standing up. This does not feel like, especially with a lefty on the mound, a base-stealing situation for Alcantara. The 0-2. Wogu swings and misses through a letter-high fastball. Back-to-back strikeouts for Perez. And there are 2 gone in the 7th inning after the leadoff walk drawn by Alcantara. It'll be Austin Wins coming to the plate. He has struck out and grounded to third. Perez checks first, comes home, and Wins looks at a changeup down and off the outside edge.

0: trying to get out of this inning. A 1-1 pitch. Wind swings and misses. He chased ball two. Down and in near his back foot. Crowd making a little bit of noise here in Columbus, trying to help their pitcher out of this inning with a tying run on base. Perez has the side. He's home with a 1-2. Wind swings and hits a flare out towards center. Hard charging is Watson, the center fielder. He gets there, slows down, and makes the catch. And the inning is over. The I-Cubs cannot move the leadoff walk. They strand Alcantara at first. And as we stretch here in Columbus, it's the Clippers still holding on to a 2-1 lead as the I-Cubs will have Peralta back on the mound for the next inning after a scoreless sixth on the I-Cubs Radio Network.
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0: You thought there was a chance that it was going to be just a one-inning outing for Luis Peralta today, trying to bounce back from that rough one on Tuesday night. He threw a 1-2-3-6, and they said, go and do it again here in the seventh. So Alfonsín Rosario will lead off against him. As Luis Peralta struck out a pair in the sixth inning, he's back for inning seven. Rosario has flied to left and walked today. First baseman Hearn in a little bit toward the baseline for the first pitch. Rosario waves and misses at a curveball, strike one. Now college football in full swing this weekend. Tomorrow it'll really get going. Peralta fires and a fastball off the outside corner, 1-1. A lot of trash talk revolving around alma maters.
5: The call was ball, the catcher is
0: challenged. This has been challenged by Austin Wins, first challenge of the game. Sort of a delayed challenge by the umpire. And a good one. It was a strike.
5: Call to return. I will have two challenges remaining.
0: So it's 0-2 on the leadoff hitter Rosario. Last night you had Colorado, Rutgers, and a few other teams playing, UCF. Peralta home with the 0-2, and a swing and a miss. Blew a fastball right by Rosario for his third strikeout. One gone in the seventh. Peralta has retired all four batters. As Milan Tolentino comes to the plate, he has walked and reached out a fielder's choice. And Luis, the younger brother of Freddy Peralta, traded from the Brewers to the Mets this offseason and then the Mets to the Rays at the deadline. Left on left, Peralta down and off the outside corner, ball one. But really tomorrow, when just about everybody is playing their first game, things will certainly be football centered in the clubhouse, showing bunt, pulling back and taking a strike to Tolentino. It's 1-1.

0: one now. He has scored one of the two runs. He was on base for the Frias home run. Frias on deck. As Peralta offers again to Tolentino, swinging a miss over the curveball. It's one and two. That was bounced in the dirt. Tolentino unable to lay off. Peralta has the good stuff tonight. Again, he wasn't missing by a lot on Tuesday, but he was missing to the tune of five walks. Much better tonight, in and around the zone. The 1-2 home, check swing by Tolentino on the curveball again. And that'll even the count 2-2. See what he goes with after several curveballs. Threw a fastball and it missed off the plate away, ball three. And Ohio State plays tomorrow at noon here in Columbus. They moved our game back from the afternoon until 6 p.m. Central Time. 3-2. Peralta home and a fastball whacked in the air deep left center field. Triantos tracing it against the wall, leaping up, and it bounces past him into center field. Tolentino can fly. He is heading to third. He'll get the stop sign there with a one-out triple. Cowles through to the plate anyways, and Wynn's able to knock it down, but a big swing by Tolentino. Boy, a drive to the gap in left center. Triantos went back on it and missed it. He jumped up against the wall, crashing into the wall with the ball bouncing past him. And Tolentino just kept on running. And that'll be all for Luis Peralta. The Iowa Cubs are going to go back to the bullpen. And it looks like it'll be Edward Cabrera to continue his rehab assignment in a big spot. It's a one-run game. But now Columbus with a runner on third and just one out as Cabrera comes in for the bottom of this Columbus lineup next on the iCubs Radio Network.
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0: So it's Edward Cabrera, who has clearly, with the Cubs becoming more and more healthy, is going to be considered as a bullpen option down the stretch in the regular season and the postseason when he's healthy, coming back from a blister. And he is on in a spot here that will test his abilities as a reliever. Got a man on third, one out in a close game. And we'll see what Cabrera can do. Diane Frias has the run-scoring hit today for Columbus. A two-run home run back in the third off of the starter Braxton Garrett. And that's why the Clippers lead 2-1. The infield is in. And Frias, a switch hitter, will step to the plate. He is a guy that could be a threat to put a bunt down here. Safety squeeze as Cabrera will get ready out of the stretch. The big righty comes set. First pitch way inside with a breaking ball. And it's off the plate for ball one. A 91-mile-an-hour slider that time from Cabrera. Cabrera, 28 years old, acquired in the offseason trade that sent Owen Casey to Miami. And with a red glove on hand, the 1-0 pitch chopped foul toward the backstop. That was another slider at 92 miles per hour. Cabrera has been almost exclusively a starter until he came out of the bullpen in that rehab stint with Iowa last time out. The only previous time out of the pen of the minor leagues, 2017. It's a 1-1 pitch to Frias. A fastball bounce to second. A leaping grab by Cowles. Looks the runner back to third. Pitches to Hearn at first. And they get the second out of the inning. A nice play by Ben Cowles. The runner never moved from third. Tolentino. Hearn came too far off the base again, and it was a foot race for him to get back and cover in time so that Cowles had someone to pitch it to. The second time that has happened to him today. And now it's Tyrese Turner looking for his first ever Triple-A hit. What an opportunity for him against the rehabbing Cabrera. Comes home with this pitch, and it's blasted down the left field line. Well hit, fading foul, and off of the net. No home run distance. It was going to stay in play if it was fair. But a long run for Wogu, I'm not sure he would have been able to get there. All right, one down, or one strike on Turner, pardon me. Runner at third after the triple by Tolentino. It's a one-run game that Columbus leads. A big spot for Cabrera, who comes home with the 0-1 pitch and missed up high with a fastball. 98 miles per hour once again. 99 on the first one to Turner, 98 this time. Infield hook to the pull side for the 1-1 pitch. Turner swings and misses over the slider. Cabrera buried it down around the feet, and a good block by Wentz. 1-2. We've seen both pitchers the iCubs have had on the roster who were acquired from the Marlins in a trade in this calendar year. 1-2. Off the outside corner, and it's even two balls and two strikes. Braxton Garrett started 4 2/3 innings, two runs allowed. Shelby Miller got one batter out. And now it's Cabrera trying to help Peralta out of a jam. 2-2 pitch. Lifted down the left field line again, and hooking foul as Jordan Wogu gave chase. That was well out of play. Still two balls and two strikes with two outs. Cabrera looking for one more pitch that he can get past Turner here to end the inning. Get the iCubs back on the attack. He's home with a 2-2. Backdoor slider missed down and away. And it's three balls and two strikes. Cabrera grabs the rosin bag. Blake Perkins is on deck. The leadoff hitter. This is the guy you want here, Tyrese Turner. 0 for 5 in Triple-A, made his debut last night. Three-two. Bouncing ball up the middle. Tough play. Sliding stop by Clough short. He will not have a throw. And Columbus adds to the lead. Tyrese Turner's first Triple-A hit. Drives in a big run as Tolentino scores from third. And it's 3-1 Columbus. Turner hit a big bouncer up the middle. Both Clough and Cowles were there. Clough went sliding to the left, Cowles backhanded to the right, and they could not get a throw off. And now the top of the order, Blake Perkins. 0 for 3 tonight. Runner goes. First pitch is a strike. Throw to second on one hop. Not in time, and Turner with a stolen base. Now he's having a memorable seventh inning tonight. His first Triple-A hit, his first Triple-A RBI, and now his first Triple-A stolen base. And Cabrera home, and he bounced one in to Perkins. That evens the count 1-1. Crowd into it now in Columbus. The lead extended to 2. Cabrera straightens up with a sign and fires a 1-1 pitch. Check swing by Perkins. Did he go? No, says the umpire out behind the mound. It's 2-1. Again, Jordan Wicks was scheduled to start the game yesterday. He did not. The iCubs went with a bullpen game instead. But Wicks was back in the clubhouse today. We'll see if or when they use him this weekend. 2-1 from Cabrera. Lined to center by Perkins. In comes Triatos. It's down for a base hit. He plays it on a hop. Turner with good speed scores from second. It's an RBI single for Perkins, and the lead swells to 4-1 Columbus. Edward Cabrera has allowed 2 straight two-out singles. The first run was charged to Peralta. That one belongs to Cabrera. Perkins with his 13th RBI in Columbus. And out Khalil Watson will be the batter, the number 2 hitter. But first, Austin Wentz will make a slow walk out to the mound to talk to Edward Cabrera. And Tony Cagull, the pitching coach, is going to join them. Cabrera has made 3 appearances before this with the iCubs and allowed 4 earned runs and 5 total runs in 6 2/3 innings. Well, now he has worked 7 innings and allowed 6 total runs here in AAA. And the dangerous bat of Khalil Watson is coming to the plate. Watson made his big league debut this year with the Guardians. Good speed-power combination. A man on first. That's Perkins. He has pretty good speed. Cabrera comes set, standing tall on the hill, and the big righty will fire. Down and in with a curveball. Watson could not lay off. A big swing and a miss. And Cabrera on top 0-1. Watson, a guy the Guardians are very high on. Their number 16 prospect. Made his debut on June 18th. Played in 27 games there in Cleveland. Acquired in a Josh Bell trade with the Marlins. Runner goes. Pitches high and outside. Throw to second by Wins on the money, but Perkins called safe. Boy, Clough swiped the tag toward Perkins. And if he tagged him, he was certainly out. The umpire is saying no. Clough having a long chat with Jared Duerson. The throw is on the money, and Clough, yeah, he put the tag on the hip well before Perkins got in there. And that's now the second call this week on a stolen base where the runner on replay was pretty clearly out, in which the umpire has called him safe. That one not all that close either. And a runner in scoring position for the 1-1 from Cabrera. Swing and a miss. He chased a changeup in the dirt. And it's 2-1. Good pitch by Cabrera. Also not bad when your changeup is 94 miles per hour. That'll do the job. You got 99 in the fastball. And 94 with a changeup. A ball and 2 strikes. Cabrera deals. Check swing on another changeup, and he laid off. This time it's 2-2. Two balls, 2 strikes. Here it is. Line foul back into the net. And the battle continues. Cabrera went back to old number 1 at 97 that time. ...4-1 Columbus. In a game, the iCubs only have 2 hits, and they're both from one guy, Ben Cowles. The 2-2, and Cabrera missed up and away ball 3.

0: A walking lead at second by Perkins. Good speed there. And the 3-2 to Watson. Swing and a miss, strike three. A slider at 90 miles per hour ends the inning. But it's a big inning for Columbus. They add two runs to the lead on three hits, no errors, and leave one. After seven, again, in a game in which the iCubs only have two hits, they trail 4-1 on the iCubs Radio Network.
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Steven Perez still on the hill, the lefty for Columbus, showing bunt Jackson Clough, and he tried to drag it toward first but pushed it foul instead. And it's 0-1. Clough, who's 0-1 with a walk. He has also flied out to right field. It's now a 4-1 lead for Columbus, and they have dominated this game in every facet. Again, Iowa has two hits, both of them from Ben Cowles. They have three walks. That's it for base runners. 0-1 from Perez with the third baseman in. And it's a ground ball yanked foul on one hop toward the on-deck circle, and it's 0-2 now. Next one to Clough, low and outside, ball one. Still ahead of the count, Perez tried a slider, and that one turned outside off the plate, 2-2. Clough, a very good defensive player, elite arm strength. Coaches have been really impressed by his arm defensively. He's worked it even, and the 2-2 pitch, he's rolled foul off the end of the bat. Again, a breaking ball from Perez.

Perez tries again, 2-2, with a big kick of the right leg, and he struck out Clough swinging. Another slider from Perez, his third strikeout since taking over. There's one away in the eighth for Ben Cowles, who has been the offense for Iowa tonight, a double and a single. He has the RBI and the only two hits. They are hugging the line at third with Tolentino, the first one to Cowles, and it's off the outside corner for ball one. If not for Ben Cowles, the I-Cubs would not have much to feel good about tonight. Perez readies and comes home with a big breaking ball that drops in. Beltai for a strike to even the count 1-1. Ball and a strike from Perez. Swing and a miss. Cowles a little bit tardy on a high fastball.

0: Swing and a miss. Cowles down on strikes. Another fastball from Perez. And he has struck out the first two in the eighth. That's now four strikeouts in five batters. And with two down, James Triantos is coming to the plate. Triantos 0 for 3. Couple of strikeouts and a ground ball to third. And the first one floats in for a strike. Triantos grounded out on the first pitch he saw in his last at bat. Just a little tapper toward third. Perez fires the breaking ball for a strike. Quickly 0-2 on Triantos. Columbus. The iCubs offense tonight has looked toothless. Just have not put anything together. Trying to end the inning, Perez. 0-2 pitch. Triantos a check swing. He was able to hold up on a curveball in the dirt. And it's 1-2. Perez trying to strike out the side. Starter Maltrude struck out 6. Perez has 4. That's 10 in the game. And a timeout called by Triantos, and the umpire will reset the pitch clock. Columbus only has 6 hits tonight, but they have 4 runs. The home run ball will do that. They got one from Frias. 1-2 on the way to Triantos, and it's in the dirt again. 2 balls and 2 strikes. iCubs trying to put some semblance of a rally together here as a break-even pitch is delivered. A bender slapped the other way toward right and foul off the end of the bat. There is a right-hander up in the bullpen for Columbus. It is not Franco Alemán, I don't think. I think that might be Connor Brogdon. Learned to save his last time out. 2-2 pitch. Triantos a chopper over the mound. Up the middle. Glove by second by Turner. He throws to first. Another 1-2-3 inning. The fifth time tonight, the iCubs have been set down in order. And we'll head to the bottom of the eighth. Columbus one more chance to add to what is currently a 4-1 lead on the iCubs radio network.
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2: Middle of the order for Columbus. Bottom half of the eighth inning, they have a 4-1 lead over the I-Cubs. Edward Cabrera stays in the game and works to Kyle Manzardo. First pitch, a slider tumbled down but not quite far enough. And it missed high outside for ball one. Infield is shifted over to the pull side considerably. Swinging a blast. Deep right field by Manzardo. Way back off the very top of the wall. Manzardo a turn at first. He'll have to stop there. A good throw by Alcantara. And they almost got him rounding first too far. But Kyle Manzardo with a leadoff single. It missed being a home run by maybe 2 feet. So leadoff man on for Ralphie Velasquez. Cabrera coming back. First pitch, she's off the plate. Ball one to Velasquez. Where did that one miss? A slider just a tick high. From the belt, here's a 1-0 pitch. Wave and a miss. Cabrera took a little bit off on a changeup. Ball on a strike. Got action in the I-Cubs bullpen right now as the 1-1 pitch is on the way. And that misses inside. Ball two. Who is that down there? Is it Gabe Klobosits? Or Andrew Wance down to the bullpen. Klobosits went down there, but the back turned right now, and I think that is Gabe Klobosits. Will likely come on mid-inning. Two and one the count, it's on the way. And it misses up and off the outside corner, now 3-1. So you had a leadoff base hit, and now Cabrera behind the count. He has yet to find the plate with the breaking ball this inning. I-Cubs cannot afford to fall behind by any more. About enough of a struggle as it is. 3-1 pitch. Down and away, ball four. Velasquez takes a walk on the check swing. Cabrera threw his hands up toward the umpire. This will be challenged by Wins. I don't think they're going to win this one. That looked outside, and it was. Cabrera kind of looked at his right hand again.
3: One challenge remaining.
2: And there are two on with nobody out. Cabrera squatting down behind the mound. He is still checking that right hand, but I think he's looking at it not because of a blister or anything, but I think it's very wet. A lot of sweat there. He has the rosin bag in his hand right now, still tossing it with the pitch clock at 10. He drops it down behind the mound and goes to work against Cody Huff with two on and nobody out. Right-handed hitting catcher waits for the first pitch, and it almost hit him. Ball one. Came way inside. The next one on the way from Cabrera. Down and in, ball two. He is behind in the count once again. Having a tough time here in the bottom of the eighth after allowing a run in the seventh. Columbus is out hit Iowa 7-2, trying to at least guarantee a split of the series. With a win tonight, two more to play on the weekend. It's a 2-0 from Cabrera, and it's down low, ball three. Oh, a single to start the inning, then a four-pitch walk to Velasquez, and now three consecutive balls to Cody Huff. And this outing falling apart for Cabrera.

0: 30 pitches, 14 strikes. Runners at first and second, and Cabrera home once again. And he missed high. He walked another on four straight. Eight straight balls. And the bases are loaded with nobody out for Columbus. Austin Wentz walking out to the mound. He will be followed by the manager, Marty Peavy, and that's going to be all for Edward Cabrera. So he got a couple of outs in the seventh inning, allowed a run along the way. And now a pitching change as Edward Cabrera is coming out of the game. Now Cabrera having a conversation right now with a home plate umpire. They have gathered around him on the mound. Cabrera has his glove covering his mouth. And he's talking back over his shoulder. Now Raul Moreno, the umpire, is walking with him off the field. I think Cabrera is yelling at the Columbus dugout. That's what's going on here. They must have said something to him, and that's why everybody was looking over to the Columbus dugout after ball four. And that's going to be all. A pitching change here. Bases loaded, nobody out. And a 4-1 lead for Columbus. They have a chance to put this one away as Gabe Klobosits takes over next on the iCubs Radio Network.
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0: Now, whatever happened when Cabrera was leaving the mound, again, Austin Wynn started to walk out. He got about halfway out there and turned around to make his way toward the dugout or back toward the plate. And then the umpires went out and talked to Edward Cabrera. And they gathered around. And then as Cabrera walked off, he yelled back toward the Columbus dugout and the umpire said no. And now Andy Tracy, the manager, is having a spirited conversation with two members of the umpiring crew. I'm not sure exactly what that is about. But whatever is going on over there between Cabrera and the Columbus dugout has continued here for a couple of minutes. Cabrera back in the dugout, but and he was yelling over there. The umpires were looking that way. And now Klobosits takes over with Alfonsi Rosario at the plate. Infield in. And the first pitch, low and outside, ball one. It's already a 4-1 Columbus lead. They scored two runs last inning. And on a single and a couple of walks here in the eighth, they have the bases loaded again. Klobosits fires, and a line drive fair down the third baseline all the way into the corner. It may clear the bases. Manzardo has scored. Velasquez will score. Huff stops at third. It's a two-run double from Alfonsi Rosario. And Columbus has blown this one open. It is 6-1. Still nobody out. All of those runs are belonging to Edward Cabrera as Rosario hooked the ball just fair inside of the third base bag. A diving attempt by Miller. He couldn't quite get to it. And that will likely put this one to rest. The iCubs are going to keep the infield in. Rosario now with 9 RBI, his second double against his former organization. Here's Milan Tolentino. First pitch up and away, ball one. Yeah, Rosario has now 9 doubles. 2 of them have come in this series. Runners lead at second and third. And a 1-0 pitch lined up the middle into center field, a base hit. Huff is in. Stopping at third, Rosario. An RBI single from Milan Tolentino. And the first 5 batters in the bottom of the 8th have reached. It's 7-1 Columbus. Now, what has been a very competitive game has turned ugly tonight. All 3 of those runs belong to Cabrera, who allows 4 runs in 2/3 of an inning tonight on 3 hits and a couple of walks. And the hard-throwing Klobosits has now given up a couple of hits since coming in with men on base. The next batter, Dion Frias, 1-for-3 with a home run. First pitch swinging, and he cut over the top of a splitter from Klobosits for strike one. Now, this was a 2-1 game from the 3rd inning until the 7th, and now Columbus has scored 5 runs in the last 2 innings. Runners dancing at the corners in the 0-1 pitch, fouled off again. A splitter down around the shoe tops by Frias, and he spoiled it foul into the net. Klobosits trying to put him away. Here's the 0-2 pitch. Runner goes from first, swing and a miss by Frias. He is down on strikes, but it's a stolen base for Tolentino. And runners are now at second and third. Infield going to stay back now for Tyrese Turner, who had his first Triple-A hit and drove in a run with it in his 7th inning at bat. Later scored a run. Klobosits home to the lefty, and it's down and in. He jumped out of the way, ball one. Now, tomorrow's game will again be at 6:05 Central. Javier Assad scheduled to go for Iowa. Doesn't sound like that'll be the case, as a 1-0 pitch creeps off the outside corner for ball two. Javier was in Miami today. That leads you to believe he will throw there this weekend instead. And maybe Jordan Wicks would then jump into that spot after missing his start yesterday. Trenton Denholm will throw for Columbus. 2-0 from Klobosits. Line foul the other way by Turner, and it's 2-1. A 7-1 Columbus lead, as this game went from very low scoring and closely contested to a one-sided affair in the blink of an eye. Tough rehab outing for Cabrera. 2-1 from Klobosits. It's just a little bit high for ball three, and the I-Cubs just missing with some pitches here out of the bullpen. Just a tick high. Three and one. First base open. Not anymore. That's ball four, high and away. And the third walk of the inning. Now, the walks have been issues for this bullpen all year long. We saw 6 walks in the 8th inning on Tuesday night that turned a 2-run lead into a 1-run loss. 3 walks and 3 hits this inning. The top of the order, Blake Perkins. The 8th batter of the inning comes to the plate. He had an RBI single last inning off of Cabrera. Klobosits home. First pitch strike. Perkins looking all the way, and it's 0-1. Klobosits has a 4.03 ERA in 23 games, 29 innings, 36 strikeouts, and 18 walks. Here comes an 0-1 pitch. Waved at and missed, and it's 0-2 now. Klobosits home. Ground ball up the middle to short. Backhanded by Clough. He'll step on the base and fire to first for a double play. All I-Cubs double plays are brought to you by Roto-Rooter. Make all your troubles go down the drain. But a big inning for Columbus.

0: likely to give them their third win of the series. They have three outs to get, however, now leading 7-1 after a three spot in the eighth. This is Iowa Cubs baseball on the iCubs Radio Network.
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0: Connor Brogdon is the new pitcher. It is no longer a save situation for the right-hander. Was warming when this was a 4-1 game. They added three more runs. Now it's 7-1, and Brogdon, who earned a save earlier this week, has some cushion. 2-0 with a 4.82 ERA, five runs allowed in 9 1/3 innings. Only three hits given up. He has walked 8 and struck out 9. Leading off is Owen Ayers, the DH, and he takes off the inside corner for ball one. And the pitch is down in the dirt, two balls and no strikes. Again, Brogdon, big strikeout numbers, but can struggle to find the zone. It's now 2-0, and a check swing by Ayers. It's a strike, 2-1. The hole is just to the right at second base here in the shift. 2-1 pitch. Ayers down on a knee on the follow-through. Swing and a miss. The count even 2-2. The leadoff hitter in the ninth. The iCubs stuck on two hits. Brogdon home. Check swing and a changeup, and it missed high and away, ball three. So the count is full on Owen Ayers. This will be challenged, though.
5: Call with ball, the catcher is challenging.
0: A challenge used by Huff, and it did just miss.
5: Call is confirmed. Columbus has one challenge remaining.
0: Each team with one challenge left.

0: Swinging away, airs 3-2, a high pop-up back of second base and caught by Tyrese Turner for the first out. One away. Brings Owen Miller to the plate where he is 0-for-3. Couple of ground outs and a strikeout for Miller. Again, the I-Cubs have two hits in this game, and they both have come from one player, Ben Cowles. That's it. His RBI double in the third gave them their only run. Brogdon fires, and a breaking ball floats up high for ball one. High leg kick and the 1-0. And this pitch whacked foul straight back into the net to even the count at a ball and a strike. High Cubs just trying to put some men on base here and see if you can shake together a little bit of a rally. Swinging away is Miller, and he's laid on a fastball lining it foul. Brogdon out in front of the count. Miller swings away on the 1-2 pitch, chops it to third. Tolentino throws it across the way, and the I-Cubs are down to their final out. So it's Kevin Alcantara with two outs and nobody on base. He's 0-for-2 with a walk. First one home from Brogdon, and it drops in top of the zone for a strike. Again, these teams will play again tomorrow. 6-0-5, likely the best the I-Cubs will be able to do is split the series as Brogdon fires and misses up high across the letters. This one got away from the I-Cubs late. Five runs scored in the last two innings. As the 1-1 from Brogdon popped up high in the air behind home plate. Huff back, giving it a look, and it's up and out of play. It turned a 2-1 game into the current score of 7-1. One pitch to end it here. The 1-2 pitch. Alcantara takes it down and off the outside corner. Columbus is out, hit Iowa 9-2. The set and the pitch. Swing and a miss, strike three. And this one is over. Columbus dominates the latter innings of this one. A one-sided 7-1 victory tonight for the Clippers over the Iowa Cubs, who went down in 1-2-3 fashion six different times in nine innings at the plate. The only two hits came from the leadoff man, Ben Cowles. Nothing else offensively for the I-Cubs tonight aside from three walks. Tough one tonight here at Huntington Park. A close game turned ugly late. And now another conversation happening over down the right field line with the manager, Andy Tracy, and the entire umpiring crew here in Columbus. Not sure exactly what that is about. Let's see if we find anything out in the clubhouse after the game. Columbus wins it. They have a 3-1 lead in the series, and we'll be back with all the post-game recap, all the details you could want in just a few minutes on the I-Cubs Radio Network.
1: 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Tune in to each game throughout the season, starting with the Yingling pregame show 20 minutes before first pitch. Stay tuned. Jason Kemp will be back with the post-game show after these messages.
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0: Huntington Park in Columbus. And the postgame show tonight as the iCubs fall in game number 4 of this series by a final score of 7-1. We take you back through the box score to get things started. Columbus with 7 runs on 9 hits, no errors. They leave 6 on base. The iCubs 1 run on a couple of hits, no errors, and they stranded 4. The winning pitcher, Rorik Maltrud, he was fantastic tonight for Columbus. He goes 6 innings and allows just 1 run early in the game. A couple of hits, both of them to Ben Cowles. He is now 7-1 on the year for the Clippers. Meanwhile, Braxton Garrett, the left-hander, falls to 5-6 in AAA this year. And with the iCubs, he is now 1-2. The game was played in 2 hours and 36 minutes tonight in front of a crowd of 8,923 on an 82-degree evening here in downtown Columbus, Ohio. Take a look at some of the individual stats in this one. Again, I think you have to start with Columbus pitching. 6 innings, 1 run allowed, 6 strikeouts for Rorik Maltrud. And their bullpen equally as good. 3 perfect innings, 2 from Steven Perez and 1 from Connor Brogdon to close it out. They combined for 5 strikeouts and, again, did not allow a base runner. The iCubs would go down 1-2-3 6 different times in their 9 trips to the plate. At the plate for Columbus, Dian Frias hit his 2nd home run of the series and his 7th of the year. That made it a 2-1 lead for Columbus. It gave them the lead for good. He was 1-for-4 with 2 RBI. A couple of hits for Milan Tolentino and 2 runs batted in with a bases loaded double for former Cubs prospect Alfonsi Rosario. On the mound for the iCubs today, Braxton Garrett. I mentioned he took the loss. Only allowed 2 runs on 1 swing. The home run by Frias over 4 2/3 innings. He struck out 5 and walked 3. Shelby Mellor struck out the only batter he faced in his 9th rehab appearance with Iowa. Luis Peralta charged with 1 run allowed in an inning and a 3rd. And it was a tough one tonight for Edward Cabrera, his 2nd rehab appearance since going on the injured list with a blister. He allowed 4 runs on 3 hits and a couple of walks in 2/3 of an inning. Gabe Klobosits worked to score this inning despite allowing 2 hits and a walk as well. At the plate for the iCubs, there is literally nothing to tell you about after the leadoff hitter. Beck Cowles 2-for-4 with an RBI. Nobody else had a hit in this one as the iCubs fall 7-1. With the loss, Iowa is now 27-34 in the 2nd half, 57-76 overall. Columbus is 31-28 in the half and 72-61 on the season. 7-1 the final. Columbus beats Iowa. We'll take you back through the ballgame with a full recap next on the iCubs Radio Network.
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0: Welcome back to Huntington Park in downtown Columbus, Ohio. The Iowa Cubs fall in Game 4 in this series by a final score of 7-1. Time to take you back through the contest as the iCubs fall for the third time in four games this week. It started out looking like it was going to be a pitcher's duel once again. The iCubs went down very quickly in 1-2-3 fashion in the top of the first. In the bottom half, Braxton Garrett quickly struck out the side. Neither team scored in the second either, but then in the third, the iCubs would score their first and only run of the game. Jackson Clough worked a two-out walk off of Rourke Maltrud, and Ben Cowles followed by punching a double the other way into the right field corner. It allowed Clough to score all the way from first, and the iCubs had their first run of the game. Again, they would not score again. They'd only have one more hit the rest of the way. Another single by Cowles in the sixth inning. Meanwhile, Columbus came right back to take the lead against Garrett on one swing in the bottom of the third. That inning began with a walk by Milan Tolentino. Then Dian Frias hit a two-run home run, and Columbus was in front 2-1. They would add on to it late in the game. It was still 2-1 when the bottom of the seventh began. Luis Peralta was still on the mound. He struck out the first batter after he had worked a 1-2-3 sixth, then allowed a triple to Milan Tolentino, and another runner was 90 feet away. Dian Frias with a man on third against Edward Cabrera, rehabbing a blister, grounded to second. The runner had to hold at third, and there were two outs. And then Tyrese Turner hit an infield single up the middle, gloved by the second baseman Cowles. He had no throw, and Columbus had a 3-1 lead. They would follow with a stolen base and another single by Blake Perkins. That scored the speedy Turner and made it 4-1. Things fell apart in the eighth inning for the iCubs as Cabrera came back out on the mound. He singled against Kyle Manzardo. He then walked Ralphie Velasquez and Cody Huff to load the bases with nobody out. As he was leaving the game, apparently what started all that jawing is that he threw the rosin bag toward the Columbus dugout and hit somebody over there, and that's where some of the conversation began. Gabe Klobosits came in, gave up a two-run double to Alfonsín Rosario, and an RBI single to Milan Tolentino. That was a three-run inning, and it made it 7-1 Columbus. The iCubs would go down in order in both the eighth and the ninth innings. They are out hit 9-2 in the game, and they lose by a score of 7-1. We'll take one more break, come back, and let you know what else is happening around baseball. The iCubs' parent club, the Chicago Cubs, are late in the game in Miami. We'll give you an update on that score and talk about Game 5 in this series, which is coming up tomorrow night. That's next on the iCubs Radio Network.
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Jason Kepp with you one final time tonight in Columbus as the Iowa Cubs fall here 7-1. We'll take a look at the Mercy One out-of-town scoreboard now. Starting in the International League, where this afternoon, well, now the entire doubleheader is complete in Syracuse. Syracuse won the nightcap 7-4 in extra innings. Rochester won the first game 5-0. Rochester will wake up tomorrow still in first place. Scranton Wilkes-Barre is the team behind Rochester. They earned a 9-2 win over Lehigh Valley. Indianapolis stays in the mix with a 6-0 shutout win at Toledo. Also a final, Worcester blanks Buffalo 10-0. That was in game one of a doubleheader. Game two also won by Worcester in 10 innings by a final score

0: of 6-4. In the bottom of the sixth, Memphis has a 6-5 lead over Durham. St. Paul and Omaha are tied at 2 in the bottom of the eighth. Also in the eighth, Charlotte has a 9-3 lead over Gwinnett. Norfolk doubling up Jacksonville 10-5. And in the ninth inning, it's Louisville 4 and Nashville 2, although Nashville has the winning run of the plate with two outs. In the Cubs farm system tonight, single-A Myrtle Beach earned a 7-2 win over Columbia. Five runs in the bottom of the seventh for the Myrtle Beach Pelicans. They got a couple of hits from their catcher in that contest, Jose Silva. They had an RBI from, five different players in the victory. Brett Hunziker allowed two runs, one earned in five innings, and the bullpen, a couple of the guys each working two scoreless frames. High A South Bend still playing. They are leading Cedar Rapids at home 12-3. That came in the bottom of the seventh. Two hits for Angel Cepeda, four hits and three RBI for Alexi Lumpoy, who is hitting .322. He has three RBI in the game, as do Justin Stransky and Brennan Hudson, the designated hitter. On the mound, also good work there. Alfredo Romero, 3 1/3 innings. He allowed two runs, one earned. Cole Reynolds allowed one run in 3 1/3 innings as well. Double-A Knoxville came from behind to beat Chattanooga 8-3. Knoxville now 69-60 on the campaign. Three hits for Andy Gariola and four hits for Alex Madera, the shortstop, who drove in two runs along the way. Pretty much a bullpen game there. Nobody threw more than three innings tonight for Knoxville. And the big league club still playing in Miami. They are leading 6-1 in the top of the ninth in game one of that series. Pete Kerr Armstrong with another fantastic catch as the Cubs looking for a big series opening win tonight. In the top of the ninth, first place Milwaukee has a 10-7 lead over Cincinnati. In the ninth inning, it's the Mets 10 and the Giants 6. The White Sox have a 4-1 lead over the Twins on Chicago's south side in the top of the ninth. Middle of the eighth inning, Tigers lead Cleveland 3-1. That's game two of a doubleheader. In the seventh inning in Texas, the Rays have a 6-1 lead over the Rangers. Astros leading the Diamondbacks 3-1 in the middle of the sixth as well. Blue Jays all over the Royals 8-1 tonight in Kansas City. Cardinals leading the Rockies 3-1 with the bases loaded and nobody out in the fifth. After one scoreless in San Diego between the Yankees and the Padres, the A's and Seattle will get underway later on tonight. So will the Dodgers and the Nationals. Other finals, game one of a doubleheader. Cleveland walked off Detroit 7-6. It was Pittsburgh blanking the Angels 1-0. Jared Jones threw six innings to earn his third win of the year. The Braves beat the Phillies 5-2. So if the Cubs win tonight, they would move back a half game ahead of the Phillies for the top wild card spot. And the Red Sox earned a 1-0 win over the Orioles behind Ranger Suarez, who picked up his sixth win. Shane Boz, meanwhile, took his 15th loss despite an ERA under 4 this year for the Baltimore Orioles. That's your Mercy One out-of-town scoreboard for tonight. 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Right-hander Javier Assad was scheduled to throw. Reports are he is with the big league team in Miami, so I don't think he'll be starting tomorrow. If I had to bet, I would say it'll be left-hander Jordan Wicks, who was supposed to start yesterday. The iCubs went with a bullpen game instead. Wicks was back in town today. We do know right-hander Trenton Denholm will throw for Columbus. He is 9-5 with an ERA of 4.97. Again, that's tomorrow night at 6:05 Central Time on the first full day of the college football season. They start here in Columbus. Ohio State and Ball State at noon. The iCubs and the Clippers at 6:05 tomorrow evening. Well, that'll do it for our broadcast tonight. It is copyrighted by the authority of Minor League Baseball for the private use of our audience. Any reproduction, rebroadcast, retransmission, or other dissemination or use of this broadcast, descriptions, or accounts of this game without the express written consent of Minor League Baseball and its entities is prohibited. For Brock Bierman back home in Des Moines in the studio, my name is Jason Kemp, signing off from high above home plate in Huntington Park in Columbus. The iCubs muster only two hits in this game and fall by a score of 7-1. We'll talk to you again tomorrow. Enjoy the first day of college football and the start to your weekend, everybody. This has been Iowa Cubs Baseball on the iCubs Radio Network.
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4: How can you and I be encouraged in the midst of what we see today all around us, this wholesale departure from the faith? How can you and I be strong when our circumstances sometimes ready to crush us? And the answer comes to us screaming from the words of the scripture, "For I am with you," declared the Lord. That is the secret of courage. That is the source of encouragement.
3: Welcome to Leading the Way. This is where you'll always hear Dr. Michael Youssef passionately proclaim uncompromising truth. Many today perceive that the Bible is kind of disconnected from real life. But when you approach it with an expectant heart, God will faithfully reveal relevant truth through the Bible for each new day. That'll be especially clear today as Dr. Youssef takes you into the pages of the Old Testament book of Haggai on Leading the Way. Here now, Dr. Michael Youssef, beginning a challenging message in his series that's called Know Where You Stand.
4: In the last message, I told you that you should never underestimate Satan's power of discouragement. It is his most effective tool against the believer. By the same token, don't underestimate the power of encouragement. While Satan is the one who discourages us, God is the one who encourages us. Encouragement strengthens the weak. Encouragement uplifts the faint-hearted. Encouragement gives hope to the hopeless. Encouragement buoys up the falling. And that is why in the scripture, hundreds of times you read again and again, be of good courage, be encouraged. Whenever you see the word of the Lord to somebody saying, be of good courage, be encouraged, have courage. Whenever you see that in the scripture, you can be absolutely sure that most times, if not all times, it is because that person being discouraged. And that person is desperately in need of encouragement. And as we come to this concluding message from that magnificent book of Haggai, we see how the Lord himself encourages his faithful people. He encourages the remnant. Even though they were discouraged, even though they were tempted to give up the work, even though they were going through a tough time, but the Lord did not rebuke them, he encouraged them. And this is a word from the Lord for us today. It's a word of encouragement for everyone here who's discouraged. And so turn with me, please, to chapter 2 of the book of Haggai. In verse 4 particularly, here's the word of encouragement. He said, be strong, O Zerubbabel, who's the king, or the governor, declares the Lord Almighty. Be strong, O Joshua, the high priest, declares the Lord Almighty. Be strong, all you people of the land, declares the Lord. How can they

be strong when they're already discouraged and gave up the work? How can you and I be encouraged in the midst of what we see today all around us, this wholesale departure from the faith? How can we be strong and encouraged in the midst of compromise and defection from the truth? How can you and I be strong when our circumstances sometimes ready to crush us? And the answer comes to us screaming from the words of the Scripture, and is found in verse 4, "For I am with you, declared the Lord." That is the secret of courage. That is the source of encouragement. The one thing that Satan, he would do, is that he would whisper in your ear, "You are all alone. You are all alone. You're the only one. Nobody believes like you do. Nobody's holding on to biblical truth like you do. God has moved on since the days of the Bible. The Bible does not meant to be taken literally. God does not answer prayer like he answered in the Bible. Just go along and do some good and hope for the best." But God's promise, beloved, is God's promise. Amen? It never changes. He said, "I am with you, and therefore you should be encouraged. I have promised never to leave you nor forsake you. And I'm as good as my promise. Keep on trusting me. I promise to honor those who honor me. Hold on. Your honor is on its way. Your honor is coming your way. Hold on. I'm your strong tower in the days of battle. I'm your strong tower in the days of battle." And the battle is not over yet. Keep on being strong. Keep on holding on to me. Keep on being anchored in me. I promise in the world you will have tribulation, but be of good cheer. Be of courage, for I have overcome the world. Amen belongs here. While the promise of God for them to be courageous because he's with them is enough, but God goes on to say other things. Whenever we go through discouragement, we kind of wistfully think back of the good old days. Have you been there? Rightly or wrongly, we become nostalgic in the midst of our discouragement. And in the time of Haggai, the God's people looked at where they are and the very discouraging condition of the temple, and they began to weep. They were weeping. They said to themselves, "We can't bring those glorious days back. It's impossible. We will never be able to bring back the good old days when this temple was in all with its glorious majesty." And I wonder if you are like me, when you look around and you see how church and pastors and church leaders are defecting from the truth of the Word of God every single day, albeit so slowly. And when you see how some Christian leaders, because they are being bullied and they're being intimidated, they gave up and they have surrendered the white flag and they have given up the battle. When you see all of this happening, we can get nostalgic. Even if we didn't see some good old days, we read it in the history and we see how in days gone by, when the God's Spirit moved with power in days of revival and great awakenings, and how people were coming to these meetings of George Whitefield and others, and they begin to weep over their sin before they even heard a sermon preached. We look back in days that we read about when God's power was moving in his church. Days even when secular people respected Christian symbols. Days when school students began their day with prayer. It is easy to fall back in the past. It's easy to fall back into nostalgia. I know that because I've been there. But when you begin to do that, and look back nostalgically to the past, you're going to be paralyzed in the present. And that's where they were. That's where they were. And God knew that. God saw that. They were paralyzed in the presence. And when people are looking around and saying, "Well, what can one person do? What can one family do? What can one church do?" The answer comes to us
because God has a word for

for us, for this generation, for you and for me today. God has a word because the answer comes straight to us from the Word of God. The God who encourages us makes it very clear. I know where you are. God knows how you feel. God knows what you need. God knows. And He doesn't gloss over them. He doesn't gloss over where you are. He doesn't try to cover it up and move on. He did not even try to rebuke them in their discouragement. No. In fact, He said to them, don't get down on yourself. That's what that means. Don't get down on yourself. Don't put yourself down so much. Don't look back too much. Don't let the nostalgia of the past paralyze you today. But instead, He said, be strong. Today be courageous. Because I am what? Don't be afraid. Don't give up the fight. Don't give it up. Don't surrender. How many of you needed a word of encouragement from the Lord? He's giving it to you today. Not from Michael Youssef, it's from the Lord. In fact, you see that happens again and again and again. In Deuteronomy chapter 31, verse 6, He gives that word of encouragement to Moses. In the book of Joshua, chapter 1, three times, 6, 7, and 9, He gives that word of encouragement to Joshua because he needed it. In fact, in Chronicles, 1 Chronicles 28, 20, David gives that word of encouragement to his son Solomon because he knew that he needed it as he begins to build the temple. The Apostle Paul, when he was discouraged in the prison, the Lord Himself showed up and said to him, be of good courage, Paul. And then Paul began to encourage others, as he does in Ephesians chapter 6, verse 10. He said, be strong in the Lord and in His mighty power. And God was doing the same thing here in the book of Haggai, as He's doing it today to you. He's doing the same thing here for these folks, this remnant, these faithful people. And so He speaks to them. Be strong, O Zerubbabel. Be strong, O Joshua. Be strong, all you people of the land. How? By remembering the presence of the Lord. How easy it is for us to forget the presence of the Lord. You know, when you're in the muddle, when you're in that prison cell of your own making, when you are in the dark place, it's easy to forget the presence of the Lord. In the New Testament, where believers are indwelt of the Holy Spirit, this word is even more poignant to us than it was in the Old Testament. But the Word of God does something else that is so powerful. I don't want you to miss it. He's not only telling them not to look back with nostalgia, but He tells them to look forward to the future. Looking forward to the future always will encourage you. Looking back will paralyze you. Looking forward will encourage you. And so God is saying to them, the reason you are down in the dumps is because you are looking back. And look at verses 6 all the way to 9. He's saying to them, look forward to the future. Let me read them to you. This is what the Lord God Almighty says. In a little while, I will once more shake the heavens and the earth, and the sea and the dry land. I will shake all nations. Now, if you look historically at this prophecy, it was physically fulfilled, literally. Persia and the Persian Empire, that was so mighty and powerful and dominated the world, got shaken to its knees by the Greeks and then followed by the Romans, who paved the way for the coming of the Messiah, built all the roads in the Roman Empire and the places that it occupied, and so that the Messiah came at the right time, at the appointed time, so that the apostles and the disciples can take the gospel to the ends of the earth as they knew it back then. What is this nation's desiring? The desired one. The desired one is the Messiah, Jesus. How can the nation desire Him? The nations revile Him. The nations hate Him. Ah,
What he's saying here is that the believers from every nation is the ones who desire him. The faithful Christians from every nation today are desiring the return of Jesus. This is a prophecy of the returning of our glorious King Jesus. For in that great day of judgment, God is going to shake the nations of the earth. The proud and the arrogant kings and rulers and heads of states are going to bow to him. Even now, the little announcements he keeps sending about his coming, earthquakes and floods and tsunamis and rumblings are taking place. These are mere announcements that God is sending. I'm coming. And when I come, it's not going to be little announcements like this. It's going to be a complete shaking. These are gentle reminders that I'm coming. These are gentle reminders that the world is coming to an end. These are gentle reminders that I'm in charge. These are gentle reminders that he's around the corner, and he may be even closer than we think. For on that day, the mountains are going to fall into the sea. On that day, the elements, Peter said, will melt. The earth will shake like a leaf. The heavens will thunder with power. The mighty will be terrified. The arrogant hearts will melt like butter. The powerful will bow down in fear. Those who persecuted Christian believers now, today, will tremble. Those who hate God's people and God's Messiah, they're going to weep blood. Those who curse God's anointed will try to run, but they won't be able to hide. Those who mocked him, those who reviled him, those who hated him, those who sold their birthrights, those who have rejected his truth, those who took pride in denying Jesus, those who have sought to modify his words, those who watered down his words, those who compromised his words, they will be shaking like leaf. That's the word of God. That's the promise of God. I'm going to shake everything that's been shaken. The earth will shake. The heavens will shake. Look at verse 9. You have to ask, what does that mean in the light of the New Testament? Listen very carefully. We don't have temples, and God does not dwell in places, in buildings. He dwells in the believers. You are the temple of God. He dwells in you. God will never be satisfied again with animal blood. When the purest blood of all, his son Jesus Christ, was shed on Calvary, that ended all animal sacrifices. God's temple are the people of God. We are the true temple of Jesus Christ. And that is a prophecy about these days. It's not going to be a mere physical glory. It's going to be a spiritual one. Don't miss this. Please don't miss this. This is important. It's a word from the Lord to every one of us. Because this glorious picture has been shown to us by John the Revelator when he was privileged to look into, pierce through history and see that last day, see that end time. And John the Revelator looks in there and he sees all these people, millions of them, worshiping the Lamb from every tribe, from every nation, from every tongue, gathered together, praising the Lord. That's where the glory of his temple, the believers, is going to take place, far greater than the greatest days of Solomon and his temple. But then, in the second half of the chapter, after God reminds us of the future and how that future should encourage us to keep on going, to keep on trusting, to keep on serving, to keep on standing up, even if we stand up alone, he gets back to the present. He's back to the question, what can I do now? What can I do today? It's well and good to be encouraged about the day that is coming in which we reign and rule with him. It's wonderful. It's great to look forward to those glorious days. But what do I do now? What do I do in the meanwhile? We're still living in one of the most discouraging times. We're still living in the grind of today. We're still facing ferocious enemy today. Again, God does not gloss over that.
He speaks to us here and now, this moment, wherever you are, whatever your circumstances.

0: They might be crushing you. They might be discouraging you. They might be taking you through your own Gethsemane. But God is saying, be encouraged today. Beginning at verse 10, this is a dramatic way of God saying to the faithful ones, the remnant, the right people in the right place are doing the right thing at the right time. He's saying to them, because you did get discouraged and because you have your priorities got inverted, because you become lukewarm toward me and my work and my kingdom, because of that, you have become contaminated by the world. Ah, but listen, this is the greatest news. But from this day forward, what day is that? The day of which they repented, the day in which they reconsecrated themselves for the service of God. From this day on, the 24th day of the ninth month, from this day onward, what I'm going to do is that I'm going to bless you. I'm going to bless you. Do you receive it? From this day forward, I'm going to bless you. Verses 15 to 19, he says something important. He said, consider. Here's that word again I've been talking about in the last two messages. Consider, or give very careful examination to where you are now. Do a big audit of your life now, of your time, of your talent, of your treasure. How do you use it? Give careful thought now, which they did. Praise God. These folks did. And the last words of the prophet Haggai are directed to the governor, Zerubbabel. Listen to me, beloved. Everything hinges on leadership. Leadership can make or break an institution. Leadership can make or break a nation. Leadership can make or break a church. Leadership is of vital importance. It is so important to God that he saved his last words to the governor, Zerubbabel. He gives him a specific word because God values leadership. God understands the importance of leadership. God knows that. That is why he saved those words to him. Tell Zerubbabel, the governor, I will take you and I will make you like a signet ring. What is that? What does it mean? A signet ring, it was a very precious object for a king or a ruler, so much so that he either places it on his finger or he puts it on a cord around his neck. That's how important that signet ring was. And so God is saying to this godly leader, maybe discouraged, but he's saying to him that God is going to guard him so that the remnant will remain strong. Isn't that amazing? Isn't that amazing? So what is God saying? Listen to me. Here's what he's saying. Even in the midst of your discouragement, even in the midst of your disappointment, even in the midst of disheartening circumstances, I am sovereign. I'm in control. I stand behind all of my promises. No matter how bleak it may look, no matter how dark it may appear, no matter how difficult it is, no matter how foreboding the circumstances, I am the Lord. Amen. Amen.
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3: I lived in England for nearly 7 years back in the 60s, and I tend to love things British. But when I was in England, the Labour Party was a lot further to the left than they are today. Britain in those days seemed to me, in my American eyes, to be all but a welfare state. Marginal tax rates were astronomical, breathtaking. Wages were very low. One fellow I knew who was a good salesman, he told me it was hardly worth him working after May, because after that point he had to give so much of his earnings in taxes. Then came Margaret Thatcher, and everything changed. I was gone by the time she came on the scene, but I knew how she had revolutionized the British economy just from following it in the news and from running into British tourists who are finding it cheaper to come to this country for their vacations than to stay in their own. In recent years, I encountered a labor leader, though, who gained my respect in ways I would not have thought possible. You know him. His name is Tony Blair. He's gained my respect enormously in the past several years, and as he left office, he said something profoundly important. Joel Belts, writing in World Magazine, called it to my attention. He said, late in June, Blair spoke candidly to a mixed audience at the London headquarters of Reuters News Service, and he acknowledged candidly that what he said would be controversial. I know it will be rubbished in certain quarters, he said. And it was. While the British press scornfully discounted and disdained his critique, way too many other media observers around the world were even more cruel. Cruel? They just ignored the substance of what he said. After noting that the proliferation of media outlets in this internet age has forced all of them to virtually scream for attention, and that probably registers with anyone who's watching American television these days, especially the 24-hour news outlets. They do scream for attention. Blair spelled out how the media go about the process of seeking impact at almost any price. They go for scandal and controversy, he said, ahead of ordinary reporting. And of that, there can't even be a question. News is rarely news, he said, unless it generates heat as much or more than light. The media, he said, attack motive instead of attacking judgment. Now, I didn't exactly get that at first, but I came to see it as a very profound statement. Joel Belts went on to explain. He said he didn't spell out precisely how this happened to his friend George Bush, but the implication was clear. It's not bad enough for the media to say that Bush simply made mistakes on various issues. They have to claim darkly instead that he calculated to mislead the American public. They focus on motive rather than the facts. And we see it every night, every day. Anytime we pick up and watch the news, we see it when we read newspapers. It's just coming. Now, you may have come to expect this sort of thing from the political opposition. That's the sort of thing they do. Bush lied, people died. It isn't clear to me, though, why they need to. If the leadership makes enough mistakes, isn't that reason enough for turning them out of office without impugning their motives? Is it necessary to paint them in the blackest possible hues? Well, for politicians, it seems to be, but isn't clear to me why it needs to be that way with the news media. A friend of mine used to work with a company that sold airplanes. One salesman, when he would talk to a customer, made it a point to run down the competition. As it happened, his airplane was well built, but he would pour out accident statistics on the competition. well, there was this terrible storm, and their airplane came out the bottom of it in pieces. My friend observed that the net result of his approach was to turn people off from buying a small plane altogether. In other words, it made them think that flying in a small or light twin was dangerous. Now, my friend's approach was to sell the benefits of his plane as though there wasn't any alternative. Guess who made more sales? I don't think it ever dawns on politicians that when they paint their opponent black, a lot of the paint gets on them at the same time. Now, if we've learned to expect this from politicians, why do we have to put up with it from news media? The media, Blair said, hunt in a pack. They are like a feral beast, just tearing people and reputations to bits. Now, you know, you don't have to watch a lot of news before you will see with your own eyes the truth of what he said. It's sometimes shocking. If you have somebody who will take the time to collect the statements that news media are making, it will become clear that they do hunt in a pack. They jump on the same aspect of the story, they jump onto the same verbiage in the story, and you hear it over and over again. You hear it on Fox, you hear it on CNBC, you hear it on MSNBC, you hear it on CNN, headline news. It's all over the place. Truer words were never spoken than what Blair said when he said the media are like a feral beast, tearing people and reputations to bits. And they do hunt in packs. Small wonder that the media were kind of unhappy with what Blair had to say. He accused them of elevating commentary on the news to a role higher than simply reporting the news, and regularly blurring the distinction between the two. He said, this is not exceptional, it's routine. I know he is right about that. This distinction is not just blurred half the time, I can't even find where it's at. If you start reading your news reports and ask yourself, okay, am I just really reading only the story? Or am I getting the opinion of the reporter alongside with and embedded in the story? And you'll find more often than not that the latter is the case. All this, Blair suggests, has come about because of the ferocity of the competition that exists now between various media outlets. Rolling 24-hour news programs cover events as they unfold. And one thing he illustrated quite clearly with statistics, is that people have scattered all over the place. There is no one or even two or three or ten news outlets that are dominating. There are hundreds, probably thousands. The sheer numbers, on one hand, coupled on the other with the incredible speed with which they are forced to produce, has trivialized rather than enhanced the competition. So, in fact, what's going on is trivializing the news until, of course, the news makes the news by having two of their helicopters collide over a scene of a car chase and collapse in dirt and dust and debris and smoke on the ground. So Blair argues that instead of blaming the media, we might even see them as victims. Well, I thought, why not? Everybody else is. They are increasingly and to a dangerous degree driven by impact. Impact is what matters. It's all that can distinguish, can rise above the clamor and get noticed. Impact gives competitive edge. Of course, the accuracy of a story counts, but it's often secondary to impact. End of quotation. What on earth are we supposed to do about this? Well, Tony Blair had two suggestions. First, that all media reassert their own commitment to distinguish between news and comment. That would be very desirable, but don't hold your breath. Second, he suggested that some form of government regulation might prove necessary. Well, Joel Beltz was not impressed with that. He thought both approaches were dangerously counterproductive. I think the first one just simply not going to happen. But with hundreds of media outlets going after each other tooth and toenail, let listeners and readers decide for themselves how much news and hard news and how much analysis is good for them. And Joel Belt said, whatever you do, leave the government bureaucrats out of the equation. Now, in general, I agree with Mr. Belts on this. And yet it seems I recall many years ago, Congress did something about something like this that actually worked. Stay with me through this short break, and when I come back, I'll tell you what it was and how it just might apply to the news.
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3: Some of you are old enough to remember a time when television ads were terribly outlandish in the claims they made. A person giving an ad on television could claim almost anything he wanted to about his product, whether it did it or whether it didn't, and sell them to people and went on. Somewhere along the line, I don't remember exactly when this happened, something came along called Truth in Advertising. It was the Federal Trade Commission Act. And they concluded that there are three things that advertising must be. Advertising must be truthful and non-deceptive. Advertisers must have evidence to back up their claims. What a novel idea that is. And three, advertisements cannot be unfair. Now, here was my question. Why can't these standards be applied to political ads? And how big a step is it to apply them to news stories? That they are truthful and non-deceptive, they have evidence to back up what they say, and they cannot be unfair. Well, okay, what makes an advertisement deceptive? According to the FTC's deception policy statement, an ad is deceptive if it contains a statement or omits information that, two things, that is likely to mislead consumers acting reasonably under the circumstances, and it is material, that is, it is important to a consumer's decision to buy or use the product. Well, now, look, you know, we all the time, and you're probably headed right into a season, you're going to see plenty of these again. We see political ads we know were designed to mislead voters. I mean, you can see it. It's hanging right out there. Oh, I suppose there are people who don't tumble to that, but I would think most thinking people would. And this is especially true of stories that pop up just before the election when the candidate has no time to respond or to evaluate it. One instance of this comes to mind is all the way back in the first time that President Bush ran for office. It was just in the last days of the campaign that somebody decided then, having had the story before, but that's when they decided to publish the story that he had been a heavy drinker and perhaps been stopped once for driving while he was drinking. Why then? When they had it earlier? Because he wouldn't have time to respond. Now, the FTC, if they were dealing with this like they do with other types of advertisement, would say that's an unfair use of your material. You've got to demonstrate that you only just now came into possession of this information, and you've got to show that it was fair. How does the FTC determine if an ad is deceptive? Well, they follow certain steps. They look at it from the point of view of the reasonable consumer, or in our illustration, the reasonable voter. The typical person looking at the ad, they don't focus on certain words. They look at the ad in context, the words, the phrases, the pictures, to determine what it conveys to the consumers. Then, and I think this is very important, the FTC looks at both express and implied claims. And it's the implied claims that are so strong in political ads. An express claim is literally made in the ad. For example, ABC mouthwash prevents colds. It's an express claim that the product will prevent them. An implied claim is one made indirectly or by inference. ABC mouthwash kills germs that cause colds. Contains an implied claim that it will prevent colds. Well, under the law, advertisers must have proof to back up both express and implied claims that consumers take from an ad. And the fact of the matter is, if you look at the political ads you will see, they are just loaded with implied claims. And it's pretty obvious in many cases that they couldn't prove it if their feet were held to the fire on it. The FTC also looks at what the ad does not say that it should say if they're disclosing stuff that the consumer ought to know. They look at whether the claim would be material, that is, it's important in a decision to buy or use the product. And of course, in political ads, material means would you be led to vote or not vote for a candidate because of what this ad says. The FTC looks at the advertiser, see if the advertiser has sufficient evidence to support the claims in the ad. And you got to have, according to the law, proof before the ad runs. Now, I ask you, why can't we have a truth in political advertising law? You can use the same principles for evaluation and enforcement. Can we get it through Congress? Oh, I doubt it. Congress will want to maintain their right to lie. It seems to be a fundamental right of elected officials, although it is certainly not in the Bill of Rights, but they act as though they had codified in the Constitution the right to lie to the voters. I assume that because they do it all the time. Now, what kind of evidence must a company have to support the claims in its ads? Well, the FTC goes on to show lots of stuff. They say that a company, before it runs the ad, should have to have a reasonable basis for the claims. That means objective evidence that supports the claim. The kind of evidence depends on the claim. At a minimum, an advertiser must have the level of evidence that it says it has. What a shocking, onerous statement. You have to have what you say you have. How would that work? Well, I've seen these. 2 out of 3 doctors recommend ABC pain reliever. You're going to do that? You've actually got to have a reliable, independent survey to demonstrate it. But, of course, this is too reasonable, too sensible to ever get past Congress. I hope you'll forgive me my cynicism. And so on it goes. What does the FCC do when it finds a violation? Well, one thing they can do is make the advertiser come right back with another ad and clarify the issue and straighten out and or correct any misinformation to consumers. That would work really well in politics. Make them come back and tell the truth when you've caught them out there in a lie. I think that might be interesting. A federal watchdog could require immediate ads retracting the misleading ad, or the offender should have to pay for a competitor's ad to set the record straight. This could be done in politics. It'd be like falling off a log. Oh, I forgot. You got to get it through Congress somehow. You know, the funny thing, the media should help with this, but they are like a watchdog.

0: that has an affection for the burglar. They have long since taken sides in our political discourse. Now, what's funny about that is that both political extremes think the media are in the pocket of the other side. And the media have only themselves to blame. As for us, our republic is in serious danger because our watchdogs are asleep at the switch, or they have taken sides. Politicians fear the loss of power more than anything, and the people are to blame are those who grant power to politicians who won't talk straight. And the media should, but probably never will, hold the political class to account for telling the truth. Now, is this situation really new, or is there a parallel in history? Stay with me through this short break, and we'll talk about that.
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0: The news media were different in ancient times, long before the invention of printing and so forth. But the need of the people for information was just as important as it is today. Now, I'm no historian, and I can't tell you much about the intervening years, but it is interesting, and one area that I do have some expertise is the Bible. And it occurred to me to ask, where on earth did the people in the Bible get their news? How did they know what was going on? The answer? At the city gates. The gates of any city were the place where business was conducted. Property sales were transacted. News was distributed. The elders of a city heard criminal and civil cases at the gate. Judgments were handed down. Even speeches were delivered there. In other words, you got a pundit who wants to give you his opinion on what's going on? You'll find him down at the city gate, standing up on a box or upon a step somewhere where his head's above the crowd, where he could speak to all the people. It's a lot like the courthouse steps in your own county. Now, who were the players, though, at this scene at the city's gate? They were, in rough terms, five: princes, priests, elders, judges, and prophets. Now, if you want to understand these roles by some kind of a comparison to the modern world, the princes would correspond to, say, our senators and representatives, to congressmen. They're important people. And when they come by the city gates, people would want to listen to what they had to say. Priests were mediators between God and man. They performed the rites of state. They were educators, the administrators of the civic religion. They handed down the word of God and perhaps served as something close to our Supreme Court. Elders were local administrators and judges. They heard cases and disposed of them. Prophets were in two classes. One of them was the seer, the visionary, the person who actually had a vision from God and came up and said, well, here's what God showed me today. I imagine there were any number of them, almost as many maybe then as there are today, who didn't see anything from God at all. They're just nutcases. They're also a prophet. The other class is speakers, preachers. They would correspond in many ways to the pundits of today, who would stand up and tell us where we're going astray, what we're doing wrong, and what God's going to do to us because of it. In a very real way, the prophets were the news media, and they served as the interpreters of the news of the day. Now, all this that's going on here is very natural because it serves the needs of a civil society. Almost anywhere you go where there's civilization, you will find some version of this, because the people have to know what's happening, and they have to know what it means. Now, what happens to a people when the system becomes corrupt? And this is an important question, because we're living right now in a situation to where our whole system of media and news transmission has been corrupted. It's kind of hard to miss it. Well, there's one example of it in Zephaniah chapter 3. He says, woe to the city of oppressors, rebellious and defiled. She obeys no one. She accepts no correction. She does not trust in the Lord, nor does she draw near to her God.

0: verse 3, and I'm reading from the NIV. Her officials, King James Version, princes. Her officials are roaring lions. Her rulers, their judges, are evening wolves who leave nothing for the morning. Her prophets, newsmen, perhaps preachers, are arrogant. They are treacherous men. Her priests, that would be the Supreme Court, profane the sanctuary and do violence to the law. The picture is of a system gone terribly wrong. The whole governmental media information system is corrupt. It isn't one or two wrongdoers. It's pervaded the entire leadership of the country. And I couldn't help but think when he said her officials are like roaring lions and evening wolves who don't leave anything left over from the morning, I went right back to Tony Blair's statement that the news media are like a feral beast ripping people and their reputations to shreds. The Lord within her, said Zephaniah, is righteous. He doesn't do any wrong. Morning by morning, he dispenses his justice, and every new day he does not fail. And yet the unrighteous know no shame. Reading in Zephaniah's prophecy, you can see that as a nation goes too far down this road, there comes to be a place where they simply cannot be redeemed. Isaiah makes an interesting point on this in the 59th chapter. He says, surely the arm of the Lord is not too short to save. His ear is not too dull to hear. But your iniquities have separated between you and your God, and your sins have hidden his face from you so that he will not hear. Your hands are stained with blood, your fingers with guilt. Your lips have spoken lies, and your tongue mutters wicked things. My hands are stained with blood? Well, what he's talking to here is the system, the leadership that has done this. He says no one calls for justice. No one pleads his case with integrity. They rely on empty arguments, and they speak lies, and they conceive trouble and give birth to evil. Oh, isn't it so? You can't depend on people to plead their case with integrity. And what do you hear when you get these people on television, one on the right and one on the left? Empty arguments and lies. Whoever eats their eggs, he says, will die. So justice is far from us, later he says. Righteousness does not reach us. We look for light, but everything is darkness, for brightness, and we walk in deep shadows. We might want to argue about whether we're quite there yet, but it's so easy to see that that's the direction we're going. Whenever we will get all kinds of information, seemingly, and yet we still won't understand. Like the blind, Isaiah said, we grope for the wall, feeling our way like men without eyes. Jeremiah also talks about this, chapter 23, verse 9. My heart is broken within me. All my bones tremble. I am like a drunk, like a man overcome with wine because of the word and his holiness. The land is full of adulterers. Because of the curse, the land lies parched, and the pastures in the desert are withered. The prophets follow an evil course and use their power unjustly. And power, you see, is what it's all about. You can follow the money, but that's going to take you where the power is, and that's what the real object is. And then Jeremiah said, both prophet and priest are godless. And right there, you find the word that describes the condition of our system today. Media and government, godless.
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12: Jesus got out of the transfiguration up in the mountain. He's shining like crazy. He comes down. The people run to him. They're all excited. Jesus is shining like the lightning. And the disciples are having this argument down below with this father and these people, the Pharisees, Sadducees, and everybody. And they're arguing that his disciples couldn't cast out the demon that was in this father's son. And so they're saying, like, why couldn't we cast him out, Lord? And so Jesus comes down from the mountain, and there's this crowd. And Jesus asked them in verse 16, what are you arguing about with them? And someone from the crowd answered him and said, Teacher, I brought my son to you, for he has a spirit that makes him mute. And whenever it seizes him, it throws him down and foams and grinds his teeth and becomes rigid. So I asked your disciples to cast it out, and they were not able. And he answered and said, O faithless generation. In some versions, it will say, O perverted generation. How long am I to be with you? How long am I to bear with you? And there'll be a third one. How long has this been happening? And so that's straight out of the book of Proverbs, chapter 1. How long, how long, how long? Wisdom, personified as Jesus, is asking the same questions out of Proverbs, chapter 1. How long, how long, how long? And I want to present to you this morning that same question to each of us. How long? And Jesus says, O faithless generation, how long am I to be with you? So that's the question. Is God with you?
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16: We all need a shot of perseverance. 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Confucius once said, "It doesn't matter how slowly you walk, just don't stop." Abraham Lincoln never stopped. Even after he lost several state elections, he kept pursuing a political office to serve other people. He followed the example and the wisdom of Confucius. At times he had to walk his call very slowly, but Lincoln never stopped. You and I can also be a success if we don't stop. It doesn't make a difference how slowly you're walking. You may have to walk a long way, but just keep walking. And that is today's thought of the day.
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0: Love to take a moment on Friday and encourage you to go to church. And this is me telling you that. 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The church is God's idea, and it's His important pleasure to have you present in church every week. So if you're not been going to church, maybe you dropped out during COVID or other reasons have come along, let me just encourage you, go back to church. You need to do that to stay healthy as a believer. It's a part of taking care of your soul, and I hope you will do that this weekend. Don't forget also, we're on television over the weekend. You can find us, if we're on during your church time, DVR us and watch us later. Don't use us as an excuse to stay home. And then, of course, we'll be back here on Monday as we continue the study of the book of Jonah. I'm David Jeremiah. Thank you for listening. Have a great weekend.
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22: 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That's Eliza Huey, and she's with us today on Focus on the Family with Jim Daly. 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
23: Think of this moment in the grocery store where your four-year-old is standing there, and these grocery store marketing people have put all the best candy right at checkout. And my wife, Jean, had this experience with Trent where he wanted that candy bar. Mm-hmm. And he wanted it badly, and to the point where he was throwing the temper tantrum. And unfortunately, I wasn't there, but a military guy in uniform came over and said, "Son, you listen to your mother." And it just like, you know, he just like, "Sir, yes, sir." And what a great example of that command and control. But we want to talk to you today about how to help your children emotionally regulate mm-hmm. and to get control of their wee little disappointments in life mm-hmm. that can spiral into full-on, you know, bad things.
21: Yeah.
23: And our guest has done a great job capturing how to help your children get through those emotional moments.
0: Yeah, a lot of simple, grace-filled ideas here that are probably a little hard to practice sometimes, but Eliza Huey knows how to put this into action, and she has spent years helping parents navigate emotional health with their kids. She offers biblical wisdom and really practical grace. She's a licensed clinical professional counselor and the director of counseling at McLean Bible Church in the Washington, D.C. area, and teaches counseling at the college level. She also hosts a podcast. Today, she's sharing insights from a delightful children's book she's written called Count Yourself Calm, 5 Simple Steps, Taking Big Feelings to a Big God. And you can learn more about Eliza and this resource at our website.
23: Welcome. It's good
21: Thank
23: to
21: you.
23: Have you.
21: Thank you.
23: Okay, this is a great little thing, this book, Count Yourself Calm. And I guess the first thing is, why as a counselor did you think this needed to be written?
21: Great question. So I love that because I do see families. I do see little
23: you
21: kids.
23: You see out of control kids.
21: There are parents who are really feeling overwhelmed by their kids' overwhelm. And there's a lot of secular things out there for parents, which is great. And they can be very helpful. But what I found was like parents wanted something that aligned with what they are trying to instill in their kids as far as their faith goes. And so I wanted to take some of those emotion regulation tools that I've learned as a counselor and pair them with the truth of God's word and bring those two together in a way that's actually not just a helping them be calm, but helping them know who God is in the midst of their dysregulation.
23: You know, Jean and I did foster care for quite a while.
21: Great.
23: I think we over about a 12-year period, mm-hmm. we probably had 15 children that came through our home.
21: Yeah.
23: We had a couple of long-time mm-hmm. foster placements with us. But some of them came with state-required counseling, so we mm-hmm. would have to go with the children mm-hmm. and participate in that. I remember one counselor talking about the lizard brain mm-hmm. and the
21: yes.
23: adult brain.
21: Yes.
23: And children have what they would refer to in counseling as the lizard brain.
21: Right.
23: You're kind of just reacting out of really very fundamental needs.
21: Yeah.
23: Even like the checkout that I was describing at the
21: yep.
23: grocery store.
21: Yep.
23: They see candy, they want candy, I cry until I get candy.
21: Right.
23: Talk about the mechanism of what's going on there mm. and, you know, the right kind of biblical approach to how we're training our children up in the way they should go.
21: Right. I think part of this, too, is what you're kind of leaning into is you have to know where your child is. Because I think sometimes we can fall into the thinking that our kids are just little tiny people. And yes, they are, but they're also very early in their brain development as well. And so you're kind of talking about
23: right.
21: that with the lizard brain.
23: Right.
21: I think Dan Siegel has a model, which I think is very helpful for parents, where that lizard brain is really kind of talking about the amygdala, which is the emotion center of the brain, which is what mom and dad, you're seeing in that check stand. You're seeing that emotion center be the biggest thing that's being reactive in the moment. And so we want to help parents understand that when you are talking with your kids, you're talking to that emotion center of the brain.
23: So in that regard, you know, one of the things that you notice, again, I'll just use the grocery store thing, is a mom or a dad that's kind of out of control themselves.
21: Yeah.
23: You know, they're not using their adult brain. They're down there in the fight with the child. They're
21: yeah.
23: like both in the sandbox. And so what do parents need to realize to get above the fray, not be so emotional?
21: Yeah.
23: Not simply be a sibling of the child, but to be the parent of the child.
21: Good, good. I think one of the key things that parents can really embrace that is going to help those moments is the idea of co-regulation. Because my guess is in that moment, if your wife is anything like me, I'm starting to feel the emotions. I'm starting to feel overwhelmed. I'm starting to feel embarrassed.
23: Well, me too.
21: Yeah, exactly. And so we begin to react in that amygdala as well. And so we're reacting with our high emotions to their high emotions. So the key thing that parents can really learn that will help is co-regulation. So I'm going to regulate myself. I'm going to bring down my intensity so that I share it with you. So taking that deep breath and really, yeah. you know, I've actually had parents read this book and say, okay, I needed this book for me first before I need it for my kids, which is beautiful. You co-regulate by taking your own emotions to the Lord, breathing, taking into consideration, what do I need so that I can give that and share that with my child?
23: And it's so important we're talking about things that are out of control that you see in public.
21: Yeah.
23: But I've tried to train my mind to watch things too that are being well done. I've seen parents, mm-hmm. I mean, in the last month, probably 3 or 4 times, you know, in a hotel lobby, in a restaurant, where young parents are doing a pretty good job.
21: They really are.
23: Saying, honey, let me understand mm-hmm. what you're feeling. Mm-hmm. Let me, you know, I see you. I hear you. Let's calm down. I mean, really good. Speak to that ability as a parent then to help regulate a child's emotional moment and get them into a better place.
21: Yeah. It's really a shift that's happening with parents. And I'm so encouraged by it as well, that what you're seeing, Jim, I'm seeing as well. And it's a shift from, like, let me give you an example. So, like, maybe in our years of parenting, a child is upset about something and you're trying to connect with them and you say, look at me, look at me. That's what we would say, right? Where I now see the reframing as, show me your eyes. And there's just such a difference between the child, because what you're doing in the moment before, when you're saying, look at me, is you're commanding them and you're seeking to control. Well, when you have a situation where a child is completely responding in their emotion part of their brain.
23: They're out of control.
21: Yes. And so for you to get into that, I need to control you, becomes a power struggle. Mm-hmm. Whereas if you were to say, show mommy your eyes. Show daddy your eyes. All of a sudden, I'm inviting you in to do something with me. I want to see something. And it just kind of lowers the emotional sensitivity in that moment.
23: I like that. Then you can move to show me your heart. Mm-hmm. What are you thinking?
21: Yeah. And when they show you your eyes, then you're connecting with them. And it's said a lot. You want to connect before you correct. And in order to connect, you need to be able to understand, what are they emotionally feeling? Yeah. Right,
23: when you say connect, I mean, in many ways, you're using the word empathy.
21: Yeah.
23: The importance of empathy.
21: Absolutely.
23: And why a child needs mm-hmm. to feel that you're empathetic.
21: Mm-hmm.
23: Now, this is without spoiling the child. These are all balancing things, right?
21: Right.
23: What
21: Absolutely.
23: Does it look like to show empathy to a 4-year-old mm-hmm. who's out of control?
21: Mm-hmm. Yeah, and I think that's an important part that you're saying. Like, we don't want to just give in to every whim, because there are some emotions that actually need to not be expressed so fully.
23: And unacceptable.
21: And yes, and that are hurtful to others. And so being able to recognize, I think one thing that I've kind of understood is that being uncomfortable does not necessarily equal being unsafe, but sometimes what you're experiencing in your child is unsafe. So as parents, we need to understand the difference. Is this just the child is uncomfortable, or are they unsafe? If they're unsafe, then I need to move in with a little bit more parental authority. If they are uncomfortable, it becomes a moment for me to understand what it's like. And that's what you're speaking mm-hmm. to, is that empathy. I want to know what it's like for you.
23: Yeah, that's good. Your grandson has a coping mechanism.
21: He
23: I'm
21: does.
23: Sure grandma has helped. What's your grandma name? I need to know.
21: Well, I wanted to go very traditional uh-huh. and just go with grandma. Uh-huh. And that is what I went with. But he calls me Gum Gum and still calls me Gum Gum. So
0: that works.
23: Yeah, that really works. But what's his little method?
21: Yeah, so this was such a sweet thing to see. I was able to kind of witness this. And I would love to be able to take credit for this. But I do think my kids are doing such a great job, probably from resources like you have here. My grandson, like many 2.5-year-olds, was having a moment where he was feeling very upset that he couldn't go outside at the moment that he wanted to go outside. And I loved watching my son. He got down to his level and he said, we're going to take a breath. We're going to take a breath together. And so he modeled it. And I think that's what's so important, is for parents to do it with them. Don't just say, take a deep breath, but get down at their level and breathe with them. And in a sense, you're sharing that regulation. That's that co-regulation. And then he told him, he's like, I'm going to give you a big hug and we're going to breathe one more time together. And so he knew what was coming, gave him that hug, and he breathed with him, and he just calmed right down. And it was such a great moment. Now, he still was a little bit upset that he didn't get to go out then, but he wasn't overwhelmed.
23: Yeah. I think young moms and dads, you know, again, as I've observed many, not all, obviously, but many are doing a good job. Yeah. They're far more intentional than perhaps their parents
21: word.
23: Were.
21: Mm-hmm. Mm-hmm.
23: And, you know, generationally, I think that's a healthy move.
21: Mm-hmm.
23: And, you know, I think it's good. That self-regulating habit, as you described, it's not something you can just say once and be done. And I think this is where a lot of us as parents, this would have been one of my, you know, soft spots that I didn't really do as well as I could have. You know, I was kind of like, I've already told you this 3 times.
21: Yeah.
23: Yeah. Could you just get it now? But yeah. I never said that, but that's how I was acting. But you do need to set patterns in your children's mm-hmm. lives mm-hmm. that help them mm-hmm. like that.
21: Yeah.
23: So how do you brace for the long haul? You know, it's like please and thank you. Did you have that experience
21: yes.
23: where you said please and thank you 10,000 times? And then like at age 11, you hear it for the first time when they automatically
21: yes.
23: said thank you. And you went, it worked.
21: They got
23: it. But man, there was 10,000 times you trained them.
21: Yes.

0: to say please and thank you.
1: Yeah.
0: So how do you apply that kind of repeat to your child so that they catch it?
1: Yeah, I think that's just exactly what you're talking about. We repeat certain things. We repeat certain words, like you said, please and thank you, manners. We repeat hygiene practices.
0: Right.
1: With our kids, right?
0: Time to shower.
1: Exactly. Brush your teeth. You wash your hands. We repeat it every single time. They go to the bathroom. You come out. What do we ask? Did you wash your hands? Go back in and wash your hands. So we're on that mindset with things that like our physical health or even our relational health. Please and thank you. How about our emotional health? I think sometimes we are okay with our kids having the vocabulary of just like three or four words for emotions. We're either happy, we're sad, we're angry, or we're bored, something like that.
0: In my parenting journey, so I didn't realize you could buy charts that have those
1: faces.
0: You
1: sure can.
0: I drew them every time.
1: Yep.
0: How are you feeling? And I'd put like nine faces up and they'd pick one. And,
1: yes, fantastic. And there's one in the back of the book that goes along with
0: perfect.
1: The book. So that this just pairs so nicely, but we want to expand our children's vocabulary with emotions.
0: Now, some, hearing you're going, okay, that's all good, but where's the spiritual content?
1: Yeah.
0: You know, it's great that your kids can express their feelings. They can breathe deeply when they're in trouble. But you are really doing a good job in here to talk about the spiritual component of all this, too.
1: Yeah.
0: So what does God's word say about it?
1: Yeah. Yeah. So one of the things, like I mentioned, there's a lot of tools in the secular world, in the clinical world, so many for children on regulation and help for parents. But I brought in the scripture because we're always trying to bring in, where can we bring God's word into our everyday lives with our kids? And so one of the things that I do is just, even as you're taking that deep breath, pairing that breath with scripture, God help me know that you're here. Taking a deep breath in, God help me as you breathe
0: in. That's good. I like that.
1: Know that you're here or know that you're with me. And there's various places in the books where I pair even the five steps that we talk about. That's just what the clinical world would call a regulating skill, noticing five different things. But what if we notice five things that God gives us? Mm. What about five things in creation that make us feel calm? Mm. And helping your kids point those things out, connecting it with the Lord.
2: Mm. Really good stuff today on Focus on the Family with Jim Daly. Our guest is Eliza Huey, and she's written a delightful kids book that is actually pretty good for some of us adults. 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And a moment ago, you mentioned about the importance, Eliza, of putting words to these feelings.
1: Mm-hmm.
2: To what end? I mean, okay, so my child is still throwing a temper tantrum, and they're at least able to say, I'm feeling really frustrated, but how do I attach the name of the emotion to moving forward?
1: Yeah, well, I think that's a great question, because when we name what they're feeling, there's a little slogan out there in the counseling world, when you name it, you can tame it. And I think that's a big help. But I also think it helps us as parents to not wrongly miss what they're actually feeling. And I think that comes up in all ages of kids, where you might see what you think is anger, and it comes out as anger, but there's actually something deeper. And this is the same for adults, right? Mm-hmm. I might express what I'm feeling in anger, but what I'm really feeling is I'm afraid in that moment, or I'm unsure. And that's especially true for kids. If they don't know what's happening, if they don't understand what they're doing or what's going to go on next, or you know, whatever's going on, if they're confused, oftentimes it comes out in resistance. So it helps us to not miss.
0: Well, and again, that's using the adult brain to understand the circumstance that the child's in, what's underneath the emotion they're expressing.
1: Yes.
0: That's a great place to start in your marriage, let me tell
1: really
0: you.
1: Really good.
0: You know, okay, what's this trigger doing? Why are we in this thing together? And what did I say that got you here? But that's true with the kids, too.
1: It
0: especially
1: is.
0: True, because they don't have all the tools developed yet to really understand.
1: But I will tell you
0: why they're reacting.
1: You do these things with your kids, and you're going to do them in your marriage and in your adult relationships as well. When you begin to say, okay, I don't know exactly what they're feeling, let's kind of explore that together.
0: You once knew a little girl, and her story was her house burned down. What happened in that situation?
1: Yeah, so she obviously experienced something very traumatic. And yes, praise God, everybody was okay. But then moving away from that, like they were able to get into new housing and get things more stable, she was struggling going to sleep because the fire happened at night. And so the fear was, if I go to sleep, how do I know that there's not going to be a fire? And that makes sense, right? In some ways, it does make sense. But the fear began to be so big that she began to have a lot of anxiety at night. And so her parents actually used this book. I just so loved. They wrote the story to me and shared it to me, how they used the five steps as prayers each night. And it began to help her calm down in the evenings when she was feeling that tension, because it reoriented her thinking. It pulled her thinking away from the anxiety, away from the fears, and onto God and onto His peace and His promises.
0: You know, as parents today, of especially young children, there's so much anxiety going on.
1: There is. Mm-hmm.
0: For all kinds of reasons. Yeah. Social media, school, mm-hmm. pressures, performance, all the things that we need as parents to be in tune with. How do we talk to our children age appropriately mm-hmm. about what they're experiencing? And in the book, you introduce these five simple steps to calm.
1: Yeah.
0: And how does that routine help children move from that panic mode and feeling overwhelmed to peace, God's yeah. shalom, which yeah. is awesome.
1: Right, right. Well, it's so interesting because a lot of the things that we're talking about are things that we do, but we see them in kids and we're like, we got to fix this. But we kind of live in that space sometimes.
0: Right.
1: But I think what we're getting at with this practice is helping kids begin to see, like, you have so focused on one thing, the fear of your house burning or the fear of, you know, whatever it is, that something going on at school or whatever is upsetting mm-hmm. them. You've so focused on the candy bar that you've lost what else is true. And so beginning to help them see, and what else is true, is really important. It's something that they can actually pull out when they're asked. But if you don't begin to kind of like say, there's other things that we can think about, they so narrow on that one upsetting situation. So we're really just kind of expanding. Okay, yes, this happened, and what else is true?
0: So one of the mechanisms you describe is counting to calm.
1: Mm-hmm.
0: What does that look like?
1: Yeah, so it's taken from a, like I mentioned, a regulation skill that we use, which is, you know, the skill is actually like five things that you see, and you name those five things. Four things you hear, and you name those four things, and you go through the senses. And what you're doing is you're giving your brain a little bit of a break, because it takes maybe to read this book, maybe it takes 10, 15 minutes to read this book, but it gives your brain a break from thinking about that anxiety. And we don't want to just give your brain a break. We want to actually give your brain new ways of thinking. And so what it does is, as you walk your child through each one of the five things that God has given you that you see in creation that gives you peace, or four things that makes you feel joy, you're beginning to pull your child away from that anxiety and onto the truth of who God is.
2: Yeah. There's a proactive element, Eliza, to what you've addressed here, and that is, try to get ahead of your child's big emotions.
1: Yeah.
2: Now, we had a house full of kids, and I was always playing catch up, and I was that command and control person for a while, because mm-hmm. There's too much. But for any parent listening, first, is it too late to try to get ahead of it? And then second, what are some practical ways to do that?
1: Yeah, it is never too late. In fact, I would say if your child is a little bit older, I've had teenagers reach out to me and say, my mom got this book for my 7-year-old sibling, but I love it. And so this book is helpful in that sense. But what it really is speaking to, it's less about the book. It's about the desire to be able to understand, how do I better understand my emotions and control them? And I want to say, control them isn't really the word I want to use. It's regulate them. We want to bring them back to a place of, I can cope. I can have this emotion and I can cope. Because that's really what we're trying to give to our children. Well, what I will tell you, and you're asking for practical ways, you cannot give what you do not have. Mm. And so moms and dads, it's really important for you to be able to have an expanded vocabulary.
0: Yeah.
1: So I had somebody, I was doing marriage counseling, and I was talking to them about emotions, and the husband pulled out his wallet, and he pulled out this little tiny card. He said, I found the emotions wheel, and I shrunk it down, and I laminated it, and I put it in my wallet, because he is realizing, I need to learn that there's more emotions between happy and angry. Mm-hmm. There's a whole lot of other things going on. So moms and dads, grow in your emotional vocabulary. Moms and dads, model how you're regulating. So one simple way, this is a real practical step, one simple way to model that is to narrate your own emotional process. So when you're in traffic and you're feeling overwhelmed and somebody does something that makes you angry, narrate it. I'm feeling really overwhelmed right now. That person, their response kind of triggered me to be angry. I don't want to be angry. I'm going to breathe.
0: And your kids are hearing this.
1: They're hearing it. Yeah. And they're watching you experience something hard and regulate. And then even bringing in, Lord, help me to have a right response right now. You're modeling as you narrate what you're doing.
0: No, I really like that.
1: I think probably one of the biggest mistakes I made in my parenting was kind of having that mindset of formula. And it was deeply rooted in fear. So I parented a lot out of fear. If I do this, will they do that? If I don't do this, then they're probably going to do this. You know, and there's a lot of fear that can come up. If I don't correct that, then the fear is they're going to end up in jail. Before I know it, I had my kids in jail.
0: Yeah.
1: And I think the key is to get away from that formula, get away from that fear and say, okay, Lord, I need faith. I need to trust you that this is going to be a practice. There's going to be successes and failures in my parenting, but I'm going to parent out of faith, not formula.
0: As a counselor, especially intervening with families that are coming to you, mom and dad are coming with their teen child. What are the patterns that you see there for the parents that have really created, and it's hard for us to see as the parent, but that we have participated in creating in this child dependencies that are unhealthy?
1: I'll give you two that come to mind. The first one is we react to every situation. So we're just reacting instead of like you mentioned, being more intentional, how you're seeing parents be very intentional. That's what we really want to be is, okay, how do I want to respond? Mm. How do I want to move into this rather than just react? Yeah. So that's one that we kind of need to say, okay, I need to stop just reacting. But the other thing, and this is true of parents of every age and stage, but especially at what you're sharing, like, okay, I'm at this point, I maybe made some mistakes. I would encourage you to not make every situation a teaching moment.
0: Right.
1: It feels like we should,
0: but
1: instead listen and be curious. Be curious about their emotions, like we're talking about today. Be curious about what they're thinking, especially if you have a kid who doesn't have big emotional vocabulary. Then don't say, what are you feeling? Because they're going to be like, I don't know.
0: Yeah.
1: Instead, what are you thinking? Or what thoughts went through your mind when that happened to you? So get curious and ask those questions rather than teach the lesson.
0: I think that's so good. And I think the other thing in my parenting experience is not every mountain is a mountain. Some mountains are molehills and they're not worth the fight.
1: Oh, moms
0: it's
1: and
0: really
1: dads, yes.
0: Small. Let the small things pass and
1: I think
0: concentrate.
1: You learn that. Don't you feel like as your kids are grown, you're like,
0: the
1: so
0: do-over?
1: Many things.
0: Yeah, you're going, man, I'd be a really good parent the second time if I could just do this over again. But Liza, this has been so good. And what a simple concept. Count yourself calm. Great book. Age range for this target is...
1: Yeah, it's really written for 4 to 7-year-olds. But like I said, I've had a lot of older kids and moms and dads say, thank you for writing this.
0: Yeah, and you've given us some great tips to incorporate as parents. So thank you for being with us.
1: It was a pleasure.
0: Yeah. And let me turn to the listener. I hope you know Focus on the Family is here for you. As we've said, every child will experience moments of fear, frustration, overwhelm, sugar, anger. But you know what? Honestly, with your love, God's truth, and a little bit of practice and encouragement, they can learn healthy ways to navigate those big emotions. And one helpful resource we'd love to share with you is our 7 Traits of Effective Parenting Assessment. That's been online for a number of years. Hundreds of thousands of parents have taken it. And it takes about 10 minutes, and it'll show you some strengths and weaknesses in how you're doing your parenting role. So it's very effective and very helpful. We also have Eliza's great book, Count Yourself Calm, Taking Big Feelings to a Big God, and it's filled with great, simple, biblically-based help for you as a parent. And if you can make a gift of any amount, jump in and join us in the ministry. We'll send the book to you as our way of saying thank you for that gift. Let me share with you what that donation helps to create. We got a note from David who wrote in to tell us this. I'm so thankful for Focus on the Family and the encouragement you've given me over the years. So much of what I've learned about parenting has come through your broadcasts and resources, helping me become the kind of parent parent I want to be. Man, that is so rewarding. Mm-hmm. He went on to say, thank you for faithfully being there for those of us who need biblical wisdom, practical help, and a listening ear.
2: That is really encouraging to hear.
0: It's what makes our heart leap. Mm-hmm. Gives us joy to know that we're on target. And, you know, we've been at it for 50 years. We're going to be celebrating our 50th anniversary here in 2027. And, man, that is the fruit of what we want to see. So thank you. And I want to ask you if you have a testimony of where Focus has helped you. Get in touch with us. Leave us a note. Drop us a line. You can go to the website. I think there's something there, John.
2: We've got a spot there where you can tell us your story, and we'd love to hear from you.
0: That is fuel that goes so far for the donor community as well as the staff and the team here. So do that. That really helps us.
2: Yeah, reach out today. Take that parenting assessment. 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And coming up next time, feeling God's call to become a foster care or adoptive parent.
3: So I fixed up my rooms and started the classes, and every night I would just go and kneel over the beds, because I knew that whoever would be in those beds needed the prayers the most at that time, you know, because
0: amazing.
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7: As summer winds down and fall begins, remember the future. Now that sounds contradictory, but realize hope results from the past. 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A famous missionary whose life was cut short left this advice: live with no regrets. That's because hope lives on.
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13: Elisha surely was a great man of God, and God worked through him in extraordinary ways. But the emphasis of this story is not on Elisha's strength and power, but on Elisha's limitations and on Elisha's weakness.
14: Welcome to Open the Bible with Pastor Colin Smith. I'm Steve Hiller. Glad you're listening today. And Colin, what we just heard to me sounds kind of counterintuitive, or at least different than what I often hear people give as counsel. They'll often say something like, well, shore up your weaknesses, but really focus on or maximize your strengths. But it sounds like you're saying something different here.
15: Yeah, well, I think the reality is that sooner or later, God brings us to a place where we do experience our own weakness. And that's where Elisha was here. He was confronted with a boy who was dead. Well, you know, what's he going to do about that? And in all of our lives, we come to a place where God takes us away from the position of saying, I can do this, and puts us in a position where we realize I am absolutely, completely, totally, and utterly dependent upon God. And that is to experience our own weakness, to recognize the limitations, that there are things that are beyond our power and that are only possible for God himself. And I think that that's why in the New Testament, Steve, Paul speaks about rejoicing in his weakness, because it's there, he says, that God's power is made clear. It's God's power rests on him when he's most aware of what he can't do. And it becomes evident that whatever does happen has happened through the power and the grace and the mercy of God alone. So I think this theme of knowing our weakness, knowing our dependence upon God, is really very important in the Christian life. And you're absolutely right. It's very counterintuitive to the kind of message that we hear around us each day.
14: Well, let's look more at what God's Word actually does say to us from 2 Kings chapter 4. We're continuing a message called God Will Comfort Us. Here is Pastor Colin.
13: God's servants are greatly blessed. Never forget it. Never forget it. Second, God's servants endure great sorrow. The story continues. Verse 18. When the child had grown, he went out one day to his father among the reapers, and he said to his father, "Oh, my head, my head!" And the father said to his servant, "Carry him to his mother." And when they had lifted him and brought him to his mother, the child sat on her lap till noon, and then he died. Suddenly, without any warning at all, this godly woman who had been so greatly blessed was afflicted by this terrible, terrible loss. And who in the world could have imagined when the sun came up that morning that this lady's son would be dead by noon? We don't know how old the boy was when he died. He's referred to as a child who had grown in verse 18, but he was young enough still to sit on his mother's lap. And here we have every mother's nightmare, a nightmare that some among us have known, the unimaginable sorrow of the death of a child. Now, you would think that the first thing the mother would do would be go and tell her husband. She didn't do that. She laid the boy on the bed in Elisha's room, and she told her husband that she was going to go and see the man of God. And then she said to her husband, "All is well." She then rode on her donkey as fast as she could from Shunem to Mount Carmel, where Elisha was, probably around 20 miles journey.

0: journey altogether. And when Elisha saw her in the distance, he sensed immediately that something was wrong. Verse 25, when the man of God saw her coming, he said to Gehazi, his servant, "Look, there is the Shunammite. Run at once to meet her and say to her, 'Is all well with you? Is all well with your husband? Is all well with the child?'" Well, Gehazi went out to meet the woman. She clearly brushed Gehazi off with the same answer that she gave to her husband, "All is well." And when she saw Elisha, she let him have it. Verse 28, "Did I ask my Lord for a son? Did I not say, 'Do not deceive me?'" You see what she's saying? This is exactly what I was afraid of. That my heart would be filled with joy and then that it would be broken. God's servants are greatly blessed, and God's servants endure great sorrows. Now, this is a pattern in the Christian life. This godly woman received an unexpected gift, and she endured an unexpected sorrow. And you can't read this story, surely, about a godly woman who received the gift of a promised son who then died without thinking about another woman in the Bible whose son was promised and then died. You remember the words of the angel to Mary? "And behold, you will conceive in your womb and bear a son, and you shall call his name Jesus." And then do you remember the words of Simeon, that old prophet who came to the temple when Mary and Joseph brought the infant Jesus there, and he took the infant Jesus in his arms and blessed him. Then he spoke words of blessing over Mary and Joseph. And then he said to Mary, "And a sword will pierce through your soul also." And a sword did pierce through Mary's soul. Who can imagine the pain that she felt as she watched from the foot of the cross as her son hung there and suffered and died? Do you know, when sorrow comes, and some of you know this from your own experience, when sorrow comes, there can be a condemning voice that sounds off in your head, and it says, "I must have done something wrong for this to happen." But what I want you to notice here is that this is a story about the most godly of women. And it points clearly to the story of Mary, the mother of our Lord. Why do the godly suffer? God's providence is a mystery. All that we know is that the godly do suffer. That this too is within the purpose of God. And that one day, God will wipe away all tears from our eyes. You cannot serve Christ without, in a profound way, bearing the cross. You want to live a life of service, obedience to Christ? What should you expect? Well, you should know that God's servants are greatly blessed. And you should know that God's servants endure great sorrow. And then there's a third thing that is a principle that will run throughout the lives of all who devote themselves to the service of Christ, and that is that God's servants depend on God. Now, it would be very easy for us to read this story in a way that makes Elisha the hero, but that would be a big mistake. Elisha surely was a great man of God, and God worked through him in extraordinary ways. But the emphasis of this story is not on Elisha's strength and power, but on Elisha's limitations and on Elisha's weakness. The hero of the story is God himself, not Elisha. Elisha is dependent on God. And that comes out very clearly in at least two ways. Notice first, for example, what Elisha doesn't know. Verse 27. The man of God said, "Leave her alone, for she is in bitter distress, and the Lord has hidden it from me and has not told me." That's a very humbling thing for a prophet to say. His experience was that God revealed mysteries to him, direct revelation. But now he comes to the situation of such great pain for someone who is very, very special in his life. And all he can say is, "Well, God reveals many things to me, but this one is beyond me. I don't know what God is doing here. God has hidden it from me. He has not revealed it to me."
1: 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Now, God had hidden this from Elisha, but what does that mean for you and me today? 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We'll come back and we'll take a look at that in just a moment. This message is part of a larger series entitled In God We Trust. And if you ever miss a broadcast in the series, you can come and listen online at openthebible.org. 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Here is Pastor Colin.
0: Now take this into your heart. It will be helpful to you. However wise, however discerning, however godly you may be, there will be some things that you will not understand because God has not chosen to reveal them to you. You will find yourself in life saying at times, "This is beyond me. I'm walking with God, but right now I really don't know what it is that he is doing. I can't see the way ahead. I am completely and utterly dependent upon God." And you see, that's why he sometimes hides things from us, so that we will remember and know how much we depend on him. And dear friends, this is very humbling. If you walk closely with God, as many of you do, there will be some people around you who think that you have all the answers. And God will put you in a place where something happens and you just don't know. And you have to say, I don't know. I cannot understand. So there were things that Elisha didn't know, and then there was something that Elisha attempted that proved to be unsuccessful. Notice that he sent Gehazi back to the house in Shunem and gave to Gehazi, his servant, Elisha's prophet's staff, and told him to lay the staff on the face of the child. So Gehazi went back, did as Elisha had told him to do. This was Elisha's initiative in this desperate situation. And we're told, verse 31, that Gehazi went on ahead and laid the staff on the face of the child, but there was no sound or sign of life. God sometimes allows his servants to fail in something that we thought would succeed. And he does that so that we will know and we will remember that we are utterly, always, completely dependent upon him. Remember, Elisha was one of God's best servants. He received direct revelation from God. I mean, we hear the word of God by opening the Bible. Elisha, as a prophet, heard the word of God directly, like a hotline from heaven being revealed to him. You imagine the temptation that might come with that? to feel that somehow you have the truth resident within yourself, that it's in you, that you have what it takes, and how easy it is for us today to live on our gifts, to feel

only to be confronted by failure. Well, you see, that was Elisha's experience. And if that was the experience of a man who walked so closely with God, then we shouldn't be surprised if it's our experience as well. Now, the woman was not at all impressed when Elisha sent Gehazi to the house. Elisha may have thought that God would work through Gehazi taking the staff and laying it on the face of the child, but the woman wasn't buying that, not for 1 minute. Verse 30, she said, "As the Lord lives, and as you yourself live, I will not leave you." Now, you see what she's saying to Elisha? Look, you've sent your servant, but I'm not impressed with that. I want you to come. And I'm not leaving here until you come with me. And so verse 32, Elisha came to the house. And that leads to our fourth and last observation. We've seen that God's servants are greatly blessed. God's servants will endure great sorrow. God's servants depend on God. And lastly, God's servants have a glorious future. We're told here that when Elisha came to the house, he saw the child lying on the bed, verse 32. So he went up and shut the door and prayed to the Lord. Then verse 34. Then he went up and lay on the child, putting his mouth on his mouth, his eyes on his eyes, and his hands on his hands. And as he stretched himself upon him, the flesh of the child became warm. And then he got up again and walked once back and forth in the house and went up and stretched himself out upon him. The child sneezed 7 times, and the child opened his eyes. There is no greater miracle than the miracle of resurrection. And that's what we have right here. Do you know, there are just 3 stories in the Old Testament of resurrections. Just 3. And they're all from the time of Elijah and Elisha. And of course, this is one of these 3. And why are they there? They all point forward to the resurrection of our Lord and Savior Jesus Christ, and to the glorious hope of triumph over death that is ours in Him. It is almost as if God couldn't wait to give the good news of the glorious hope that is ours in the Lord Jesus Christ. Death will not be the end. His servants have a glorious future. They will enjoy a glorious resurrection. And you know, there is the most marvelous picture here of how the Lord Jesus gives us this new resurrection life. Notice verse 34, Elisha lay on the child. He stretched himself upon him. Now, in the Old Testament law, even touching a dead body would make you unclean. And so by stretching himself out over the boy, Elisha is making himself totally unclean. And when the Lord Jesus Christ stretched himself out for us on the cross, he was made totally unclean. For our sake, God made him, Jesus, who knew no sin, to be sin for us, that in him we might become the righteousness of God. And then notice that Elisha lay on the child, putting his mouth on his mouth. You see what's happening here? Elisha breathed new life into this boy. What a wonderful picture that is of what the Lord Jesus Christ does for us. He breathes new life into us by his Holy Spirit, and by a miracle of God's grace, the eternal life that is in him becomes ours. And if you are a believer in the Lord Jesus Christ today, this is what he has done for you. He has stretched

0: himself out for you on the cross, taking on himself your sin and the death that it brings. And he has breathed new life into you. Once you were, the apostle says, dead in trespasses and sins, but now you have been made alive in the Lord Jesus Christ. And this life that he has breathed into you will never die, even though you die. Yet shall you live. You see, this whole story, a son promised, a son who died, a son who rose, it's all pointing to our Lord and Savior Jesus Christ. And it's telling us what it will look like for us to follow and to serve him. If you devote yourself to love and serve and obey and follow the Lord Jesus Christ, you will be greatly blessed. You will endure great sorrow. You'll find that you are utterly dependent on God, and you will have the most glorious future. Jesus said, "If anyone serves me, he must follow me." And you see, what he's saying is that if we follow Jesus, the pattern of our lives will reflect the pattern of his life. If anyone serves me, he must follow me. You follow me, your life is going to be shaped in the same pattern as the life of Jesus. That's what's being said here. So as there was a cross for Jesus, if you follow him, so there will be a cross for you. And dear friends, there is no escaping this. There is a massive cost in bringing the gospel to the world. And Jesus says very clearly that if we would serve him, we must take up our share of that cost. Take up your share of suffering. Be ready to pay the price, whatever that may be for you, of doing God's will. As there was a cross for Jesus, so there will be a cross for you. And as there was a resurrection for Jesus, so there will be a resurrection for you. And that is why Jesus says, if anyone serves me, he must follow me. Follow me in carrying the cross. Follow me in rising from the dead, so that where I am, there my servant will be also.
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0: Yeah, and I want to encourage you to get to church on Sunday. 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
4: On today's edition of The Plumb Line, I'm your host, Jay Rudolph, and I am excited to be joined by Dave Keene. And Dave is presently chair of the Christian Ministries Department at Biola University's Talbot Seminary, according to the back of a book that I'm looking at. Also a pastor and an author of a book that has been put out by D6 Family Ministry, Living in the Shadow of Grief, Enlarging Your Capacity to Grieve with Hope. He wrote that with his wife, Debbie. And thanks for coming on the broadcast, Dave. Great to have you on.
7: Thank you. Yeah, it's been a journey, that is for sure, that God has had us on. So the last 4 years, never would have imagined, but God's grace is getting us through each day.
4: Yeah, it is pretty amazing. Where would we be without it, we always say. We couldn't take our next breath without the grace of God. Well, and we'll hear about this. You know, most of the books like this, I don't think I've ever met anyone who's written a book, you know, on some topic such as grief, for example, that hasn't been through it. That's typically the path, unfortunately. You know, most of us don't want to have to go through these things, but that's typically the path. And what I love about it is those who are willing to do this, to put themselves out there like you and your wife do, because I think that's the purpose that God has, or at least it's certainly one of the purposes that God has us go through things like grief so that we can help others, right?
7: Yeah, and that's definitely scripture that we have been comforted by God to pass on comfort to others. Unfortunately, grief, I think, is something that every person is going to experience at some point in their lives. The nature of it, the severity of it might differ but grief is unavoidable because loss is around us, unfortunately, just by being human. The nature of our brokenness, we're going to lose things we deeply care for. And so how do we respond, I think, is so important, because the loss, the grief will change us, but it, as we talk about in the book, it doesn't have to destroy you. But you do have to accept that the journey is difficult and there will be changes that you come out the other side with.
4: Yeah. And as I think about this, most of the time, the grief in our lives, it comes from some sort of loss, whether it's a loss of a loved one or maybe even just a loss of our job or loss of capacity to do something that we used to be able to do as you get older, things like that. There's just a, you know, a variety of forms of grief, and I'm sure we'll talk about that. In your case, it's a loss of a child, and I'll have you share that story in a moment. But the reality is, even though we can, by the power and grace of God, you know, deal with it and continue on in life, it's not like it's ever going to go away. It's something that's always going to be there. In fact, as you share your story, I would imagine that there are going to be some tears that come up. And even though it's been, you know, a while and you've been through it many times, I'm sure sharing that story, right?
7: Yeah, that's actually what started us thinking about writing this book. It's been 4 years since our son passed away, but around year two, we started to notice that we had emerged from the rawness of grief, where it was just the weeping and really that crushing feeling. But as we were coming back and doing life and enjoying different aspects of life, we felt like there was always something missing. And we named it the shadow. Like, you know, we're just living in this shadow, that the passing of our son, Adam, that death is just kind of making us live in a different understanding. So things that we would normally do and previous to his passing just were different. And that was how we had to accept moving forward, that it was going to be different. And there was not going back to what was normal or what we used to know. We had to come to that understanding. And what was most difficult, I think, is people around us didn't know that. They wanted us to be like before, like, hey, it's been a couple of years. Why aren't you the same person that I knew before? And that person, we tell people, like, that person doesn't exist anymore. You know, grief has changed us, and we will always miss our son, as much as we can still have good days and smile and laugh and worship God and enjoy his gifts in other places. We will always have that grieving of our son to some level. And that's why I think it's so important that we learn to expand our capacity to grieve with hope, that we don't just grieve in sorrow, but we really start to understand that I can grieve, but I can also have hope in what Christ offers, the reality of heaven that sustains me in the grieving process.
4: Yeah. Well, I'd like for you to share me a little bit about your family and the story here about your son Adam's passing, if you would.
7: Yeah. You know, Adam is one of our three children. We have a daughter who's older. She's married and has two beautiful granddaughters, and she now lives in the Atlanta area. And then we actually adopted a boy from South Africa who's 10 years younger than Adam. And so he's now almost 19. But Adam was one of those miracle childs for us. He was born in a time when my wife and I didn't know if we could have more children. My wife was sick. And when we conceived Adam, we were just joyful. And yet we saw, you know, some of the struggles that Adam had, you know, even at birth. And so we call him our miracle child. And he grew up as an amazing young kid, very athletic, got involved in soccer competitively early on. I was a youth pastor for 29 years. My current job is a professor. And so for many, many years, I was a full-time youth pastor, part-time professor. And then 17 years ago, I kind of flipped that, went full-time professor, part-time youth pastor. But Adam grew up as a pastor's kid, and as he got into high school, he's like, I don't want to be a pastor's kid. He kind of wanted to do his own journey. And so that was, you know, a rocky season for he and our relationship, that as he was pursuing sports and other aspects, Debbie and I would just, you know, pray and be consistent in our message of love and truth to him. And his senior of high school, I think he had a true coming to Jesus moment where he just really saw the grace of God and radically surrendered his life to Christ and went to Biola University, where I teach. I think partly just because he could get the free tuition waiver, but he entered Biola and not really sure what he wanted to do. He was still kind of discovering a lot about himself, a lot about who God is. But that freshman year at Biola, he just discovered the fullness of God's grace, I think, to the point where he became just passionate to share the gospel and just became a different person and came to me one day after serving a summer internship at a church here in Southern California, working with their middle school ministry. He goes, "Dad, I think God's called me to be a youth pastor." And that just blew me away because, you know, I'm thinking about the kid that he was when he was in high school and, you know, marveling at what God's doing. And I thought, I said, you know, "Adam, that has to be your calling. You can't do it just because your dad made it look so cool." And so he really dove into it and he said, "Yeah, this is what God's called me to be," and switched his major to Christian ministries, the degree I teach, and got involved more on the staff at that church in Southern California and kept just giving himself to it. He transitioned to a full-time position his senior year of college last semester, where he was a middle school pastor at a church in Glendora, California. And he started in February of 2020. And then the next month, you know, COVID shut the world down. And it was one of those kind of experiences that a young youth pastor could just go into status quo and kind of mail it in. But Adam was so passionate for the gospel and so innovative in how he was thinking that his ministry actually grew and thrived during COVID as he found ways to connect with students and share the gospel. And it was just one of those like true miracle stories where you're seeing that God's redemption and God's favor upon young men as he got married and he and his wife, you know, got pregnant. And his ministry was thriving as they came out of COVID. And so it just kind of hit the ground running. You're just like, wow, just the marvel of what God was doing. And then unfortunately, in June of 2022, Adam passed away suddenly of a brain aneurysm. And it just completely upended our lives, his family, his pastor was 3 weeks away from the birth of his daughter. Mm. So it just kind of was a gut punch to so many people on so many levels that you see this godly young man who was a thriving youth pastor, about to see the birth of his daughter, young married. You know, just to see, you know, that loss, it really devastated us and his wife and his youth group. It was just an immense amount of pain that we experienced in that moment.
4: Mm, wow. And the first question that obviously comes is, how do you reconcile that? Then you've, you know, known and followed God and taught about him and yeah.
7: Yeah, you know, that's actually, you know, one of your first questions, like, why God? You know, like, this can't be. You're just, you know, people talk about those five stages of grief and the first one being, you know, denial. And that process doesn't really work with the loss of someone you love to death, because those stages don't apply to grieving death. Those stages apply to dealing with bad news, like a bad prognosis of a health. But there's no bargaining with death. And so I would say for us, the suddenness of his passing and the randomness of it, meaning like it was just so unexpected, so out of the blue, really made us come back to God and say, why? Why would you take such a man at this stage of his life when, you know, it seems like there could have been some intervention that you would have done, God? And so when you get this level of tragic news, it strips away a lot of the facade of your faith. In other words, if you had just been going through motions with God, it's going to rock you. I told people I was like the man in Matthew 7 who built his house on the rock. And, you know, my wife and I had been followers of Jesus for a while, and we knew Scripture, and we had daily been spending time in Scripture. And so when Adam passed, like, muscle memory kicked in, and we went back to Scripture, and we spent time in the Psalms of Lament, crying out to God with the Psalms of Lament. And so I would say the foundation of our faith stood, but I think I naively understood that story before, because if this storm wiped out homes around them, there would still be some damage to that house. In other words, the foundation of the house stood, but perhaps the roof had some damage, or the windows were blown out, and that's what I like, and I tell people, like, this was, man, a stripping of all of the things that I, as platitudes, even as a pastor, held on to. You know, I came back after a few months, and I have since now served a different church than when Adam passed. But I was a teaching pastor at a church, and I came back after a few months off. And my first message back, I just told the church, man, I still believe God is real and loving, but, you know, he's not as gentle as I thought he always would be, you know. And I told the church that I'm sorry I made it too easy to surrender your life to Christ, because I would, you know, people came to me with their struggles. I'd say, oh, just surrender it to God. And I'm like, man, that is so difficult to do when you care so deeply about something. It's almost like we go to God and say, hey, I've got to give you my life, but don't touch this most important part, because we're cool, right? I'm following you. So this area is off limits. But if I'm saying, God, I surrender my life to you, then even the off limit parts are free game to him. And that's exactly what he touched, was the most important part of my life, my children. And so, you know, I came back to the church and I said, I feel like I'm the man, the dad in Mark 9. His son, you know, was struggling with the demonic presence and the disciples couldn't do anything. And so he goes to Jesus and says, help me if you can. And Jesus says, if I can, it's like all things are possible for him who believes. And the dad immediately proclaims, I believe, help my unbelief. And Jesus doesn't rebuke him for his lack of faith. If there was that was present, he just simply heals the child. And I think that's what God has done with me, as I've been wrestling with, you know, the goodness of God and the fullness of God, the faithfulness of God. I see those and I believe in those, but I still have questions about, I don't understand. And God's been gracious and saying, look, I will take you as you are and bring you closer to me.
4: Wow. Well, Dave Keene, my guest, book is Living in the Shadow of Grief, Enlarging Your Capacity to Grieve with Hope, written along with his wife, Debbie. And we're going to come back and dive into the Word of God. A couple of verses that came to mind right away when I saw the title of the book, and I'm sure they're prominent in the book as well. We'll get to those from 1 Thessalonians 4 in just a moment here on the Plumb Line. I'm super thankful to Dave for being on, and super thankful to each and every one of you tuning in to the broadcast. Whether you're dealing with some deep grief at the moment, or maybe it's yet to come in your life. As Dave mentioned, you know, some of his first comments, we're all going to go through, and most have already gone through various levels of grief in our lives. And we need to know from a biblical perspective how to deal with that. And so we'll continue on this in just a moment on the Plumb Line. You can reach out and share your thoughts, comments, questions with me at this email, theplumblineradio@gmail.com. theplumblineradio@gmail.com.
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0: 5.
1: Thanks for joining me for The Plumb Line. I'm your host, Jay Rudolph. My guest is Dave Keene. He and his wife, Debbie, wrote Living in the Shadow of Grief, Enlarging Your Capacity to Grieve with Hope. And written, as most books of this sort are, out of very deeply personal experience in losing their son, Adam, as we were talking about in the first segment. And the scripture that came to mind right away for me, and probably for everyone who's read the Bible at all, is in 1 Thessalonians 4. Starting at verse 13, and again, you know, some context here. I always encourage the listeners, open this Bible up, look at it for yourself so you get the whole context, because I realize I'm pulling a couple of verses here out. It says, "But we do not want you to be uninformed, brothers, about those who are asleep," in other words, those who are dead, "that you may not grieve as others do who have no hope. For since we believe that Jesus died and rose again, even so, through Jesus, God will bring with him those who have fallen asleep." This is absolutely incredible encouragement to any who have lost a loved one. And I would imagine, you know, in time, maybe right away that came to your mind as you started to deal with this. But it's one of those things that we just, you know, until we've actually lost a loved one, had something happen like you had happen, we just kind of read that and think, yeah, that's really nice. Sounds, you know, sounds really wonderful. Wonderful, but it becomes incredibly deep, emotionally deep, I'm sure, when something happens like what did with you guys.
2: Yeah, in the moment when you hear someone you love so dearly has passed away, the challenge is to find some type of foundation to stand back up on. And I think for my wife and I, the reality of heaven and what our son was experiencing became paramount. As a pastor, you actually have very little training that the aspect of heaven. Most seminaries give maybe a lecture or two to their pastors in training. And so I did a deep dive that summer and just really trying to understand what my son was experiencing in that moment. You know, the present heaven that he was in as we look forward to being together again. I would say it was so helpful because I would say in the beginning stages, I had a very cartoonish view of heaven. You know, like, hey, we're just hanging around in eternal worship service, like the angels. And I'm like, that doesn't sound as thrilling as I wish it would, you know? And yet, so as I read the scriptures, I saw the certainty of heaven and how heaven is described as the, you know, resurrected Eden, the restored Eden, the city of God. And so if you take these images that scripture communicates throughout the whole Bible, you saw what God originally designed to be, this place of paradise, this place of life, this place of culture and music and food and work. And all of a sudden, I really started to say, like, wow, through the work of Jesus Christ, I can experience what my son has experienced. The being with God, immediately present with him, became just like such a gift to see that, you know. And I really appreciate the line from the worship song, Endless Praise, that it says, standing with those who have heard well done. And that really just kind of helped me recognize that because of Adam's faith in Jesus Christ and the work that Jesus did to forgive him and all of us of our sin by his resurrection, Adam heard immediately from Jesus, well done. When he entered God's presence in heaven, he's already been affirmed and welcomed. And I think that reality for me, helping to see that I can continue to grow in my life in the power of God to experience this hope to a deeper level. And that's what the tagline of the book was really all about, is like, how do we live out in this hope of being with God forever and ever after death that sustains us, that this world is not all there is. And a phrase that we have held on to as a family is Jesus has the final say. Mm-hmm. That Adam's story didn't end here. It continued, you know, in heaven because Jesus had the final say.
1: Mm-hmm. Yeah, well, that is a great reminder. Appreciate that. We've got a couple minutes left here, and what I want to do in those last couple minutes is there may be someone, maybe a few people, tuning in right now, Dave, and they don't even know why they came to this broadcast. Maybe they heard you talking about grief and they're going through some really deep grief right now. And there might be someone who's doing that, going through that grief without hope. This verse says that you may not grieve as others do who have no hope. We know that a lot of people grieve without hope, without the hope of Christ. And so help those people out, who help them out by telling them about the hope found in Jesus Christ.

0: I would encourage you to see how much Jesus had a knowledge of love for us, that he knows us, he sees us, he walks with us. And that really is, you know, there's no explanation in scripture that comforts the why suffering happens. You know, there's no worldview that can satisfy that. Karma says bad things happen to bad people. That's not always true. You know, the other religions say, hey, God wills what God wills. The atheist says there is no God. And so that's the ultimate hopelessness to me of that this world's all that there is. And yet Christianity says, no, this world is not all there is. You were created to be in a relationship with God, and that relationship can continue for all of eternity. Not because of what you have done and what you deserve, but simply because of who Jesus is and what Jesus has done on the cross. And so as we come to him and seek forgiveness and repent of our sin, God restores us both now, as he did my son, as I saw, like I said, in high school and college, this restored relationship between him and Jesus. And that just flourishes for all of eternity because of what Jesus has done on the cross to reveal to our sin. And I was encouraged to dive deeper into that understanding of really what makes life purposeful is relationships. And the great news is this relationship with my son, it's not over, you know, and that's where my hope is, that I will be with him in heaven, and we're having a lot to catch up on, a lot to talk about. And that's why I say we can grieve with hope, because I'm looking forward to that day once again.
1: Yeah. Well, and friend in the listening audience at this moment, you can look forward to a day of reunion with someone that you have lost. If that person had trusted Christ, and if you put your faith in Christ, this is not the end. Jesus will have the final say, and he is the one who determines if you go to heaven or not. And it's all about whether you have accepted what he's offering. He's holding it out right now for you. His grace is there, and you are saved by that grace through faith, not by any works, not by anything that you do or things that you try to stop doing. You're saved by putting your faith in Jesus Christ, acknowledging that you're a sinner, you're in need of a Savior, and then believing in the Lord Jesus Christ, that he took your sin upon himself at the cross, and then he rose from the dead victorious over sin and over death, and he is the only one who can grant that forgiveness of sins and eternal life to you. I would love to connect with you and be able to share more about this message of the gospel of Jesus Christ, how one is saved and forgiven of his or her sins. You can connect with me via email, theplumlineradio@gmail.com. Plum is P-L-U-M-B, B at the end of the word plum, theplumlineradio@gmail.com. 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We'll get together. We can discuss this more. 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
1: On today's edition of The Plumb Line, I'm your host, Chi Rudolph, and my guest is Dave Keene. He and his wife, Debbie, wrote Living in the Shadow of Grief, Enlarging Your Capacity to Grieve with Hope. And it's right out of their own personal experience with losing their son, Adam, to a brain aneurysm just a few years ago. And if you missed that story, you can find The Plumb Line at places where you go for podcasts. After it airs on the radio, it goes up as a podcast. So just go to Spotify, for example, and put in The Plumb Line with Jay Rudolph. You can probably put in grief or Dave's name. It's spelled K-E-E-H-N, that last name, Keene. And so you should be able to do a little search and find that episode and be able to listen to it. But as we continue our visit here, Dave, that subtitle, Enlarging Your Capacity to Grieve with Hope, I shared the scripture from 1 Thessalonians chapter 4 in the last segment, where it talks about that you may not grieve as others do who have no hope. And so this is the goal here that we've talked about a number of times. We're all going to grieve. We're all going to have something that's going to cause grief in our life, some much greater than others. In fact, I've heard of people, you know, who've dealt with multiple deaths of family members in the span of a year or less than a year. And it's like, man, how do you get through something like that? And so whether it's, you know, one child or whether it's multiple family members, it's still grief. And yet, you know, the interesting thing about grief is all of us kind of handle it a little bit differently, don't we?
0: Yeah. And there's a lot of cultural expectations as well. Like, there's people that expect just because you know Christ that you're not going to be sorrowful. You know, we actually had people like rebuke us for crying that our son was gone because our son was in heaven. They're like, why are you crying? And I think people miss the reality that we will experience the sorrow of what is missing here on earth. It's not just what was. Like, I have memories of what Adam did and pictures of who he was up until he passed, but what I truly grieve is what didn't happen, right? It's the things we missed out on together, of him and with his, you know, newborn daughter, or doing ministry together. So, you know, that is the challenge, that we grieve differently. We need to give each other space. Part of this book was written to the church about how do you come alongside people who are grieving and how to support them and not press them to grieve faster than they can, because they're not going to be the same person coming out the other side. And so not trying to expect that for them, you know, and that's really the challenge, you know, because many people don't know what to say when someone's grieving, and grief makes us feel uncomfortable. And so I think for the person who is watching another person grieve, the best thing you can do is simply say, I'm so sorry, and then quietly be present in their lives. If you think about the story of Job, I mean, that's when Job's friends were at their best, you know, when they were just silently with them. It's when they started talking, that's when the problems started and made things worse.
1: Yeah.
0: The story of Job is a painful story, and I, you know, I really, even as before my son's passing, I didn't enjoy reading. But after reading the story of Job, I saw something that I never caught before, that the story of Job starts with Satan, you know, in the presence of God, and God says, hey, have you seen my man Job? And Satan's like, oh, Job only worships you because you blessed him. And so God allowed Satan to inflict this pain.

0: suffering. God allowed this. He didn't want it, but he allowed it. And I think that's an important distinction, that in God's sovereign plan, he can allow for us to make choices and things to happen that are not pleasant, but it doesn't stop God from being God or stop his plan for us. So Job goes through this incredible tragedy. As many of you know, his friends come, they have this back and forth. And finally, Job can't handle it any longer, and he just says, God, I want to have a conversation. I want to take you to court. You need to explain this. And finally, in Job 38, God shows up. So for 35 chapters, God has been silent. It's just been Job and his friends going back and forth. And finally, God shows up, and God never says, hey, Job, here's why you went through this. He never says, Satan came to me and challenged your integrity. He simply says, where are you? Where were you when I created the world? You even understand how complex the world is. And Job comes back to God in repentance and says, you know, I'm so sorry. I spoke what I didn't understand. And he says in chapter 42, he says, what I heard with my ears, I now have seen with my eyes. And Job is just pretty much confessing, God, you're bigger than what I thought. And I'm sorry. And there was almost a surrender of Job to the circumstances that he has endured. His attitude has changed. His perspective has changed, but his circumstance was still painful, right? He wasn't blessed yet. He wasn't restored yet. He simply had a better perspective by being in the presence of God. And that's exactly what he wanted the whole time, this comforting presence of God. And what I came out of that study of Job, this recognizing that there is no purpose in asking why. Finding the reason why my son passed away doesn't bring him back, doesn't bring comfort. You know, for Adam, I've had to come to the conclusion that God made Adam good, but that included this weak blood vessel in his brain. So Adam was made in God's image. He was made exactly how God designed him to be, which meant that Adam had a ticking time bomb in his head. And that's a hard position of faith to come to, but you can only get there when you're like Job and you come to the reality that the world is beyond my understanding, but God is present with you. And when you focus on the who is with you in the suffering, not the why of suffering, now your faith is allowed to have a deeper perspective, a greater foundation, and it can actually start to sustain you, and your faith grows the hope that you have in Christ.
1: Amen. Exactly. I'm so glad you brought up the story of Job here, because I had a pastor, this was probably, oh, I don't know, 3 years back even, on the plumb line. And when you started sharing about Job, so the Lord brought this back to mind for me, in that the very ending of the story of Job, where it says, Job lived 140 years after this. He saw his children and their children to the fourth generation. And just before that, we're told that he was given 7 sons and 3 daughters. And this pastor, I thought, was very insightful. Had, you know, obviously the Holy Spirit to, you know, guided him to have this insight or understanding. But, you know, said that here's Job. He's got tremendously blessed at the end of his life and died an old man and full of years. But that doesn't take away the fact that he lost all these other children.
0: Exactly. Yeah.
1: And so that's probably, you can relate to that, can't you?
0: Yeah. No, that's exactly it. You know, when the idea of expanding your capacity with hope, and it's not our original analogy, but where we have really tried to explain this is, grief is a ball that's in a jar. The jar is your life. This ball represents grief. And it's not that over time the ball gets smaller so that the grief diminishes. It's that the jar grows, it expands, and so that your life has greater capacity. And that really is only possible by the work of the Holy Spirit. It's not willpower, it's not maturity. I liken it to, or I build this reality on Ephesians chapter 3, verse 20, when it says, now to him who is able to do immeasurably more than all we ask or imagine, according to his power that's at work within us. In other words, the Holy Spirit is within us. He's working an active work within us. And God's going to do things in our lives to grow our lives that are more than what we can expect. And part of that is helping us in our grief to become more. And so, for example, people marvel that we could write this book. And I'm like, well, this book really came out of our journey with Jesus, and therefore it was through his power that we wrote it. We started a foundation called the Adam Keene Foundation that basically is seeking to come alongside brand new youth pastors like Adam was, and encourage them and equip them and coach them up by connecting to veteran youth pastors and then financially supporting their ministries with gifts and encouraging other youth ministries across the country. And so right now we're coaching 19 youth pastors across the United States and Canada through his foundation, and both the book and his foundation, that's the result of this enlarging capacity. In other words, I can do that only by the power of the Holy Spirit, because he has grown my life and how I've responded with grief to do these activities. I still, grief is still present, but it's not the dominant force that it was, because my life has grown. The jar has gotten bigger, if you take that analogy.
1: I appreciate that analogy. Well, Dave Keene is my guest. He and his wife, Debbie, wrote Living in the Shadow of Grief, Enlarging Your Capacity to Grieve with Hope. And you can find that, I'm sure, at most Christian bookstores and most bookstores in general, I would say, from D6 Family Ministry is the publisher on that. Love to have you pick up a copy of that book. It is a great resource to assist you in dealing with grief from a biblical perspective. That's our subject on The Plumb Line, and I'll be back with Dave in just a moment. So let me share my email address again. It's theplumblineradio@gmail.com. Love to have you reach out, share any thoughts, comments, questions. Doesn't have to be about this broadcast. It can be about anything. 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I just appreciate hearing from you and being able to converse with you and hear your thoughts on the broadcast. theplumblineradio@gmail.com. I also would appreciate it if you would reach out and connect with those sponsors of The Plumb Line that you're going to hear from during the break here. Were it not for the sponsors, well, you wouldn't be hearing this show on the radio. 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
1: 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I'm your host, Jay Rudolph, and Dave Keene is my guest. Talking about grief and how to enlarge your capacity to grieve with hope. Subtitle of a book that he and his wife, Debbie, have out recently. And Dave, as we come back here, we've been talking about how grief affects people differently. And something I've heard stated, too, is that grief really has no timeline because it does affect people differently. Some people, well, they at least seemingly are over, you know, the grief in a few weeks or something. Others endures. And as I said kind of early in the broadcast, I feel like grief is always going to be with you, in the sense that while you might not be in deep mourning, you're still always going to miss your son, Adam, for example, or, you know, anytime you've lost someone, you're still going to have that level of grief that misses that person. But for some, you know, even though that timeline, you can't put a timeline per se on it, for some it can migrate, if that's the right word, into a very unhealthy grief. In other words, mental health issues, depression, and the sort.
0: Yeah, and that is actually something we recognize within ourselves, within others that we're talking with. You know, this book isn't written like maybe the old stages of grief that you might be aware of, like denial, you know, anger, bargaining, depression, acceptance. It really is taking it more like, how do you respond when you first hear it, your reaction. But the end of the book, we talk about living with a broken heart. We talk about how do you grieve differently, and that means, you know, people in the process of the time it takes. And there is a condition called prolonged grief, and you have to be careful as grief has extended that people actually get into clinical depression. So they transition mentally from, you know, having a sadness about life to almost a hopelessness in life. And it's when they cross over into that clinical depressed, hopeless approach to their day that they really are in more of a dangerous place. And that's where, you know, intervention is needed. And we actually asked a friend of ours who's a clinical therapist, who's been a counselor as part of our family. She was acquainted with our story and actually had dealt with grief in her own life. And she talks about how do you understand grief versus depression. And so she has a whole chapter in our book that identifies these symptoms, gives instructions of how to handle this if you're observing this in someone else, and just starting to understand, all right, there is some warning signs to watch for it being not just a prolonged grief experience, but actually going into like a clinical depressed state. So, and that is important that we care for those and say, look, you know, maybe we need to get a different counselor. Maybe we need to help them, you know, with other type of interventions.
1: Yeah, and it's important to note, too, that can be a Christian who's dealing with that. I remember, you know, hearing, I remember hearing a lot about, you know, Charles Spurgeon, my favorite, many people's favorite preacher, dealt with depression a lot. And so, yeah, just because you're a believer, don't assume that you're not going to deal with this, huh?
0: Oh, 100%. You know, and I would say as a Christian, you know, we need to be very aware that discouragement is a sign of depression, that sometimes I think that's maybe where a Christian might land, because we have the hope of heaven, and so maybe we have that hope still, but in our day we feel so discouraged by the events that we actually maybe kind of pull back. We isolate ourselves. We want to stop pursuing. You saw that, you know, in the story of Elijah, where he was threatened by Queen Jezebel, and he runs in fear, and he gets to the point of such discouragement that he abandons his calling and he wants to end his life. You know, you think about such a mental state of depression that he's going to some extreme suicidal ideation. Well, it all started by his, you know, facing this difficult challenge and being discouraged to the point of, I'm done. And I think sometimes as Christians, we have to recognize we do live in a broken world, and there are going to be hardships, and things aren't going to happen like we want, and there we will get to a point of saying, I don't want to, this is so frustrating, this is so disappointing. We, at that moment, I think, it's very important to say, okay, how do I find the path back? And so for myself, if I can just be honest with you, when I was going through some of these depressed states, I had to lean into what Paul said. And when Paul talked about be watchful and be thankful, you know, when

0: butterflies. And whenever we saw a butterfly, we forced ourselves to pause what we were doing mentally. We were driving the car. We kept driving, but we would pause mentally and say, God, thank you for Adam. And we would name something good about our son. But then we would also say, God, and thank you for, and we would force ourselves to name something else that God was doing. And by focusing on gratitude, it pulled us out of that dark discouragement and brought us into a place of like, God, you're still active. God, you're still good. I can still do today because your grace is with me. And it wasn't an immediate transformation, but that being watchful and being joyful, it really is the secret, I think, to combating, you know, discouragement. And if it gets to a clinical state of depression, well, then you have to add on other interventions like counseling and what maybe a counselor might encourage that process.
1: Sure. Well, we've got just a few minutes left here, I think about 3 minutes or so, and I always like to save the last couple minutes or so for the guest because I realize that as host here, I may miss something, you know, really important that helped you guys as you were grieving, something that we maybe haven't talked about at all yet. So are there some things yet that we haven't brought up that you might want to toss in here that would help people?
0: You know, we grieve in community. And I would say I had men in my life that came alongside us immediately and supported us. We call them our 5-minute friends. And when we heard about Adam's passing, we called them, they dropped everything and they were with us for quite a while, immediately. And, I call them 5-minute friends because they were there in 5 minutes. And I would say to people, you need to invest in your spiritual community that can support you because when challenge and hardship and grief happens, that's not the time to try to find a community. That's the time you just lean into the community you have. And so whether that's your local church and your small group or other close friends that have the same godly focus that you do, these friends lifted us up. I mean, I had one friend that all he did was allow me to come over to his house and sit in his pool and cry. And I would just, you know, have these moments alone. Sometimes he'd join me. And it was just, those are people you need. You can't do grief by yourself. And so invest now in friends. And if you're going through a difficult time and you don't have that, there are churches that I know have programs like grief recovery, you know, other kinds of, you know, small group experiences that local churches offer. Find that community to help you walk through it. But it'd be better to have that community now before the need is even present.
1: Yeah, sweet. Well, I appreciate this so much. And just any final word here, I guess, to kind of summarize what we've been talking about and, you know, remind our listeners of how to go about enlarging your capacity to grieve with hope, if you would.
0: Yeah, you know, I guess the last thing I'd say is, and I'd love for you all to check out our son's foundation. Go to Adam Keene Foundation, Keene spelled K-E-E-H-N, adamkeenefoundation.com. You can see pictures of him as he served in his church. You could read his story. You could see what we are offering young youth pastors. If you know of a brand new youth pastor in your community, in your church, get him connected to us. It's free coaching, free resources. It's just a way for us to honor our son and the passion he had for the gospel and continue his legacy. So that'd be my last thought, be honest, for me, is just thank you for your prayer for our family and encouragement of other young youth pastors you might find, because they're the next Adam that we're trying to help.
1: Well, and as I said right at the beginning, Dave, thank you and Debbie for putting yourselves out there and, you know, bearing your own kind of personal story and doing what I'm certain the Lord wants you to do to help others with grief. So thank you so much.
0: You're very welcome. You're very welcome.
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7: Our worldview needs to be defined and guided by what God teaches us about who He is and how He wants us to live. Mm. You know, and He gave the Ten Commandments to be the worldview of Israel. Mm. And one of those commandments is honor your father and your mother. You know, taking care of our elderly parents it's easier to ship them off somewhere, you know, than to take the extreme amount of time and energy and sacrifice that's needed. I'm so blessed by what I'm watching in my wife. If I can be 10% of what my wife has in her character toward her elderly parents, I would want that. Mm. My mom's in her 90s and we clash. You know, she's so much like me, you know, or I'm so much like her. And it's easy for me to get frustrated, but she has needs too, you know? And so I've got to look at my life and say, what's most important?
8: Jesus is wonderful. He explains the law like this: love your God with all your heart, soul, and mind, and love your neighbor as yourself. Mm. In that, he's not just explaining the whole of the law, every single command.
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0: Why does God tolerate wickedness and injustice, and how long will he tolerate it? These questions, which were asked in the Old Testament days, are still frequently asked today. How do we reconcile what we know about God's goodness with the moral and social chaos we see around us and among us? We'll think about these questions on Truth for Life Weekend as Alistair Begg begins a study in Habakkuk.
1: Father, what we do not know, please teach us. What we are not, please make us. What we have not, please give us. For your Son's sake, amen. I think it is time for us as a congregation to be in the Old Testament, and so we are. I decided that it would be good for us to go to the minor prophets because they are so routinely neglected. I have somewhat arbitrarily decided to dip into the minor prophets here in Habakkuk, perhaps because I think in all the minor prophets, I may have done one or two studies in my life from this particular prophecy. Neither of them were any good. One of them was while I was still a student, and it is a great investigation for me and a journey on which we will go together. It is important to recognize that when we reference this as one of the 12 minor prophets, as they're referred to, the reason that they're regarded as being minor prophets in contrast to the five big ones is not in relationship to their content, but is simply in relationship to their length. And in contrast with, for example, Isaiah, Jeremiah, Ezekiel, the minor prophets are all far smaller than those larger books. And when we study in this way, in this little book of three chapters, I don't think that we will have reason to regret the time that we spend. It is important for us to turn to it and to read it, and I want to encourage you to read it at home so that you can immerse yourself in it and become familiar with it. I don't plan to stay in these three chapters for a long time, but over some of these Sunday evenings together. The temptation for us, especially going into the Old Testament, is to immediately assume that we are so far removed from the circumstances that are described in these chapters that they may well have nothing at all really to say to us. But in actual fact, as we're going to discover, although we're a long way away both chronologically and geographically, we are far closer than we may be prepared to admit when it comes to thinking in terms of the moral and the spiritual condition of the people of God as described here in these three chapters. And as in all of our study of the Bible, we dare not jump too quickly to application, lest we do not understand what it is we're studying. So before, if you like, we bring Habakkuk to Cleveland, we have to go and meet him first in his own setting, because it is only as we understand who and where Habakkuk was that we can then make any kind of sensible application to who we are and to where we are. In the time that is afforded to us, we will notice just two things. Let's pay attention, first of all, to the prophet, and then just say a word concerning the problem that he surfaces. First of all, the prophet, the oracle that Habakkuk, the prophet, received. If you want, if you're taking notes and you look for subpoints, the first subpoint that I wrote down is simply biographical content. Biographical content. What is the biographical content? Actually, it is totally non-existent. It just isn't there. You can't find Habakkuk anywhere else in the Old Testament. At least I've been unable to find him. And all that we know of him, we may derive from our study of these three chapters. Now, that tells us something, not simply about this individual, but it actually tells us something about the role of the prophet, the role of the one who is raised up by God to speak to the circumstances of the times in which he lives, to bring the burden of God's insights and designs to bear upon those who are his listeners. And if you like, we may say, as with true preaching, that the significance of the prophet is to be found in what he says. Or if you like, that his biography, non-existent as it is subservient to the burden that he brings. You say, well, I don't understand burden. Well, depending on your translation of the Bible, you may have oracle as the second word in the first verse, or you may have burden as the second word in the first verse. I prefer the word burden. It's in the King James, I think. The burden that Habakkuk the prophet received. Was it an oracle? Yes, but it was a burden. What was the burden? The burden of seeing things as per the insight that God had given him. The burden of looking out at circumstances that others had seen, but didn't see the significance of what they were seeing. It's very

similar to what you have in Nehemiah, although he was not a prophet. He was called to something of a prophetic role when he arrives in Jerusalem and he sees that the walls are broken down, the people are living in disunity and in chaos, and he says to them, "Do you see the trouble we are in?" And the fact was, they did, but they didn't. And it was the burden that had been given to Nehemiah, a burden of leadership, a burden of responsibility. And so for Habakkuk, his credentials are all in his call. His credentials are all in his call. His significance is all in his sermon. No time at all is taken up with personal introductions. Why? Because the message is greater than the man. And the message is always greater than the man. Despite our preoccupations in 21st century America with personalities, the message is always more significant than the man. All of my sermons preached are eventually grass. Their only significance is to be found insofar as they represent any dimension whereby the unerring truth and reliability of God's word itself finds an anchor in our souls. And hence, we began with John the Baptist. Perhaps took you off guard. Strange reading with which to begin our evening worship. No, not so strange. And they asked John, "Who are you?" And remember his answers. "No, I'm not him." "Well, are you him?" "No, I'm not him." "Are you him?" "No, I'm not." And in their frustration, they said, "Oh, come along now, John. We're going to have something to put up on the screen. We need something for our bulletin. We need something to tell everybody how significant you are." And remember, he eventually says, "I'm a voice crying in the wilderness. I'm a light that is shining for a little while, but he is the light of the world. I am a finger that is pointing in the direction of him, and he must increase and I must decrease." I think that's part of the significance of the absolute total absence of biographical emphasis here. It runs through the prophetic words, actually. We know more about some than others, but even the things we know about them are not that profound or compelling. You go to Amos, for example, and what does he have for his credentials? He's a keeper of fig trees and a tender of sheep. And now here we have at our conference this week, Amos. Now, we were going to put something in the bulletin about Amos, but really there's nothing much to put in. I mean, he had a few fig trees and he was looking after sheep, but it was rather embarrassing, so we just left it out. But I tell you what, when he stood to his feet and began to preach, it was all forgotten then. There is an important lesson here, then. I want to point it out, especially for young men who are here who feel that God may be calling them to the preaching role. Let me tell you what the key is in one verse, and it's Isaiah 66:2. Where God says, "This is the one I esteem. He who is humble and contrite in spirit and trembles at my word." That in the very core of the individual called to the task, there is a genuine self-effacement which understands the compelling nature of the call. It says something not only concerning the individual, but it says something concerning the reality of that which he's called to do, to speak prophetically and to preach. And I've been reading the most recent book by David Wells for these last few days and boring all my colleagues with quotes from it. But I have three more for you right now as the book draws to a close. And I've slowed down to just about a page a day because I've been enjoying it so much and I only have a few pages left. This is what Wells is saying to the 21st century. He says, "Preaching is not a conversation, a chat about some interesting ideas. It is not the moment in which postmoderns hear their own private message in the biblical words, one unique to each one who hears, and then go their own way. No. This is God speaking. He speaks through the stammering lips of the preacher. Where that preacher's mind is on the text of Scripture and his heart is in the presence of God,
God, as Luther put it, lives in the preacher's mouth. This is the kind of preaching that issues a summons which nourishes the soul, which draws the congregation into the very presence of God, so that no matter what aspect of His character, His truth, His working in this world is in focus, we leave with awe, gratitude, encouragement, and sometimes a rebuke. We have been in the very presence of God. That is what great preaching always does. Preaching lives between two worlds, the world of God's truth and the world we inhabit in our minds and daily life. If preaching does not bridge these two worlds effectively, the church inevitably stumbles. Where preaching negotiates these worlds, there one is likely to find spiritual authenticity. The biographical content, almost totally lacking. Secondly, the historical context in which he speaks, we have more to say. I could take you to various chapters, but I'm not going to for want of time. I simply want to say to you that if you keep the picture of Daniel in mind and all that happened to Daniel when he was dragged away into Babylon, you have in that time frame and in that incident the fulfillment of that which Habakkuk is called upon to speak to his generation. And what God burdens him with, both to see and then to say, finds the greater part of his fulfillment in those events concerning the invasion of Babylon and the captivity of God's people. And if you want to delve into it, then you will find that the king at this time was Jehoiakim. And if you look up Jehoiakim, that will help you. It will take you into 2 Kings. And if you look in the prophecy of Jeremiah, you will discover that the same king, Jehoiakim, is mentioned there in Jeremiah and gives to us the understanding that Habakkuk was a younger contemporary of the prophet Jeremiah. They didn't live at all of the same time, but they lived during the same era. And it is out of that historical framework that this prophecy emerges. So, the prophet, his biographical content is absent. The historical context may be discovered if you search out the scriptures. The problem that he surfaces is there for us in verse 2 and following. How long, O Lord, must I call for help, but you do not listen? What he is really describing here in surfacing is essentially the discrepancy between revelation and experience. How can he reconcile what he knows of the character and purpose of a good and powerful God with all that he sees around him? That's what he's asking. How can it possibly be that you, O God, are good and powerful, and yet violence and moral ineptitude and chaos confronts us at every point? A collapsing economy, diminishing productivity, food shortage, violence, social injustice, and a wholesale disregard for God's law. Just to run through that little list, immediately says to somebody, well, maybe this just isn't as far removed from where we live as I thought. Collapsing economy, diminishing productivity, food shortage, violence, social injustice, and a wholesale disregard for what God has said in His Word. That's a problem, isn't it? And you will notice in verses 2 to 4 that the problem was internal. This wasn't a problem of the people who were outside the framework of God's family. It was those who were within God's family. What he is describing here is that God's people are very far from what God had designed for them when God put them together and called them out and established them. He explained to them very clearly all the plans he had for them. And he says to them in Exodus 19, "You yourselves have seen what I did to Egypt, and how I carried you on eagle's wings and brought you to myself. Now, if you obey me fully and keep my covenant, then out of all the nations you will be my treasured possession. Although the whole earth is mine, you will be for me a kingdom of priests and a holy nation." And these are the words you're to speak to the Israelites. And are they there? No, they're far from there. And the problem is an internal problem, and the problem is a continual problem, because there was no end in sight, because there was no apparent intervention or action on the part of God. And when you look at those verses, you realize
that the problem is essentially twofold.

0: old. God's time scale, verse 2, how long is this going to go on? And God's tolerance, verse 3, why do you make me look at injustice? And why do you tolerate wrong? It's a very contemporary question, isn't it? It's a question on the lips of every thoughtful believer. How long will this go on? And why is it that this good God whom we serve, this moral God that we serve, this all-powerful God that we serve, tolerates declension and spiritual and moral dry rot amongst those who profess to be the followers of his Son? Well, we'll have to wait until next time to begin to consider God's action. But let me just give you a couple of observations in conclusion. First of all, it would be helpful for us to follow the prophet's example in learning to call on the Lord for help. Notice what he's doing here. He's taking his complaint to the only place we ought to take it. Take it to the Lord. How long, O Lord, must I call for help? This is something that's been going on for a while, and he's calling at the right place. He recognizes what the psalmist says. My help comes from the Lord who made heaven and earth. Secondly, we ought to be thankful that God is not so unkind as to answer all our prayers when we want them answered. Yes, I said unkind. That God is not so unkind as to answer our prayers in our time frame. The delays of God, from our perspective, are always purposeful. He may be dealing with our selfishness. He may be dealing with an area of disobedience in our lives. He may be delaying, from our perspective, in order to teach us how to trust him in the waiting room. He may be actually saving us from ourselves. There's surely a reason why the Bible calls us on frequent occasions to wait upon the Lord. And then notice that God's delay in winding up history, in actually doing something dramatic, is meant to lead men and women to repentance. When people ask, why doesn't this God of yours do something? We need to learn to be able to say, this God of ours has done something, and tell them the story of the cross. We need to be able to say, this God of ours is going to do something, and tell them about the bar of his judgment. And we need to be able to say, this God of the Bible is doing something, and that is, he is showing kindness to those who deserve his wrath in order that he might give them time to come to repentance. Do you show contempt for the riches of his kindness, tolerance, and patience, not realizing that God's kindness leads you towards repentance? And finally, we need to make clear to ourselves that the history of Habakkuk's era was under God's control, and that that is true in every age. Learning to see that the events of our world, whether in Habakkuk's day or in our own day, are all tied in their significance to God's eternal purpose in relationship to his kingdom. And if we will keep our gaze there, focused on the gospel, focused on this great good news, focused on King Jesus, focused on the fact that his perspectives on the unfolding story of world history are far more comprehensive than we could ever imagine, and yet remain absolutely focused on the person of his Son Jesus, and of the triumph of his resurrection, and the glory of his ascension, and the absolute certainty of his return, then all of our cares and all of our cancers, all of our disappointments and all of our failures, all of our heartaches and heartbreaks and confusions may be brought under the all-embracing security of God's sovereign purpose. He understands when, like Habakkuk, we cry out, how long? And why? And the answer of his word is finally given to us expressly in Jesus and in the triumph of Revelation, allowing Christians in an earlier era to use words like these to help them as they went off to their work on a Monday morning. God is still on the throne, and he will remember his own. Though trials may press us and burdens distress us, he never will leave us alone. God is still on the throne, and he will remember his own. And his promise is true. He will not forget you. God is still on the throne. Now, what that meant for the people of God was absolutely devastating. And to that, if God spares us, we will come next time.
1: 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Alistair will return in just a moment. Does it surprise you that Habakkuk was describing the moral and social decay of God's own people? It underlines the importance of routinely checking our own hearts, studying our Bibles, and staying connected to God so we don't drift. That's why we're excited to tell you about a brand new book Alistair has written titled, We Will Be Changed. If you've ever wondered if or how God is at work in you, this book will help you understand the fruit of the Spirit and how it is produced in your life. In this short book, Alistair examines the 9 aspects of growing Christian character that are the evidence of the Spirit's active presence. What are these attributes? How are they cultivated? And what's your role in the process? You can investigate the answers to these questions and more as you read We Will Be Changed. To find out more, visit our website, truthforlife.org. Now here's Alistair with a closing prayer.
0: Father, we thank you that your word shines light into the confusion and darkness of our days. And we thank you that when we turn all these years back into the prophecy of Habakkuk, and as we delve into it and try to make sense of it, we find that it pushes us out and on until we turn our eyes upon Jesus. We look full in his wonderful face, and the things of earth grow strangely dim in the light of his glory and his grace. We pray, gracious God, that as we bring our questions and our concerns to you, that we might find in you the answer that we so desperately require. And in Jesus' name we pray. Amen.
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0: Why does God tolerate wickedness and injustice, and how long will he tolerate it? These questions, which were asked in the Old Testament days, are still frequently asked today. How do we reconcile what we know about God's goodness with the moral and social chaos we see around us and among us? We'll think about these questions on Truth for Life Weekend as Alistair Begg begins a study in Habakkuk.
1: Father, what we do not know, please teach us. What we are not, please make us. What we have not, please give us. For your Son's sake, amen. I think it is time for us as a congregation to be in the Old Testament, and so we are. I decided that it would be good for us to go to the minor prophets because they are so routinely neglected. I have somewhat arbitrarily decided to dip into the minor prophets here in Habakkuk, perhaps because I think in all the minor prophets, I may have done one or two studies in my life from this particular prophecy. Neither of them were any good. One of them was while I was still a student, and it is a great investigation for me and a journey on which we will go together. It is important to recognize that when we reference this as one of the 12 minor prophets, as they're referred to, the reason that they're regarded as being minor prophets in contrast to the five big ones is not in relationship to their content, but it's simply in relationship to their length. And in contrast with, for example, Isaiah, Jeremiah, Ezekiel, the minor prophets are all far smaller than those larger books. And when we study in this way, in this little book of three chapters, I don't think that we will have reason to regret the time that we spend. It is important for us to turn to it and to read it, and I want to encourage you to read it at home so that you can immerse yourself in it and become familiar with it. I don't plan to stay in these three chapters for a long time, but over some of these Sunday evenings together. The temptation for us, especially going into the Old Testament, is to immediately assume that we are so far removed from the circumstances that are described in these chapters that they may well have nothing at all really to say to us. But in actual fact, as we're going to discover, although we're a long way away both chronologically and geographically, we are far closer than we may be prepared to admit when it comes to thinking in terms of the moral and the spiritual condition of the people of God as described here in these three chapters. And as in all of our study of the Bible, we dare not jump too quickly to application, lest we do not understand what it is we're studying. So before, if you like, we bring Habakkuk to Cleveland, we have to go and meet him first in his own setting. Because it is only as we understand who and where Habakkuk was that we can then make any kind of sensible application to who we are and to where we are. In the time that is afforded to us, we will notice just two things. Let's pay attention, first of all, to the prophet, and then just say a word concerning the problem that he surfaces. First of all, the prophet, the oracle that Habakkuk, the prophet, received. If you're taking notes and you look for subpoints, the first subpoint that I wrote down is simply biographical content. Biographical content. What is the biographical content? Actually, it is totally non-existent. It just isn't there. You can't find Habakkuk anywhere else in the Old Testament. At least I've been unable to find him. And all that we know of him, we may derive from our study of these three chapters. Now that tells us something, not simply about this individual, but it actually tells us something about the role of the prophet, the role of the one who is raised up by God to speak to the circumstances of the times in which he lives, to bring the burden of God's insights and designs to bear upon those who are his listeners. And if you like, we may say, as with true preaching, that the significance of the prophet is to be found in what he says. Or if you like, that his biography, non-existent as it is subservient to the burden that he brings. You say, well, I don't understand burden. Well, depending on your translation of the Bible, you may have oracle as the second word in the first verse, or you may have burden as the second word in the first verse. I prefer the word burden. It's in the King James, I think. The burden that Habakkuk the prophet received. Was it an oracle? Yes, but it was a burden. What was the burden? The burden of seeing things as per the insight that God had given him. The burden of looking out at circumstances that others had seen but didn't see the significance of what they were seeing. It's very similar to what you have in Nehemiah. Although he was not a prophet, he was called to something of a prophetic role when he arrives in Jerusalem and he sees that the walls are broken down, the people are living in disunity and in chaos, and he says to them, "Do you see the trouble we are in?" And the fact was, they did, but they didn't. And it was the burden that had been given to Nehemiah, a burden of leadership, a burden of responsibility. And so for Habakkuk, his credentials are all in his call. His credentials are all in his call. His significance is all in his sermon. No time at all is taken up with personal introductions. Why? Because the message is greater than the man. And the message is always greater than the man. Despite our preoccupations in 21st century America with personalities, the message is always more significant than the man. All of my sermons preached are eventually grass. Their only significance is to be found insofar as they represent any dimension whereby the unerring truth and reliability of God's word itself finds an anchor in our souls. And hence, we began with John the Baptist. Perhaps took you off guard. Strange reading with which to begin our evening worship. No, not so strange. And they asked John, "Who are you?" And remember his answers. "No, I'm not him." "Well, are you him?" "No, I'm not him." "Are you him?" "No, I'm not." And in their frustration, they said, "Oh, come along now, John. We're going to have something to put up on the screen. We need something for our bulletin. We need something to tell everybody how significant you are." And remember, he eventually says, "I'm a voice crying in the wilderness. I'm a light that is shining for a little while, but he is the light of the world. I am a finger that is pointing in the direction of him, and he must increase and I must decrease." I think that's part of the significance of the absolute total absence of biographical emphasis here. It runs through the prophetic words, actually. We know more about some than others, but even the things we know about them are not that profound or compelling. You go to Amos, for example, and what does he have for his credentials? He's a keeper of fig trees and a tender of sheep. And now here we have at our conference this week, Amos. Now, we were going to put something in the bulletin about Amos, but really there's nothing much to put in. I mean, he had a few fig trees and he was looking after sheep, but it was rather embarrassing, so we just left it out. But I tell you what, when he stood to his feet and began to preach, it was all forgotten then. There is an important lesson here, then. I want to point it out, especially for young men who are here who feel that God may be calling them to the preaching role. Let me tell you what the key is in one verse, and it's Isaiah 66:2, where God says, "This is the one I esteem. He who is humble and contrite in spirit and trembles at my word." That in the very core of the individual called to the task, there is a genuine self-effacement which understands the compelling nature of the call. It says something not only concerning the individual, but it says something concerning the reality of that which he's called to do, to speak prophetically and to preach. And I've been reading the most recent book by David Wells for these last few days and boring all my colleagues with quotes from it. But I have three more for you right now as the book draws to a close. And I've slowed down to just about a page a day because I've been enjoying it so much and I only have a few pages left. This is what Wells is saying to the 21st century. He says, preaching is not a conversation, a chat about some interesting ideas. It is not the moment in which postmoderns hear their own private message in the biblical words, one unique to each one who hears, and then go their own way. No. This is God speaking. He speaks through the stammering lips of the preacher. Where that preacher's mind is on the text of Scripture, and his heart is in the presence of God. God, as Luther put it, lives in the preacher's mouth. This is the kind of preaching that issues a summons which nourishes the soul, which draws the congregation into the very presence of God, so that no matter what aspect of his character, his truth, his working in this world is in focus, we leave with awe, gratitude, encouragement, and sometimes a rebuke. We have been in the very presence of God. That is what great preaching always does. Preaching lives between two worlds, the world of God's truth and the world we inhabit in our minds and daily life. If preaching does not bridge these two worlds effectively, the church inevitably stumbles. Where preaching negotiates these worlds, there one is likely to find spiritual authenticity. The biographical content, almost totally lacking. Secondly, the historical context in which he speaks, we have more to say. I could take you to various chapters, but I'm not going to for want of time. I simply want to say to you that if you keep the picture of Daniel in mind and all that happened to Daniel when he was dragged away into Babylon, you have in that time frame and in that incident the fulfillment of that which Habakkuk is called upon to speak to his generation. And what God burdens him with, both to see and then to say, finds the greater part of its fulfillment in those events concerning the invasion of Babylon and the captivity of God's people. And if you want to delve into it, then you will find that the king at this time was Jehoiakim. And if you look up Jehoiakim, that will help you. It will take you into 2 Kings. And if you look in the prophecy of Jeremiah, you will discover that the same king, Jehoiakim, is mentioned there in Jeremiah and gives to us the understanding that Habakkuk was a younger contemporary of the prophet Jeremiah. They didn't live at all of the same time, but they lived during the same era. And it is out of that historical framework that this prophecy emerges. So, the prophet, his biographical content is absent. The historical context may be discovered if you search out the Scriptures. The problem that he surfaces is there for us in verse 2 and following. How long, O Lord, must I call for help, but you do not listen? What he is really describing here in surfacing is essentially the discrepancy between revelation and experience. How can he reconcile what he knows of the character and purpose of a good and powerful God with all that he sees around him? That's what he's asking. How can it possibly be that you, O God, are good and powerful, and yet violence and moral ineptitude and chaos confronts us at every point? A collapsing economy, diminishing productivity, food shortage, violence, social injustice, and a wholesale disregard for God's law. Just to run through that little list, immediately says to somebody, well, maybe this just isn't as far removed from where we live as I thought. Collapsing economy, diminishing productivity, food shortage, violence, social injustice, and a wholesale disregard for what God has said in his word. That's a problem, isn't it? And you will notice in verses 2 to 4 that the problem was internal. This wasn't a problem of the people who were outside the framework of God's family. It was those who were within God's family. What he is describing here is that God's people are very far from what God had designed for them. When God put them together and called them out and established them, he explained to them very clearly all the plans he had for them. And he says to them in Exodus 19, "You yourselves have seen what I did to Egypt and how I carried you on eagle's wings and brought you to myself. Now, if you obey me fully and keep my covenant, then out of all the nations you will be my treasured possession. Although the whole earth is mine, you will be for me a kingdom of priests and a holy nation." And these are the words you're to speak to the Israelites. And are they there? No, they're far from there. And the problem is an internal problem, and the problem is a continual problem, because there was no end in sight, because there was no apparent intervention or action on the part of God. And when you look at those verses, you realize that the problem is essentially twofold. God's time scale, verse 2, how long is this going to go on? And God's tolerance, verse 3, why do you make me look at injustice, and why do you tolerate wrong? It's a very contemporary question, isn't it? It's a question on the lips of every thoughtful believer. How long will this go on? And why is it that this good God whom we serve, this moral God that we serve, this all-powerful God that we serve, tolerates declension and spiritual and moral dry rot amongst those who profess to be the followers of his Son? Well, we'll have to wait until next time to begin to consider God's action. But let me just give you a couple of observations in conclusion. First of all, it would be helpful for us to follow the prophet's example in learning to call on the Lord for help. Notice what he's doing here. He's taking his complaint to the only place we ought to take it. Take it to the Lord. How long, O Lord, must I call for help? This is something that's been going on for a while, and he's calling at the right place. He recognizes what the psalmist says. My help comes from the Lord who made heaven and earth. Secondly, we ought to be thankful that God is not so unkind as to answer all our prayers when we want them answered. Yes, I said unkind. That God is not so unkind as to answer our prayers in our time frame. The delays of God, from our perspective, are always purposeful. He may be dealing with our selfishness. He may be dealing with an area of disobedience in our lives. He may be delaying from our perspective in order to teach us how to trust him in the waiting room. He may be actually saving us from ourselves. There's surely a reason why the Bible calls us on frequent occasions to wait upon the Lord. And then notice that God's delay in winding up history, in actually doing something dramatic, is meant to lead men and women to repentance. When people ask, why doesn't this God of yours do something? We need to learn to be able to say, this God of ours has done something, and tell them the story of the cross. We need to be able to say, this God of ours is going to do something, and tell them about the bar of his judgment. And we need to be able to say, this God of the Bible is doing something. And that is, he is showing kindness to those who deserve his wrath in order that he might give them time to come to repentance. Do you show contempt for the riches of his kindness, tolerance, and patience, not realizing that God's kindness leads you towards repentance? And finally, we need to make clear to ourselves that the history of Habakkuk's era was under God's control, and that that is true in every age. Learning to see that the events of our world, whether in Habakkuk's day or in our own day, are all tied in their significance to God's eternal purpose in relationship to his kingdom. And if we will keep our gaze there, focused on the gospel, focused on this great good news, focused on King Jesus, focused on the fact that his perspectives on the unfolding story of world history are far more comprehensive than we could ever imagine, and yet remain absolutely focused on the person of his son, Jesus, and of the triumph of his resurrection, and the glory of his ascension, and the absolute certainty of his return. Then all of our cares and all of our cancers, all of our disappointments and all of our failures, all of our heartaches and heartbreaks and confusions may be brought under the all-embracing security of God's sovereign purpose. He understands when, like Habakkuk, we cry out, "How long and why?" And the answer of his word is finally given to us expressly in Jesus and in the triumph of Revelation, allowing Christians in an earlier era to use words like these to help them as they went off to their work on a Monday morning. God is still on the throne, and he will remember his own. Though trials may press us and burdens distress us, he never will leave us alone. God is still on the throne, and he will remember his own. And his promise is true. He will not forget you. God is still on the throne. Now, what that meant for the people of God was absolutely devastating. And to that, if God spares us, we will come next time.
0: You're listening to Truth for Life Weekend with Alistair Begg. Alistair will return in just a moment. Does it surprise you that Habakkuk was describing the moral and social decay of God's own people? It underlines the importance of routinely checking our own hearts, studying our Bibles, and staying connected to God so we don't drift. That's why we're excited to tell you about a brand new book Alistair has written titled, We Will Be Changed. If you've ever wondered if or how God is at work in you, this book will help you understand the fruit of the Spirit and how it is produced in your life. In this short book, Alistair examines the 9 aspects of growing Christian character that are the evidence of the Spirit's active presence. What are these attributes? How are they cultivated? And what's your role in the process? You can investigate the answers to these questions and more as you read We Will Be Changed. To find out more, visit our website, truthforlife.org. Now here's Alistair with a closing prayer.
1: Father, we thank you that your word shines light into the confusion and darkness of our days. And we thank you that when we turn all these years back into the prophecy of Habakkuk, and as we delve into it and try to make sense of it, we find that it pushes us out and on until we turn our eyes upon Jesus. We look full in his wonderful face, and the things of earth grow strangely dim in the light of his glory and his grace. We pray, gracious God, that as we bring our questions and our concerns to you, that we might find in you the answer that we so desperately require. And in Jesus' name we pray. Amen.
0: 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It is easy to trust God's sovereign reign when we can see his hand at work and we're enjoying his blessings. 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Or worse, when it seems like his hand is against us? 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
2: In Proverbs, you have these young people that are being described. The simple person, and no one wants to stay as a simple person. You don't want to stay thoughtless and gullible and easily enticed, especially when you grow older and you remain a simple person, which a lot of young adults remain simple people. They stay in their house idle. So you got the simple person, then you've got a young person who's growing in knowledge. Next, you've got a wise person, and what does he do?
3: Hear.
2: He hears. So and then you have the discerning person after the wise person. And after this, he says, if you want to understand these proverbs, and again, the word proverb goes all the way back to this root idea of words that rule your life. Mm-hmm. Okay, the first time this root word is used is in Genesis. The sun rules the day and the moon rules the night. And here we got Proverbs, not just these short, pithy statements that have great impact in with meaning, but they're also a reflection of the words that are to govern our lives. Mm. And particularly, he says this, the fear of the Lord is the beginning of knowledge. That's where our worldview comes in. Our worldview literally is going to be dictated and directed by our understanding of the fear of God. You know, just really understanding who is this God? You know, do we really respect him enough to reverence him enough to do whatever it takes to learn more about him and to live according to his rules, just as a proverb, the rules that were to govern our lives.
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2: In Proverbs, you have these young people that are being described. The simple person, and no one wants to stay as a simple person. You don't want to stay thoughtless and gullible and easily enticed, especially when you grow older and you remain a simple person, which a lot of young adults remain simple people. They stay in their house idle. So you got the simple person, then you've got a young person who's growing in knowledge. Next, you've got a wise person, and what does he do?
3: Hear.
2: He hears. So and then you have the discerning person, after the wise person. And after this, he says, if you want to understand these proverbs, and again, the word proverb goes all the way back to this root idea of words that rule your life. Mm-hmm. Okay, the first time this root word is used is in Genesis. The sun rules the day and the moon rules the night. And here we got Proverbs, not just these

0: short, pithy statements that have great impact and with meaning, but they're also a reflection of the words that are to govern our lives. Mm. And particularly, he says this, the fear of the Lord is the beginning of knowledge. That's where our worldview comes in. Our worldview literally is going to be dictated and directed by our understanding of the fear of God. Mm-hmm. You know, just really understanding, who is this God? You know, do we really respect him enough to reverence him enough to do whatever it takes to learn more about him and to live according to his rules, just as a proverb, the rules that were to govern our lives.
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6: 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In the book of Esther, today it's chapters 8 through 10. Our series is called Living in Exile. Today's study, Celebration and Honor. Josh Moody is senior pastor of College Church in Wheaton, Illinois. I'm Todd Bastide. Thanks for joining us. Our opening clip referencing the empty tomb. And there's a sense in this passage that we don't do enough feasting. Am I catching that correctly, Josh?
7: Well, it's right there, isn't it, Todd? The Purim, the whole purpose of the book of Esther as it's set out in Scripture is ultimately to point to Christ, but in what kind of way? And in the kind of way of a rescue and a feast of celebrating that rescue that is honored today in among the Jewish with the Feast of Purim. Mm-hmm. And that feast is a feast of joy and a party that God has done something amazing. And when we gather together as Christians, there should be that celebratory tone. I think, I don't know what you feel, Todd, but I think sometimes we get too much into the lament mode. Hmm. It's like, I got to mourn with those who, yes, there is a mourning, but the critical spirit of Christianity, when we gather to worship, is joy, is celebration. That's what it means. And so this passage emphasizes that, I think.
6: Celebration and honor. Here's Josh.
8: Well, good morning. I think this is the first day that it's been above 0 Fahrenheit for a while, so that's good news, right? Wonderful. We had a beautiful baby dedication at the 8 o'clock service, and a lot of fun things are going on. And this passage is about that sort of emotion. And I was thinking this week how to generate the right kind of feeling in us this morning as we come to this feast. We could have the idea not just clear in our minds, but the feeling, the affection of it. And I went into my office and was thinking about this and praying about it a little bit. And I noticed that on my shelf there was a baseball cap. And the baseball cap had been given actually to all their staff back in 2016, and it had a particular memorial in it. You may remember what happened in 2016 if you're a Cubs fan. Yeah, well, we get an amen. and the World Championship of 2016, it was a feast. I mean, I suppose maybe if you're not a White Sox fan, there wasn't, but otherwise, there was a feast.
7: Oh, Chicago Hammer. It's like, yeah, we have defeated the curse of the goat. Whatever that means. That's the sort of thing here. It's a feast when people fast. We feast. It's one of the hallmarks of biblical Christianity, joy, feasting. When we are in jail, we sing. When we suffer, we rejoice. Feasting. It's a hallmark of real Christianity. Of course, there is a place for fasting. Jesus said that his disciples, after he had gone, would fast. I've fasted many times in my life. There's a place for fasting. There is a place even for lament in the Bible. There's a book called Lamentations. There's a place for these things. But a hallmark of real Christianity is feasting. Every person on the face of the globe lives with the shadow of the grave. We all do. But a real Christian lives with the light of the empty tomb. The dawn of a new day. And so when people fast, we feast. And actually, this Feast of Purim takes place this coming Thursday in the Jewish calendar, February the 25th. That's the feeling of this passage. There are two elements of this that fuel this feasting, a celebration and then honor. And together they light a fire of feasting, if you like. So first of all, celebration. And this is basically described from verse 20 through to verse 32. But the amazing thing about this is that this celebration, and it is quite extraordinary, as I say, a hallmark of biblical Christianity is feasting. This feasting is obligated. Verse 21, obliging them. It's an obligation. They must feast. Or verse 27, they obligated themselves. They're obliged to feast. And then verse 31, they were obligated as they had obligated themselves about the fasts in the Bible too. But they're obligating themselves to feast because that is a hallmark of real faith. It's often struck me as extraordinary that in church tradition, we have fixed in the calendar various fasts. But how often do we remember to feast? So verse 24, why are they celebrating? Well, because Haman the Agagite, the son of Hammedatha, the enemy of all the Jews, had plotted against the Jews to destroy them and had cast pur or pure, that is, cast lots to crush and to destroy them. So the word pure means lots or luck. And what Haman had done is, when he had decided to kill all the Jews, he then figured out that in order to make it most likely to happen, he would consult fate. He would cast lots for the day on which he was going to do it. He threw dice. And if it was a one, it was going to be on the first day of the week. A six day, that sort of thing. He consulted the astrological signs. And the stars aligned for this day. It's what the dice says. It's luck, and it's against you. And what's amazing, then, is that the feast is called Purim. So verse 26, therefore they call these days Purim, after the term pure. In other words, what the Jewish people are saying is, not so lucky now. It would be like you're at work and your immediate supervisor, your boss, takes a dislike to you for some unfair reason.
8: And the relationship fails to such an extent that he decides he's going to fire you for no good cause. And what is more, having decided he's going to fire you, he picks the date on which he's going to fire you based upon the card that he pulls from a deck of cards. And he pulls out an ace, and in his mind, aces are low. And so on the first day of the week, he's going to fire you. But your supervisor's supervisor, your boss's boss, discovers this, is outraged, and instead fires your immediate supervisor instead of your supervisor firing you. And so what do you do? What you do, this is the analogy, what you do is you gather all your friends together. You have a great big feast on that first day of the week, and you have put up everywhere around your house blown up pictures of the ace. And you say to everyone, we aced him. And what is more, you have a picture of Roger Federer, you know, the Swiss player serving an ace. Aced him. That's what they're saying. Pure, purim. There's a rather rude phrase in English for it that is not outrageously rude, but it's a little bit rude. I won't say the whole thing in case it offends someone, but it's this, I'll say a little bit that I don't think will offend anyone. But there's a phrase for it which begins like this. It says, yaboo, which means pah. My aunt actually had a phrase for it. She used to say, good riddance to bad rubbish. Aced him. It's an extraordinary thing they're doing. It'd be a bit like if you were in your own home and some criminal broke in with a gun and was about to threaten your life. You managed to click on your phone to call 911. And as the criminal was pointing his gun at you and said, not your lucky day, is it? The police came in and grabbed him. And after they grabbed him, the police said to him, you didn't get lucky after all, did you? To the guy who they had arrested. Because there is no such thing as luck. Because God is in charge, even when he doesn't seem to be.
9: 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If you're just joining us for the first time, we're so glad you have. 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Back into the Book of Esther now. Here's Josh.
8: This is why C.S. Lewis, when he was describing in his autobiography of how he became a Christian, called it surprise by joy. He looked everywhere else, but actually in Christianity. Because we live not under the shadow of the grave, but in the light of the new dawn of the resurrection of the Christ. COVID, you've lost. Death, where is your victory? You've lost. Pure purim. Feast, celebrate. You know, I'm a great fan of the Puritans. I've read a lot of the 17th century British Puritans with their voluminous writings. I love them. They're deeply profound. I've read quite a lot of the 18th century New England Puritans as well. The latter-day Puritans like Spurgeon, and of course, in many ways, my theology is a Puritan theology. There are Puritans still around today. The Puritans are frequently misunderstood as being puritanical, dour. Now, that's not the case at all. Did you know that it was a Puritan who invented bottled beer? That's not what you read about at school, is it? And Spurgeon, who sometimes is called the last of the great Puritans, though, as I say, there are many Puritans still around today. They just don't use that word because it's got such bad PR. But Spurgeon used to love to make people laugh in his sermons, not in a ridiculous kind of silly way, but feasting kind of way, joy kind of way. And he was often criticized for the laughter that was in the sermons that he preached. And one time after he preached a sermon when there was a lot of laughter, a woman came up to him afterwards and said, "You know, Mr. Spurgeon, you're making people laugh far too much. You shouldn't use so much laughter in your sermons." And Spurgeon looked at her and said, "If you only knew how much I restrain

0: train myself. There's a celebration, there's a feast. And if you feel like luck is against you, you feel like it's been your worst year ever, you feel like the stars are against you, celebrate. He's risen, and in the light of that we live. But there's another element here that fuels this feasting. See, what you don't want to do when you preach a sermon, here's a tip for those of us who are wanting to be preachers, who are preachers. What you don't want to do is to have two different main themes, because the person who's listening goes away and goes, well, what was the message then? Was it this or was it this? So celebration and honor, is that two different messages kind of jumped into one? And so I was wrestling with that, but then I realized that the overall thing is feasting, and what fuels it is celebration, but also honor. Because you see, what's a feast without someone to honor? What's a birthday party without a birthday person whose day of birth we're celebrating? What is that? What's a retirement party if the person we're honoring, who's retiring, doesn't even show up? What is? It's nothing, is it? And here there's honor, and it fuels the feasting along with the celebration. The person who's honored is Mordecai, and he's not just honored a little bit. The full account, verse 2, of the high honor of Mordecai. Now, we wrestle with this. Obviously, we should be honoring God most of all, and we wrestle with the idea of honoring people, especially these days where there's been so much scandal among leaders, so much scandal among celebrities. We wrestle with the idea of giving any person honor. It seems wrong to us. Maybe we can honor the position, we say to ourselves, but not the person anymore. Actually, this honor is the antidote to that kind of celebrity culture. Because now you're honoring the right person for the right things. You see, look at why Mordecai is honored. We're told explicitly, verse 3. He sought the welfare of his people and spoke peace to all his people. Welfare, the prosperity, financially, economically, relationally, spiritually. The welfare of his people and the peace to all his people. In other words, why was Mordecai honored? Because he was seeking the welfare and peace of other people. What is not honorable is to seek your own honor. And that's what's wrong with all the celebrity culture thing. We are not to honor people who seek their own honor, for to seek your own honor is not honorable. But Mordecai is honored because he sought the good of other people, and in particular, the good of God's people. And the people, therefore, that we are to honor are those who seek the good of God's people, aka, otherwise known as, the church. Those people we are to honor. The people who give their lives, the missionary, who is by no means a celebrity, but gives his or her life for the sake of the good of God's people, we are to honor such as that. The Bible says, honor those who deserve honor. That's the kind of person we're talking about. The person who gets up early on a Sunday morning and shovels the sidewalk outside the church. No one notices, but we should. That person should be honored. The person who has constructed their whole life, all their talents, all their time, all their treasure around the good of God's people, that person is to be honored. The solution to the celebrity culture thing is not never honoring anyone, it's honoring the right people. You know, I've been thinking through all the scandals and things like that that's been going on in recent weeks, months, years in the sort of celebrity realm, and wondering what it is that God is doing. And it occurs to me, you see, we think that the scandals are only in the religious world, but no, they're also in the business world. and in the entertainment world and in the political world. You see, what I think God is doing is he's revealing things. In fact, Jesus told us this would happen. He said, "What you have whispered in the inner room will be shouted from the rooftops." Of course, that's finally about the day of judgment. But I think God now is revealing things. And the answer to that is to honor. And Mordecai is not a perfect person by any means. The book of Esther, that as we've mentioned a few times throughout this series, never even mentions the name of God. It's so that we would hear the name of God when we read the book of Esther. But it may also be that people like Mordecai, who had been so long in exile, had become less spiritual. And Mordecai is having to get into all that again. You may find that for yourself. It's like, how do I get back into God? How do I get back into church? It's not like he's a perfect person, but he's honored because his life is about the good of God's church. And actually, if we're really honest with ourselves, one of the reasons why you find it hard to honor even people like this is because we wish we were honored. And so this honoring those who deserve honor is a tool in God's toolbox to defeat selfishness. And if you want to be honored, seek the good of the church, and then you'll deserve honor. And now the birthday party, the retirement party, has someone to honor, and the celebration becomes a feast. Now you say to me, "Look, okay, I cannot get into that. Look, it's been too hard a year. It seems like the stars are against us. It seems like fate is against us. This COVID thing has left me really down. It's just been too difficult a year for me to feast." It depends how you look at things. We've had a lot of snow recently in the Chicago area. And the other day, I went outside and we got a black piece of paper and just held it while it was snowing. I let the snowflakes fall on it. And the first time in my life, I actually looked at a snowflake standing on its end on that black piece of paper. I'm so beautiful. So beautiful. Depends how you look at things. You say, "Well, okay, but there's been, we're living, Pastor, in a time when people are attacking me for my faith. They're attacking us for our Christianity. There are people who are against us." You know what's wrong with conspiracy theories? They're not big enough. Nowhere near. Psalm 2. "Why do the nations rage and the peoples plot in vain?" The question of the psalm is not, do the nations rage and do the peoples plot? That's assumed. Why? Because we're all rebels against God. We're all plotting against God. The question is not, do the nations rage or do the peoples plot? Of course they do. Haven't you read the Bible? The question is, why do they bother? Why do the nations rage? Why do the peoples plot in vain? Because the one enthroned in heaven, he laughs. For God is in charge, even when he doesn't seem to be. And for every pure, as a Purim. And if it's true that our Puritanism can become puritanical, then maybe we should put in our Puritanism a bit of Purimism. Feasting, celebration, and honor. For we are the people who live in the light of the resurrection of Christ, and God is in charge, even when he doesn't seem to be.
1: That's Josh Moody, and this is The God-Centered Life. Mordecai was honored because he sought the welfare of his people and spoke peace to all his people. Kind of feels like we're revisiting the othersness theme from earlier in the book.
0: I think so, and with some extra specificity. It's actually God's people. And so if you are out there thinking, how can I do something that is really honorable in God's eyes? Well, think what he did. He gave his son for his people, for the church. And Paul talks about him, that Jesus gave his blood, God gave his blood for the church, for his people. His people are the apple of his eye. And so to give your life for the church, to give your life for the advance of the kingdom of God, that's what it really means to honor God, and he will honor those who honor him.
1: Fantastic. And a portable quote to take with you. The question is not, do the nations rage? Of course they do. The question is, why do they bother? God is in charge. Post that one on the wall. Take it with you today. We thank you for joining us today. We have a brand new study starting when we get together next. We're going to be talking about an exemplary church.
0: When you're a leader, it's very easy to always be thinking about the problems that you need to fix. And if you spend all your time thinking about the problems that you need to fix, inevitably you have in your mind, when you think about those other people, problem. Well, that's not Paul's approach.
1: 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And we'd love for you to join around God's Word next time, right here at The God-Centered Life with Josh Moody Weekend Edition.
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4: Read the Bible in faith, read the Bible in repentance, and keep reading it, Moses says, all the days of your life. 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
5: Welcome to Open the Bible Weekend with Pastor Colin Smith. And Colin, at least on some level, all of us have some level of leadership here. And so today's message, it sounds like a helpful word of warning for all who are in some sort of leadership position.
6: Yeah, that's exactly right. And we're looking in the book of Deuteronomy, where God speaks very directly about leadership and lays out the particular temptations that every leader will face. Yeah. And guess what? Thousands of years ago, these temptations...
5: It's the same big three, isn't it?
6: Money, sex, and power. And they're all addressed in Deuteronomy, as well as, of course, in so many other places in the scripture. And then God lays out for leaders how we are to pursue lives of integrity that are going to be honoring to the Lord. So whatever the sphere in which God has given you leadership, we're going to look today in the scriptures at what it will take for you to be a godly leader, for your influence to honor the Lord. It's all in the book of Deuteronomy.
5: Well, we are going to be in Deuteronomy chapter 16 through 18 today. So grab a Bible, join us there as we continue Lead by Learning to Follow. Here is Pastor Colin.
4: There are particular temptations that all leaders face. So inasmuch as God has given any trust, any responsibility to you, you need to be particularly aware of the special temptations that come to those who are trusted with leadership in any sphere, whether it be in the church or anywhere else. And focusing in particularly on what is said to the king here, and we're told that the king will face particular temptations that come from three directions. As soon as I say them, you'll say, oh, I might have guessed. Money, sex, power. Anything new there? That's right there in the book of Deuteronomy. Here are the temptations that leaders face. Number one, power. The king must not acquire for himself great numbers of horses. Now, I've observed, I think this is a common reality of life. Most leaders would like to have more power. But God says to the king, be very careful about that. All kings have horses. But don't acquire great numbers of horses for yourself. In other words, don't try to become a power. It'll be a temptation to you. With regards to temptation in the sexual sphere, verse 17, he must not take many wives, or his heart will be led astray. Now, you know that it was common in those days for a king to have not simply a wife, but to have a harem. And wives from different royal families from surrounding nations would be taken, and there would be a great wedding. And this was a means in the ancient world of sealing political alliances. And inevitably, with many wives, there came into the royal court the worship of many gods. This is what happened to King Solomon, and the Bible says it turned his heart from the Lord. I think there are other applications of this that speak to us. You know, a man with one wife has the gift of someone next to him who can tell him the truth. Isn't that a good thing? Do you think a man with a harem ever hears the truth? Really? Think about it. A man with a harem is surrounded not with the truth, but with the sweet fog of flattery and lies. And God says this leads the heart astray. Someone who speaks the truth in your life, not a group of flatterers. And in our time, when we live in a culture that is saturated with pornography, Christian men are surrounded by many women. And God says this leads the heart astray. So beware of the lure of this temptation. Then with regards to money, verse 17, he must not accumulate large amounts of silver and gold. Now, you can see the point of this because being the king, I mean, if you were the king, think of the opportunities to accumulate large amounts of personal wealth. And God says, now, as you're given the trust of being the king, you're not to use this for your own advantage. You are not to do this. Don't use your position for personal gain. That's what he's saying. Now, are you not struck as you see this in the Bible, how human nature never changes? The temptations that God's people were facing more than 3,000 years ago and half a world away are exactly the same temptations that leaders face here and around the world today. So knowing that these are the temptations that leaders face. Was there anyone surprised by any of this, by the way? Was anyone surprised? Of course not. But knowing that these are the temptations that leaders distinctively face, the question becomes, how is the king to face these temptations and to overcome them? So I move from identifying three temptations that leaders face to one priority for leaders to pursue. And it's simply this. Saturate your life in the Word of God. It's the only way to stand against temptation. You saturate your life in the Word of God. And notice how this is spelled out for the king. First, he's told he's to write the Word. Verse 18, when he takes the throne of his kingdom, he is to write for himself on a scroll a copy of the law. Now, this is so fascinating. Nobody else in Israel was required to write out the entire book of Deuteronomy by hand. But the king is. Here's this man, and he's given such a trust, and he's given such a responsibility. When he's crowned, his first task is not to go and rule. His first task is to go and learn how to rule. And he learns this by writing out the word of God, that is the book of Deuteronomy, this law. He writes out the 34 chapters in his own hand on a scroll that he keeps with him for the rest of his life, his own personal copy. It's almost as if the people of God, when they place the crown on the king's head, they're saying to the people, now we're placing this trust in you, and we need to know that the word of God is in you, and that the word of God dwells in you richly. We need that word of God to be deeply in you more than we need it to be deeply in anyone else. So here's what we want you to do. You go off into the study, take the crown off your head, and you sit down with a copy of the book of Deuteronomy, and you write out on a scroll in your own hand, word for word, every word that God has given so that it will be in you. This is what we want you to do. How long do you think it took? You know, when we read the book of Deuteronomy, it took 2¾ hours. We read the entire book out loud. What a wonderful evening that was. My guess is that to write the entire book of Deuteronomy, which I've not done, but then I'm not a king. My guess is it's probably a full week's work. And there the king is. Can you picture him? And he's writing. And there's this long scroll. And it's his personal copy of this book, the Word of God. Now, when he's written it, what's he to do next? Look at what it says, verse 19. It, that is this personalized handwritten copy of the book of Deuteronomy, is to be with him. And he's to read it all the days of his life. It's to be with him. So this, you picture this scroll now, he's written it out, it's rolled up, it's to be on his nightstand. And it's to be in his study. And when he goes into meetings, he's to take it with him. And when he walks from one room to another, can you picture the king with his robe and with his crown, and he's walking from one room to another, behind him there's an assistant, and what's he carrying? He's carrying the scroll, because the king's going to want to refer to it. Every day. Have the Bible on your nightstand. Put the Bible on your desk. Bring the Bible to the church. Bring the Bible on the train. Have the Bible when you're in meetings. Let it be with you. But not only with you, because you can have it with you and have it closed. You're to read it. Read it all the days of your life. As you read the Bible, it will shape your thinking. It will form your character. It will energize your life. It will direct your ministry. Read the Bible in faith, read the Bible in repentance, and keep reading it, Moses says, all the days of your life. Fill your heart with the promises of God. Shape your will by the commandments of God. Guard your life with the words of God. Then you will be able to face the temptations of money and of sex and of power. Now, King David, who was the best of a very mixed bunch, in the Old Testament. King David had his own personal failures. You know about that. But King David gives us this testimony as he sought to follow the Lord with all his heart, soul, mind, and strength. You'll find it in Psalm 119 and verse 11. He says this, "This is how I'm trying to do it. I'm a man," David is saying, "who's failed in many ways, but here's what I'm doing. I have hidden your word in my heart that I might not sin against you." You see what he's saying? This is my defense. This is how I'm able to stand against temptation. By taking in the word of God day by day, I'm hiding it in my heart. I'm filling my life with it. Spurgeon made this marvelous comment about John Bunyan. And Spurgeon was a great fan of John Bunyan and of his profoundly biblical writing. And Spurgeon says this, "Bunyan studied the Bible till his whole being was saturated with Scripture." And then Spurgeon says, "When you read Bunyan, you feel as if you want to say, this man is a living Bible. If you prick him anywhere, you will find that his blood is bibline." It's a very famous line from Spurgeon, that. You prick him anywhere, you'll find that his blood is bibline. You see, it's in him. And Spurgeon went on to say the very essence of the Bible flows from him. He cannot speak without quoting a text, and his soul is full of the Word of God. Friends, that's the kind of leader we want, isn't it? That's the kind of pastor I want to be. If you're aiming for ministry, take this as foundational for your life. Aim to be that kind of elder. Aim to be that kind of father, that kind of leader in your own home. Seek to be that kind of Christian. If you were to prick him anywhere, his very blood is bibline. It's in him. Now you see, that's what God's saying is critical for the king, and therefore critical for all who have spiritual leadership and everyone who wants to be useful in the work of Jesus Christ.
5: 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Here's Pastor Colin.
4: So write it, God says to the king, and then read it. Have it with you always and read it. Get it into you. Let your life be saturated in the Word of God. Don't be one of these folks who has a Bible for years that hardly looks like it's been opened. And then, of course, God says, obey the Word. It's to be with him, verse 19. He's to read it all the days of his life. Why? So that he may learn to revere the Lord his God. There's the fruit. And follow carefully all the words of this law and these decrees. So the king will have his philosophy. The king will have his own vision and his own values, as every leader does. But he must allow the Word of God to be constantly rebuking him and correcting him and teaching him. The Word of God must always be shaping his thinking, always be challenging his ideas. That is why one of the great cries of the Reformation was this, semper reformanda. Semper reformanda, that's what the reformers said, which means always reforming. Always reforming. See, what the reformers had grasped was this, we don't want to be the kind of people who say, hey, we've got justification by faith worked out, and so we've got everything in place, we know it all. The reformers were wise enough to grasp, as Luther said, my mind is captive to the Word of God, that a true Christian is a person who is always seeking to grow and to develop and to be challenged and to be stretched by the Word of God, however long you've been a follower of Christ. So the true Christian leader is always being challenged by the Word, always being humbled by it, always learning from it. We are not to pose as people who think we've got it all right, but as people who are always seeking humbly to follow the Word of God. So write it, read it, obey it. Now, the very last thing is simply this. Who is this king who bears all these marks and overcomes all these temptations and follows all these laws? And you know where I'm going. You read through the Old Testament story at the various kings that follow in the Old Testament scriptures, and with a few exceptions, they were pretty much a sorry lot, weren't they? The vast majority of them surely never wrote out a word of the book of Deuteronomy. In fact, in the later period of Israel's history, instead of being copied out by hand by every new king, what happened was that the copy of the word of the Lord, which was in the possession of the priests, was left to languish and gather dust in a vault in the temple until in the time of Josiah. You may remember that story. It was found, and Josiah heard something for the first time he'd never even heard before. And even the greatest king, David, failed in his own calling and found himself as a leader hanging on the mercy of God, which is the position that every true Christian leader is always in. So, in the fullness of time, God sent his Son. And because he is God with us, he has all authority in himself. And God's anointing is on him. And he's bone of our bone and flesh of our flesh. And so he truly is a king from among God's people. And he is saturated in the word of God, even as a young boy in the temple, his mind is filled. Look at how many times the Lord Jesus quotes from the Old Testament scriptures, and especially the book of Deuteronomy. He goes out into the desert. He overcomes temptation, his great humility. He does not come riding into the city on a great massive horse. He comes into the city riding on a donkey. And this king, because he is God, is also the priest who on the cross makes himself to be the sacrifice for our sins to reconcile us to God. And because he is God with us, he rises from the dead because death cannot keep a hold on him. And he comes to his disciples, and you remember what he says. He says, all authority, not just some of it, not parceled out authority, all authority in heaven and on earth is given to me. In other words, he is the prophet, he is the priest, he is the king, and he is the judge. Therefore, see the point? Therefore, because all authority is given to him, because he is the prophet, priest, and king, and judge, therefore, go and make disciples of all nations. That's why. Baptizing them in the name of the Father and of the Son and of the Holy Spirit, we are to call people from every nation, from every culture, to faith in Jesus Christ, to become followers of Jesus Christ. Why? Because all authority belongs to him. He is the King of Kings, and he is the Lord of Lords. And so here's the thing that I want us to take away now. When you know who Jesus is, then you will grasp what it means to follow him. He is the prophet. So to follow Christ is to believe his word. It means that I give up the right of saying, well, Jesus says this, but I think that. To become a follower of Jesus means for you, if you are his follower, that his word defines truth for you. And when you have a different thought from his word, you're wrong and you change your mind. That's what it means for us to submit ourselves to the word of God. Christ to be the prophet in authority over us, not the one who suggests ideas to us. And following Christ means that we trust in his sacrifice, because not only is he the one who speaks the word of truth to us, he is the priest who offers himself as the sacrifice for us. So to be a Christian means that you trust the sacrifice that Jesus Christ has made of himself, the shedding of his blood, the tearing of his own body, in order to make atonement for your sins. And because Jesus is the judge, to be a follower of Jesus means that you accept Christ's judgment. We must all stand before the judgment seat of Christ. You say, what does it mean for me to accept Christ's judgment about me? Listen. We are justified by faith through Jesus Christ our Lord, and in this way we have peace with God. What's his judgment about you? If you have faith in the Lord Jesus Christ, here's his judgment about you. You have peace with God. And that's how you get peace in your own soul. You accept the judge's verdict about you, which is why Paul says in Romans in chapter 8, it's God who justifies, so who is he who condemns? When someone says to me, well, I know God's forgiven me, but I can't forgive myself, I say something like this. Well, if the blood of Jesus was good enough for God to forgive you, are you putting yourself in a higher position than that? Good enough for him, but not good enough for me? And because he is king, to be a follower of Christ means to obey Christ's command. He says to his redeemed people, if you love me, you will obey my command.
5: 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And as you give a gift of any amount this month, we want to say thank you by sending you a copy of Lincoln's Daily Devotional. And Colin, who is this book for?
6: Well, I think it's for anyone who really loves the Word of God, but especially, I think, for anyone who's looking for something fresh or anyone who's looking for something really short. This little devotional that was actually used by Abraham Lincoln himself simply offers a verse of Scripture for every day. They're organized by themes, a different theme each month. They go through the experience of a Christian believer in the various parts of life that we go through. And it gives to us just a verse that you can meditate on. So if you're looking for something really short, just to pop a verse of Scripture into your mind each day, then this book does it very simply, very wonderfully, does it from the Old King James Version, of course, which so beautifully expresses the English language. And I think, too, for someone who feels, I just want to do something fresh and different, you know, I find it helpful to change up what I'm doing in my own devotional life, to move from one thing to another, one part of Scripture to another, to use different books and devotionals and aids at different times. And here's something that might just be fresh for someone today. A verse of Scripture each day from Abraham Lincoln's devotional that will help you to meditate on the Word of God, take in its truth, and live in its beauty and in its power.
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9: 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Fear of the Lord is the beginning of knowledge, but fools despise wisdom and correction. That sets us up for the first lesson in wisdom. Molly, you want to read it?
10: Sure.

0: It says, my son, hear the instruction of your father.
1: Okay, stop there.
2: Yeah.
1: What's the word?
2: Hear?
1: Hear. It brings us right back to the wise person hears.
0: Oh, cool.
1: If the son is going to be wise, he first needs to hear. The very first.

0: here. Number one, hear is the word Shema. Hear means to obey. So the son, in order to really get this, to live in the fear of God, you have to really learn what it means to obey. Because if you can't obey man or your dad or your mom, you'll never be able to learn to obey God. That's why this is the very first lesson.
1: That's good.
0: Kids, learn to obey your parents. If you can't obey your parents, you won't obey God. Simple as that, right? You know, Robert Lewis in his amazing book, Raising the Modern Day Knight, the first three principles of biblical manhood, a will to obey, a work to do, a woman to love. You will never be able to have a woman to love and enjoy that love unless you have a work to do, and you'll never really have a good work to do unless you first have a will to obey. You know, that's so important.
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0: 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God is still on the throne, and prayer changes things. Today, we are going to listen to Jeff Tickler discuss his presentation entitled Two Men, Two Destinies. Friends, I want to say thank you. 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The title of his presentation is Two Men, Two Destinies.
1: I was raised in a God-fearing home. Now, this is important because

I've become extra sensitive in the last number of years in my life, recognizing that there's individuals that have a similar maybe situation that I grew up with, which I'll mention in a minute, but and that is that they're not God deniers, they're not God rejectors, they could be God fearing. You remember in the Bible, in the book of Acts, in Acts chapter 8, 10, 16, there talks about a number of individuals. There was Cornelius the centurion, and Lydia, the jailer, Ethiopian eunuch. All four of those individuals had something in common. They were God-fearing people, God-respecting people, loving up on the Lord and all, but they were lacking something. They were lacking the gospel, the maybe the knowledge, the push to make a decision to put their trust in Jesus Christ as their Lord and Savior. And so God had dispatched servants of his in these settings to get them over the finish line, to give them the information, what they still were lacking, what they needed, so that they could make that decision and come to know him. It so has impressed me because, you know, having and feeling that I've got a special responsibility before the Lord with the gospel, really try to be sensitive to that prompting. We got people all around us. Some of those folks are actually ready to go, and we don't know what, you know, which ones unless we check it out. Usually try to ask them a Kennedy question. If you were to die today, stand before God, and he were to ask you, why should I let you into heaven? What would you tell him? And that's a good way to just find out, you know, do a little diagnosis there, and you know which way to go. That's not the message for today, but that helps you to understand, you know, what my springboard, my launching pad is. I was raised in a God-fearing home, went to church, Sunday school. We had probably about three denominations represented in the family. Don't need to necessarily list them, it's irrelevant. But they were all, you know, what do we call it, evangelical. Believed in Jesus, the Word of God, the Bible. You know, believed in the way of salvation, although it probably wasn't emphasized because, again, I didn't get saved in any of those settings. Grew up, left home when I was 18, didn't get saved till I was 27 years old. Now, here's a little something for you. This is kind of important. Can't spend a lot of time on this, but there's an there's a paper here, and this is from like 1977. This is when I was 22 years old. My brother and I used to drag race semi-professionally. The article's being done in quarter-mile countdown. 22 years old with a picture of a car, so how far prior to this do we start racing and building cars? Full chassis, welded, we built it. Built our own enclosed trailer, and that's what I'm gonna get to. There's a picture here you can look at, and there's an enclosed trailer, and across the back of the trailer, you can't see it from there, but you'll be able to see it, 8 feet across, it said, God is number one, a big cross in the middle with a three sevens and a scroll, we are number two. Now, you'd have to conclude, if you were riding behind it, you'd think those are surely Christians racing, right? We were God-fearers, God-respecters. I used to pray, and if I was at the gym and somebody was taking the Lord's name in vain, oh no, that don't go. I'd be all over that. And yet I was unsaved. And just in ignorance, I would pray quite often over God's protection while I was involved in a sin. Protect me in some way or form. Remember, the article is 22 years old. You see the back of the trailer. It's such a powerful illustration to me. It should be to you. It wasn't until 5 years later, at 27 years old, I got saved. Loved my parents, respected and believed in God. Of course, the devil and the demons believe too, and they shudder. In the years that followed, after I actually made that profession of faith at 27 years old, boy, I should just take a minute. I got to make it a fast version. At the point when I trusted the Lord, it was somewhere around like nine years after I'd left home, and that's not a good story, the reason why. I'm out there running around, running wild. I had a guy witness to me at a job. I asked him, I didn't really want to give him the satisfaction of really doing too much or even let him know I was all that interested. So I says, hey, if I want to know a little more, what should I do? He told me, read the Gospel of John. I got as far as chapter 11, you know, the story of when Lazarus had died, the interplay between Mary and Martha and Jesus. But the point is that I was reading through there and I read that story. And right there in chapter 11 of John, hadn't been to church in 9 years. There was nobody else around. I got down in my living room, got down on the floor, and I prayed. And I said, Lord, I know I'm a sinner. I deserve to go to hell. And I understand right now that you're my Savior. You understand? It was in the middle of the verse where it said, I'll just tell you now because you got to know. It was that place where Martha, she says, oh boy, if you had been here because Lazarus had died, you know, and Jesus says, well, he'll, you know, rise again in the resurrection. And but she says, oh, we know he'll rise again at the resurrection in the last day, in the final day. And that's when I could just picture Jesus in his voice, I mean, thinking, I am the resurrection life. He who lives and believes in me will never die. Do you believe this? See, can you picture how he came back? I mean, she's talking, oh yeah, the revelation, yeah, we know about that. And Jesus saying, I'm the resurrection.
in the middle of the chapter of John 11, that's where I got down on my hands and knees, and I prayed and asked Jesus to be my Lord and Savior. And it was the quickest, like you might say, conversion of my emotion that I've ever experienced, where I went from unbelievable joy that I just trusted the Lord, and I felt it and I knew it, and within less than a minute, I was in anguish because I considered all my family, the three denominations of people and friends that were just like me, God-fearing people, people that basically went to church, believed all kinds of things. I was the first one in my family to get saved. Think about that a minute. And I said to the Lord, I said, oh man, I was in tears. I got a twin brother. I'm saying, oh, all these people. I felt the weight of it. They don't know this. They believe just like me. I thought everything was fine. I believed in God. Never trusted him as my Lord and Savior, but I believed in him. See how easy you can miss it? It's not a work and it's not difficult, but it does require a decision. And so I leave it at that. You get it. That's what kind of sets up the significance, the importance of this message, and give you a little background. And by the way, I should say this. You know, after I got saved and become to know the Lord, and I started talking to my family and my friends, and I mean really talking to them a lot, and then started seeing really progress, decisions being made. Now, you might say, well, we don't all have the gift of evangelism. I understand that. But we all have to speak up. We, you know, share what you know. Get a book, share a book, share something. God will use you. Just step out in faith. But nothing could be more important than sharing our faith with those around us. And so I just leave it at that. Now, Rob already underscored something. Some people think that Rich Man and Lazarus, the story, is a parable. Of course, it's not. It mentions Lazarus. It mentions Abraham by name. And parables don't name people. It doesn't give details about them. You know, about the family, like when it talks about the rich man's family. So definitely not a parable. Note this, very important, that I should say before we even go any farther. This isn't setting up a contrast between a rich man and a poor man as if the individual Lazarus is being accepted on the basis of his poverty. You know, nothing could be farther from the truth. That's not taught anywhere in the Bible and certainly not taught here. It all has to do with an attitude of the heart. Prosperity or poverty can both be detriments to the gospel. You can have a person that lives with a sense of like greed, or what's that thing nowadays where you have when a person thinks that they're entitlement. And I've met some folks that, yeah, they don't have too much, but the attitude is so horrendous that it might be there under some kind of a something, because, you know, I've met people that have nothing in some of the sweetest spirits. So this isn't about wealth or poverty. This is about the heart, the attitude. And so I think you get it. That's so important. Pride can be a huge obstacle. Think about Satan. He was up there, man. He had a big position. But, you know, he looked at himself. He had power. He had beauty. He had it all going. But it wasn't enough. I think of examples from the scripture, positive examples of wealthy people. You know, you can think of Joseph of Arimathea, Lydia, you know, worked in purple, and Solomon and David and Abraham and Job, and you can go on. I mean, you know, the Bible's full of individuals, people that, you know, they got a few extra bucks, and I mean, they want to love on the Lord and help the Lord, help the gospel, praise the Lord. And you can't leave out of that list. These folks, you know, we always associate with wealth, but what about the poor widow in Mark chapter 12? It says she gave everything. I put her on the list of the, you might say, the big givers. So she didn't have a lot, but she gave all she had. She's with the big givers. Yeah, amen. Make a mention about the purpose of the story. The story is really sobering, the rich man Lazarus, very sobering, and it's also very rare in the Bible. Although the Bible talks a lot about hell, Jesus himself warns and talks a lot about hell, I think more than any other topics. Let me check that out. So it's not rare in the Bible to talk about hell, but what is rare is to give specific details about what's going on there and what it's like. That's rare. Detailed and accurate picture of what happens to actually, and not in general, but somebody that's actually gone there. And Jesus is the one telling the story. All these things make it very special. 13 verses, one time in the Bible to focus on that particular detail. An individual actually in hell and giving actual details of what's going on. We read over that story all the time. We don't understand the tremendous significance of what it's all about. Jesus put it there for a reason. And the reason it's only 13 verses and it's at one time, it's not to be morbid. It's not to scare us. It's to warn us. It's as if in the Bible, we're given all kinds of, you know, warnings and challenges and whatnot. But
But again, it's like one brief moment, Jesus tears back the veil that hides the horrors of hell to give us just a, and it's the subtitle of my book, a glimpse of hell. Just a glimpse. It's designed to be, you know, sobering, to show us what happens to a soul, the destiny of a soul that enters into a Christless eternity. A loving parent might warn a young boy or young girl in kind of graphic terms. You run out in the street, you play with a knife, you do this, you pick up a, you know, loaded gun, I mean, all kinds of things. And you might give them some details on what could happen. Again, not to necessarily scare them or to be, you know, overly, you know, just talk about like negative things, but boy, just out of warning, out of love. I wrote this that booklet for the same reason Jesus gave that warning. It's out of love, and it's to warn all those that I meet. Now, here in verse 19, we'll get started here. There was a certain rich man, clothed in purple and fine linen, and fared sumptuously every day. Now, rich man in the Latin is the word Dives, so I'm going to just call him Mr. Dives from now on, Mr. Dives. Now, this will give a detailed description of the lifestyle of two men. One happened to be wealthy, one happened to be impoverished, but again, the issue isn't so much what they had, the issue is the condition of their hearts. So don't lose that in the discussion. But to establish a foundation for the contrast of the life before and after death, I think is also a reason why there's a number of special details given. It shows how in this life you can have everything and have it all, and how just in a brief moment enter into the next life and end up so miserable. Because that's, you know, of course, the outcome of the rich man. It should cause any right-thinking person to ask a question. Why did this happen, and how can I avoid this same outcome? A preacher once said, for those that do not know Jesus, this is the only heaven they'll ever know. And for the person that knows Jesus, this is the only hell they'll ever know, or the worst they'll ever know. I would say it better that way. It's the worst life they'll ever know. And that's true. Now, there's a second reason that this pre-death detail is given. You know, it describes very with detail what was going on between rich man and Lazarus. And those details are very important because I believe also it shows that poverty and wealth and great worldly blessings do not, and again, they don't cause a person to go to hell, but they can cloud a person's understanding and so blind them. I think the rich man in the story, he's just so blinded by all he had. It's talked about eating sumptuously and all he had. He didn't even know that Lazarus existed. Many of the rich and poor alike have their temporary and eternal lives ruined because of the attitude. Mr. Dives was living the high life, dressed in fine clothes, had a big mansion, toys, best food, didn't seem to have any problems. The key lesson here is the heart. What is our heart attitude toward life and things, and where does God fit into it all? Clothed in purple, fine linen, fared sumptuously every day. And there was a certain beggar named Lazarus, which was laid at his gate, full of sores and desiring to be fed with the crumbs which fell from the rich man's table. Moreover, the dogs came and licked his sores. Okay, here it is. It's an extreme contrast of two men. One detail that can't be missed. Look at the financial condition, maybe the social condition. In every way you look at these two, they couldn't hardly be, you know, more different, more separate from one another. And some would look at the poor man and say, man, what a picture of human failure. But is it? Because we don't have the full story yet. There's something that's going on that hasn't been revealed yet. Lazarus could be a poster boy for somebody that's really, you know, in despair and hopeless. The idea of being laid at the gate of Mr. Dives suggests that he had some kind of physical difficulty. He couldn't get around. Somebody had to come and actually lay him there. And they probably assumed if they laid him by the gate of this rich man, he might take pity on him and actually help the guy out. Never happened. Lazarus wasn't looking for much in life. It says he longed for the crumbs. You know? He wanted the crumbs. What happens when you get crumbs or scraps that fall from your table? You throw them in the garbage. So what it's saying is, all this guy was looking for, he's saying, look, when the servant takes the garbage out, he was hoping that some of the scraps and the crumbs would fall out of the garbage can, and so he'd get a bite to eat. Wasn't looking for much. And when it talks about the dogs came and licked his sores, it's kind of like an idea of like weakness and resignation. It's like, you know, he'd pretty much given up on life, right? You ever feel? I mean, he's kind of given up. Poor, starving, weak.
Sounds like a really bad situation, and yet there's still something that hasn't been revealed. Never give up hope. See, even for this guy, and you look at that condition, that horrific condition, it seems hopeless to us. As many of you who know the story and where this is going, you realize, the story's not over. 22-23. And it came to pass that the beggar died and was carried by the angels into Abraham's bosom. The rich man also died and was buried. In hell he lifted up his eyes, being in torment, and seeth Abraham afar off and Lazarus in his bosom. And we see sometimes say his bosom or at his side. The time came, and when I hear that term, the time came in the Bible, the thing that always comes to me is God's perfect time. God's got a time, a perfect time for everything. It also kind of communicates to me and says, time is short. You know, it's not, you know, we don't always have as much time as we think we have. Time is short. It says that the angels came and carried him. Speaking about Lazarus, carried him. It's the idea of, you know, comfort, carried him to Abraham's side, also known as paradise in the scriptures. Synonymous with blessings and privilege. In this very same verse, it says the rich man also died and was buried. And in the original language, there's no period after the word buried. If we read that sentence the way it appears, it should say Mr. Dives is immediately in hell. And so this should read, the rich man died, was buried, and went to hell. It's like he closed his eyes in this life and immediately opened them up. And can you imagine? He'd been living sumptuously and all that he had, and the shock that would have occurred. Closed his eyes in this life and opened up his eyes in a place of torment. Two men, two destinies. One's in Abraham's bosom and the other one's in the wrong side of Hades. You heard from the discussion, I'll mention a little later, you know, Hades is a description of a place that had two sides, paradise and the hell, positive and the negative, if you will. What's important to understand here, although it doesn't say it, doesn't talk about what their spiritual beliefs were. You have to understand that when you look at the circumstances, the outcome of their life testifies as to what they believed. You see, when it talks about that Lazarus was laid out at a gate and the rich man had no interest in him, didn't care about him, the lack of love, the lack of concern for his fellow man, again, it doesn't have to explicitly say it. The implication is he wasn't worried about that kind of stuff. If he had known the Lord or known anything about the ways of the Lord, it wouldn't be the case, would it? So it's by implication here. Each of these men had beliefs. Everybody has a belief, even if it's just a belief in yourself. Some people, you know, they believe in themselves, or they find a particular author or somebody to follow. Some people choose to follow Satan. They're satanic people. I mean, God gave free choice. People follow all kinds of things. And so the result here, it's the result of the beliefs that each had. And you can rest assured because of the outcome. The outcome testifies as to what their beliefs were. I'm going to just give you verse 23 along with this just for the context so it flows. So 23 says, and in hell he lifted up his eyes, being in torments, and seeth Abraham afar off and Lazarus in his bosom. And he cried and said, Father Abraham, have mercy on me and send Lazarus that he may dip the tip of his finger in water and cool my tongue, for I am torment in this flame. Well, what this is telling us and demonstrating to us that hell is a real place because Mr. Dives is there. He has his senses. He feels pain. It says he looked up, so he's got eyesight. He saw Abraham and identified him. He's able to identify individuals. His memory and intellect are intact. He even recognized the beggar from the gate because he's saying, send Lazarus. Oh, now he knows about Lazarus. You know, didn't even give him a scrap. Now he wants Lazarus to basically go and do him a favor. They call, back in Chicago, it's called, you know, do me a solid, whatever that means. He still has his vocal cords. He has his voice. Later, they'll be used when he is wailing and mourning as the centuries pass. This is truly the ultimate tragedy. Mr. Dives asks for pity, but sadly, it's too late. There's no second chance in hell. No pity. You know, and I just take a step off for a minute. As you sit there in your chair, think about this little detail. You're worth several, they got these guys, they talk about these cats, like I guess Musk is the richest, couple of hundred billion would it be. People that are billionaires, and you look at all the toys they buy, and all billionaires, you'd be a millionaire, billionaire, all these billions. There are billionaires that have passed and died before you. They would give you all their billions to trade places with you right now to have your choice, the choice you could make. Because where they're at, they have no choice no more.
and they missed it, and they can't go back.

0: And now knowing what they know, see, do you understand that that totally revolutionizes how you can look at your life and what you have and how much you are. That's when I look at Lazarus. You are rich because there actually probably is no ceiling. That rich man, he'd give you his $200 billion and take out a loan if you need another $200 billion to have your choice. You have something he'll never have again because you're still alive and breathing. You can make that choice to trust Jesus. Think of how powerful that is and what you have, the value of what you have, and we take it for granted. And all those people we walk past, but see, they don't know. We got to help them understand it. The power of being able to make that choice. Okay, it's so powerful to think about. It alters where we spend eternity, that choice. Can you imagine on a hot summer day, you're out, you're cutting the grass, you're digging the hole. I hear Rob talking about his poor daughter and Zama and the kids and all the folks down at the school down there in Myanmar and all. They had a day there, I think they're talking, it was like 108. I don't remember what it was at night, sweltering heat. And then all the other bad conditions that go along with it. You know, it's not just the heat, it's all the other third world conditions that go along with it. I mean, it's a tough situation. Mr. Dives, he asks, send Lazarus to dip the tip of his finger in water and just touch my tongue. What's that all about? Because I don't believe this is like some kind of like an exaggeration or some kind of like weird communication. I believe that what the Lord is trying to get across is the degree of suffering. See, can you picture a situation where this man's circumstance, Mr. Dives, is so awful, it's so horrific. It's been so long since, he's had anything to drink or have his taste buds, quenched, so to speak, that actually a drop of water would be a dramatic change, a difference, you see? It's kind of like an argument by degree. Because, if it's just, from day to day or from hour to hour, that drop of water doesn't mean much. But imagine, if you went a while and you're so dry and your mouth stuck together, just give me a drop. It just kind of strikes me that way. It's just intense. Now, it's also describing a situation, tongue is in torment and in this fire. He has to have a special body prepared to last for eternity in hell. You remember in Exodus, this isn't really difficult, Exodus chapter 3, Moses was surprised at the burning bush. God can make things that, they're on fire, they burn, but they're not consumed. God can do anything. Every single person will be given a new eternal body when we go into eternity. And so if you died without Jesus, you're going to get a special body that can survive the rigors and the heat of hell without being consumed, like that bush that burned. But if you're with Jesus, you're going to get a very light, comfortable, joyful body that can enjoy heaven forever.
1: 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And the topics? 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Friends, thank you for spending part of your day with us. And as always, thank you for your prayers and support. We took you back to our Prophecy in the News Live Conference in Kansas for a fascinating presentation from Jeff Tickler. We continue that presentation. But first, I want to tell you about 3 incredible days, 3 completely different themes, more than 10 speakers, and 1 unforgettable Bible conference. October 22nd through the 24th, Prophecy in the News Live takes over the Delta Hotel in Bristol, Virginia. Thursday, apologetics. Explore archaeology, apologetics, history, and incredible evidence affirming the truth of God's Word. Friday, Bible prophecy. Israel, the rapture, the end times, the coming kingdom, and where we are on God's prophetic timeline. Then Saturday, things get really interesting with mysteries of the Bible verse. 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We began listening to a fascinating presentation from Jeff Tickler, recorded earlier this year at our Prophecy in the News Live conference in Kansas. And today, we're going right back into that conference room to hear the next part of his message. So open up your Bible, turn up the radio, and let's rejoin Jeff Tickler, already in progress, at Prophecy in the News Live.
0: Romans chapter 1, verse 20, and this is kind of like a Jeff paraphrase, if you don't mind. It says that through the creation, and that would include, for example, the universe, man, nature, the sciences, plants, and animals, God is revealing something. It says in that passage, he's revealing three things. His invisible qualities. Well, they're invisible, so how do you see them? So he has to showcase them in something. It's in his creation. And then it says his eternal power. Well, you get to know something about his power when you see some of the things he's done and he's making you things. And then his divine nature. Nobody like God. Divine nature. You know, all by himself. Nobody gets close. That's why the surprises, the providence, things you keep unexpected. It's electrical. And then it goes on that verse, being clearly seen and understood from what he's made. You know, it's a funny thing how many times I'll run into some you folks, you know that, and they wonder why I spend a lot of time with the animals and nature stuff. I said, well, one thing, my Heavenly Father made it, and he put all kinds of certain stuff in there. Certainly got my attention. I think he might want to get your attention, too. It's just simple thinking. It's just my conclusion. But then that verse finishes up so that we're without excuse. Once God has showed you his handiwork and what he's done, and again, throughout all, not just the animal, all nature, science, creation, the universe, it's all in there. It says then we're out without excuse. He's shown us. So I ask that you please look past the animals and the plants that I talk about, and you see the one that's responsible for all that variety, design, and creation. I want us to see the Lord Jesus. Amen? Yeah, amen. Job 12, 7 to 10, it says that, but ask the beasts, and they shall teach thee, and the fowls of the air, and they shall tell thee, or speak to the earth, and it shall teach thee, and the fishes of the sea shall declare unto thee. Who knoweth not in all these that the hand of the Lord hath wrought this, in whose hand is the soul of every living thing and the breath of all mankind? Psalm 33:8 says, let all the earth fear the Lord, and let all the inhabitants of the world stand in awe of him. I had an awesome example of God's high-tech design that came out of one of my visits down here in Wichita, Kansas, a number of years ago. I was doing a Q&A session. And it was kind of at the last minute we put it together. Rob put it together. Actually, it was a postgraduate group of students that had come down. We had about 16 students. Boy, sure, if I had the picture, you'd love this thing. A lot of the athletes, including the basketball players. So there's all these trees, you know what I mean? Giants in land. And there's me. I mean, I look like a three-year-old, you know? And all these guys, oh boy, it was fabulous. Well, they weren't all that big, but it was an interesting group. And they represented a lot of different countries. I had an hour and a half session. Needed every minute of it too, by the way. I had one question. What's the reason, the best reason, or best argument that you have for evolution? Now, I consider evolution a matter of faith. Since they don't have anything that's reality, there's nothing you can observe. There's nothing that shows up anywhere, you know, in physical terms that you can handle or look at that supports evolution. As a matter of fact, when they try to do a bluff and claim fossils, fossils are an argument against evolution. There's no transitional forms. It's all fully formed life, animals,
2: Some of that stuff actually goes back. They found animal, you know, fossils of stuff that's actually identical to what's in the Cambrian layer, which I'll talk about a little later. There is no evidence for evolution. It's a matter of faith. And some of these cats, some of these evolutionists, they got more faith than Christians do. That's sad. I mean, they hang on to their thing. They defend it. They push it. I mean, what they do with that lie is unbelievable, what they get away with. You almost admire it. I mean, that level of faith. But it's a fraud. One of those young men in that group, he gave me, I mean, an absolute beautiful opportunity to add actually a little portion to what it ended up in my book. One of these young people, he had been caught by an evolutionist, and they did a fraud on him. They bluffed him out. You know what they told him? They said that the caterpillar turning into a butterfly was evidence of evolution. You know, you see two different life forms here. So, you know, on the face of it, you get a young guy and somebody that's easily impressionable, hasn't thought through. It sounds like, oh, you got a caterpillar. I mean, we got a, you know, caterpillar, we got a butterfly. Wow, evolution. For one thing, that's a reproductive process created by God, which I'm going to get into detail. But the point is for the moment, just consider this was a teacher told this young person this. This was an absolute bold-faced lie, a bluff, trying to get across and support, you know, the stuff that they were teaching. It's awful. I think it's absolutely awful. Well, I had an opportunity. That was my springboard. That's what I focused most of my firepower at, was that particular thing. There was no need to get any more responses. That was plenty. And by the way, when I give you the answer that I gave that group at that point, you'll understand why three men prayed to receive the Lord Jesus Christ as their Lord and Savior after that session. Yeah, praise the Lord. The Spirit of God, boy, is powerful. Metamorphosis does not illustrate evolution, but just the opposite. It illustrates supernatural creation, intelligent design. And I mean, at a level, I mean, it's so powerful. It's observable. It's proof you can see. It demonstrates special creation. It's showcasing the life cycle that God has designed to produce a butterfly. It's a reproductive set of steps to produce a butterfly. It's not evolution. It's reproduction. God designed it. Oh, amen. On day one, an egg is laid. It's about the size of a strawberry seed, 1.2 millimeters. It's very tiny. It's very small. Caterpillar breaks out of that thing. It's getting ready to go to stage two. Caterpillar on the ninth day is about a half an inch long. By day 18, the caterpillar is 2 inches long. It's getting ready to go into its third stage. And within 8 hours, it's predictable within hours, within 8 hours of the 18th day, what's going to happen is it's going to form a little silk. It's going to put it up in a high place. It's going to attach its back end with a corresponding, like Velcro, hang himself up so it's kind of hermetically hanging. And then it's going to peel off its outer layer. The whole caterpillar skin, legs and all, it's going to peel that skin off. And what's going to replace it is something called a chrysalis. It's not a cocoon. You know, cocoons are, you know, with moths. It's not a cocoon. It's a chrysalis. It's a shell. It's a case that it forms almost instantaneously as it's shedding the skin. Absolutely unbelievable. And every time you see a butterfly, the process I'm describing had to take place. And that's why you understand this is design, not evolution. So the chrysalis is formed quite often. It'll color match its surroundings so that it can't be attacked by some maybe critter and be eaten. So God saw fit. What in there is looking? What is it in the chrysalis that's observing, that's aware, that can color code to its surroundings? That's what I call magic. That's God's magic, you understand? Real magic. And then what takes place inside that chrysalis, all those internal organs, all those guts, they're melting down. All those things that were made up the organs and the parts of that caterpillar, it's all melting down into a cellular soup. All those chains are coming apart. Now, here's an important note for you. On day 30, which will be in just 12 days, so this is the 18th day, in just 12 days, what's going to happen? Well, on day 30, within 6 hours, and again, no more, within that 6 hour period, well, a butterfly is going to break out. It's an absolute wonder of God. If you understand what's happening, you'll understand why those three young men came to know the Lord. This is not only proof of special creation this is special creation. I should say it this way. It's such a level that it goes beyond our understanding. At least it goes beyond mine. It's a process that involves three different life stages to reproduce one unique life form, that butterfly. Evolution is the teaching that over millions of years and countless mutations, you know, we got, you know, these organisms, they slowly change and, you know, we end up with these, no evidence in the fossil record, mind you, no example of anywhere. just faith, very strong faith. They talk about missing links. You know, they never own up and say that they're just not there. It's not that they're missing. They were never there. Yeah. They don't exist. I mean, what kind of faith to hang on to something just over all these years? This goes back to almost Darwin's time. It's the same old, you know, same old story. The egg, the size, again, of a strawberry seed, contains three sets of blueprints. That's the DNA. Three sets of blueprints for three life forms. A caterpillar, a chrysalis, and a butterfly. Through all of this, there's got to be an accurate clock, because everything's happening predictably. 18 hours, rather 18 days and 8 hours within that span. One stage moves to the next stage, and then the 30th day in 6 hours, and then you get the final outcome, the final product, within hours. So there has to be an accurate timekeeper, an accurate clock involved. And every stage, again, is predictable. There's no parents to teach the behavior, or what to eat, or how to live, or where to migrate and when. There's no way to add anything into that chrysalis. It's sealed up. All the information, all the blueprints, all the timing mechanism has to be passed through the caterpillar, the catalyst, and onto the adult. But how does that happen when the whole thing is basically just turning into like jello inside? There's no mechanism to add any additional information or material along the process. Material would include things like protein. The information would be special instructions. It all had to be contained. Listen, go back to the egg. It's 1.2 millimeters, the size of a strawberry seed. Everything is there. It has to have enough protein to carry out the instructions of the plans, the DNA, the instructions. Not one, not two, three life forms. All three sets of instructions consecutively carried out. All that information, the time clock, the protein, everything has to be there. Size of a strawberry seed. God could have done it smaller, but then we wouldn't be able to see it. You know, he puts a seed in an avocado that's the size of a golf ball. You know, here you got stuff going on, right? Boom. But he does this just so, you know, because he can. Yeah, the egg is mostly protein. It has something inside the middle of it called the nucleus. It's invisible to the naked eye because it's that small. That's where those blueprints and the clock are contained, in the nucleus, which you can't see with your eye because it's so small. The rest of that strawberry seed, so to speak, that egg, is protein. How is that possible? I don't, you know, well, Lord. You have to remember that each life form is drastically different. Different in appearance, different in function, and different in behavior. The egg the size of a strawberry seed produces a caterpillar. It has 16 stubby legs, beady little eyes. It doesn't have anything to see. It's just crawling up a little stalk real slow. And all it does is eat. It chews all its roughage. So it has to have jaws that are designed for eating leaves and, you know, chomping on stuff. And then they have to have a digestive system that's appropriate for digesting all that roughage. I mean, you know, it's a very specific, you know, creature. And then we get to the chrysalis stage. And that's where, again, the silk gets put up on a high place, sheds the skin, does the color match, does the organ meltdown. And then what happens? Well, 12 days later, a butterfly comes out. Now think about something. That caterpillar had, you know, roughly 16 stubby legs. Now there's six long, slender legs and the butterfly. That thing had these little beady eyes, but now it has compound eyes, most complex eyes in nature. It has dermal scales that have color patterns that you can identify any butterfly on planet Earth by those patterns because they're so precise. And those colors, that's not like just sprayed on with a spray gun or something. Those are dermal scales, little scales. Some of them are powder small, super small, each one individually pinned, as if you took a nail and pinned each and every scale. And when that thing's forming in that chrysalis, all folded up, you take a piece of paper, crumple it up in a ball, stick it in a sock, and then hand it to a artist and say, hey, can you draw a picture? Can you put a pattern on it? Are you nuts? Well, God does. I mean, the thing is all folded up and smashed up inside the chrysalis, and God puts the pattern on there, color pattern, perfect. Oh, man. Huh. No, this is actually more than magic, I'll tell you. And then it has a sipping straw. You know, used to have these jaws for chewing on big, you know, rough stuff. That's got a little sipping straw for sipping nectar. It needs to have a different digestive system, you know, to break it down. Everything about it is different. God takes an example of a slowest moving earth-bound blob-like creature and transforms it into a delicate, beautiful, flying creature. It's a picture of the new birth. Yeah, we're walking around, we're like a blob-like creature, earth-bound, you know, transforms us to the new birth. To illustrate what man would have to do to match what God does, consider this illustration. Day one, you take the school bus And on day one to day 18, you know, you check the fluids, you check the tank, you know, you fill up the oil.

0: everything's in tip-top shape. You're matching what's happening with the caterpillar. 18 days of just eating and growing until it reaches, 2 inches. Basically, that's all that's happening. You're just filling it up, getting it ready. And then the chrysalis. So we shrink wrap it. You shrink wrap it. Nothing can be added. Nothing can be left over. Just like the chrysalis. Everything has to be used. Nothing left behind. You look at that chrysalis after the butterfly comes out, it's empty. There's nothing in there. Everything that went in as a caterpillar has now been used to make the butterfly, and there's nothing left. If this was a proper matchup, that would be the end of the whole thing. We just wait 12 days and come back and take the shrink wrap off the bus and we find an Apache helicopter. If man could do what God does. Yeah, I don't see it happening. But to give man half a chance with all his pride and arrogance, instead of the shrink wrap on the 18th day, I'll go along with something along these lines. Take the best auto truck aviation repair facilities on planet Earth, get a team of the 50 best mechanics, engineers, and fabricators you can find, put them in best outfitted shop. And instead of 12 days, let's give them a month for each day. So let's give them 12 months. We'll give them a full year. 50-man team, 12 months. You can use any tool or anything that man has to help you along. Only one like small rule. You can't add anything new and you can't leave anything behind. So all the tires, the seats, you got to use it all. You got to use it all and you got to repurpose it. I mean, that's what God does. He repurposes what was the caterpillar. You got to get that through. See? So you got to repurpose this. Use it all, leave nothing behind, and change it completely. God breaks down all those organs into a fundamental cells and proteins, then reorganizes them into a complex organs. Flying, nectar sipping, compound eyes. Now you come over to the school bus. Well, we need to end up with an Apache helicopter. What would be some of the differences? Night vision, radar, 200 miles per hour, uses different kinds of gas. It's a lot of differences here. What do you think the chances are that team of 50, given a year, are able to do anything? What I'm trying to say here is evolution doesn't work, but intelligent design does. And that bluff that they tried to give those students about using the metamorphosis of a butterfly to somehow support evolution, far from being anything that has anything to do with evolution, what an incredible example of God's special design, listen, in reproduction. It's a reproduction that he's demonstrating. And again, not, over millions of years and multiple mutations, but in real time you can watch 30 days quickly and not mutations, but exact design. Bam. All right. In nature, there's many awesome examples of incredible architecture and design. In regard to the homes, you think of the beavers, the bees, the birds. I think it's kind of funny how one of the smallest creatures on planet Earth, seemingly handicapped because he's blind, the East African termite, they build some of the largest structures in the animal kingdom. I mean, very elaborate homes. East African termite, I mean, they build something that's the equivalent of a super skyscraper. Some of them are air conditioned because of the way they put in ventilation systems. They live in some of the hottest places on planet Earth. They put food supplies in. They have like a subway or a tunnel system that goes through their tiny guys they're building that. See? And some of them, because they need water, it's been discovered that they'll dig a well. One well was discovered. It was 125 feet deep. They dug a well to get water. That'd be tough for a well digger. These little guys dig that. Oh, boy. Many of the termites are in groups of about a million plus, a lot of tenants in these structures. The building is made of small bits of soil that they cement together with their own saliva. Outer shell is hard as concrete. Some of the termite mounds that they've discovered and monitored, researched, they're over 100 years old. That's how strong they are. It's a wonder of God. He created a tiny, blind little creature that builds a skyscraper 20 feet tall. If you scale it to man size, that's over 1,000 feet. You have over 1,000 foot tall structure if you scale it to man. No construction equipment. Doesn't even basically go and maybe say find a couple of bags of mortar out in the jungle, but uses its own saliva. Everything's there. All the design that it needs is all programmed in. How does God do this? How does he take these little structures, put in all this design, put in all this intelligence? You remember how we opened up? God's invisible qualities, the eternal power, divine nature is being demonstrated, what he's able to do. This is animals. Imagine what he did for us. We're the crown of his glory. What do we do with it? And you look what he does with an animal. I mean, a termite. The structures include complex ventilation systems. They have ducts and chambers and filters to filter the air through porous walls, get rid of the stale air. They got a special knowledge that's, again, written in their DNA by God that enables them to do all of this. Nobody teaches them. The parents, nobody shows them how to do this. It's all programmed. It's in their DNA. They just know what to do. There's nobody leading it. It's programmed. They work as a crew, a team. They put the whole thing together. They put in all the systems. They're following the blueprints. It's built into them. Oh, it's definitely showcasing God's power. No one there needed to teach them. And so evolutionists, they need to account for this. You got to account for this kind of intelligence. You got to account for the intelligent design. I certainly can't credit lifeless chemicals and, you know, life with producing this kind of an outcome, this kind of wonder. But that's me. Yeah, boy. Oh, Lord have mercy. The honey badger. Pound for pound, the roughest hombre in the jungle. Oh, is he something? Very dangerous, very determined. The honey badger. One guy was describing it. He was a researcher and he says, they're scrawny. They stink. They're small, about the size of a house cat. A little bigger than a house cat. Not too big. The name comes from their fondness for bee larvae. They like to tear themselves up some beehives to get to that larva. I can't dramatize or over explain how incredibly vicious this animal is and the instinct God gave it. They had a wildlife preserve in Africa and they had a lion cage or a lion holding next to a honey badger. I don't know if it was like 10 or 12 foot brick wall between these things. I didn't have coverings on it. And a honey badger went out of his way, not to escape, going out maybe the front or back, but went over the side. He knew the lion was there, smelled them or just knew or whatever it was. Kept climbing over, would get sticks and branches and pile stuff up. They're very creative and able to, you know, do things, think outside the box. Gets in there so he could fight with the lion. It's been known honey badgers held off multiple, a group of lions. You say, how do they do it? I'll get to it in the end, how they're able to do it. You say, I'll show you. But at any rate, they're rough. They love a fight. They never turn away. That's their MO. That's the thing God did about it. It's nothing to do with the size or how it looks. It's the personality of the honey badger that's the special creation. That's what I'm trying to draw attention to. It has this brave heart that never stops. It's just an incredible thing. So when you use the honey badger as an example of just pure getting after it, yeah, that's it. There's no animal that has the same tenacity. If it's hungry enough and it can't find food, it's not its normal practice, but it'll actually jump into the water and it'll go find for example, a turtle. Its jaws are strong enough, its teeth are strong enough, it'll grab a turtle and fight through the turtle shell and eat that, eat some kind of aquatic stuff. One of its favorite, 25% of its diet is snakes, and including poisonous snakes. Now, the issue with the poisonous snakes is sometimes you get bit. This cat, he goes in there, he's fighting, and sometimes he'll take multiple bites from a venomous snake. And what happens with the venom from a snake, you find the thing, it's the alpha neurotoxins in the venom that paralyzes the muscles around the lungs so you can't breathe. Well, God designed his, little guy's going to need a little help. So he's got some special mechanism, some design in his body where those alpha neurotoxins, they don't shut down his breathing. They don't affect his muscles. But he gets a little bit, he gets a little wet, he gets a little bit woozy, see? So he'll finish off the snake. He don't stop until the snake is dead. Then he'll move over, kind of in the similar vicinity, take a little nap, recollect his thing, get up, and it's time to eat. And he has himself a little snake. He ain't worried about it. He can take hundreds and hundreds of bites from the bees when he's getting after that bee larva. It doesn't make any difference. He don't care. The stuff that he eats, birds, reptiles, bee larvae, small mammals, carrion, that's dead and putrefying things, fruits, baby crocodiles, rubbish, roots, snakes, and every part of it, hair, feathers, bones. He eats it all. Good chewing, He's got a thick skin coat. His coat is a quarter of an inch thick, and that's what helps him, even with the bee bites and things, but his teeth are razor sharp, mega powerful jaws. He's able to chew through bones and turtle shells. The big thing about him, I'll keep saying it, he never backs down. He never, ever backs down. But this one secret defense he has, this one secret defense mechanism, it's his coat. It's super loose fitting. And plus, not only is the coat super loose fitting, but he has a flexible spine. And you put this all together and you come up with almost like a superpower. See, so here's what happens. I'm going to read this. This is a quote out of my book. Large animals take a bite and they think they have the little fella under control. Surprise! The honey badger can completely twist and turn inside his skin. Now he's looking at the cat that just hit him, in the stuff. See, he got him, yeah? You got me? Boom! He's got these razor sharp claws, big teeth. Got news for you. Well, let me finish this. He turns inside the skin into a position for a massive counterattack. That's an understatement. To the face of the attacker with its oversized claws and razor sharp teeth, the attacker has no choice but to release the little fella. They get to know these honey badgers. They don't bother him. It's this little cat walking around. Nobody bothers him. I'm continually surprised and entertained at all the examples of the incredible, unexpected, complex design that we see in nature. Amen?
1: 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And they tackle some big questions. Are today's wars connected to Bible prophecy? 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Where will the third temple really stand? 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
4: That verse I found in Jeremiah chapter 29, verse 7, in regard to humility and submission to authority, it says, wherever you are, work to make the place that you've been called to, where God brings you, work to make them prosperous, and in so doing, you will become prosperous. Mm. Yeah. How many of us get into a situation where we're like, I don't like it here, and you leave with this bitter taste in your mouth rather than leaving with this a sense of, I am going to make this the best place in my life. That happened to me. I was in a situation as a young man, as a pastor, and for the first 5 years, I did not like submitting to authority. Every Friday, I would have to listen to all the things I did wrong from my superior. He had a page, a list of things that I had to work on that were, and I hated it, until finally, one day, I got it. And it was in this amazing chapter in Numbers. Miriam and Aaron are talking behind the back of Moses and being like really critical of him. Like, who does he think he is being, you know, he's God's leader. And then God strikes Miriam with leprosy. Mm-hmm. Now, that changed my life, because at that moment, I had to go back to my superior and say, hey, I repent. I apologize. Wow. I'm so sorry. From now on, moving forward, I'm going to lift you up in the eyes of everyone in this church. I'm going to help you to become successful. And as soon as I did that, God transformed my future as a result of that. There's no question about it.
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4: The hub of a really sound biblical worldview, that God is good, that's got to start there. Mm-hmm. Most people have conflict in life because

0: God doesn't bring things about in your life for your own destruction. I think of the book of Genesis. What does Joseph say to his brothers?
1: You meant it for evil.
0: But God meant it for good.
1: Mm. He understood it.
0: He understood the lesson at the beginning of the book. Eve refused to believe. Mm-hmm. Satan had her doubt that. Is he really doing this for your good?
1: Mm-hmm. Yeah, that's good. That's good. Okay, this is exciting. So that brings us to Proverbs chapter 1, verse 8, and here's the verse lesson.
2: My son, hear the instruction or correction of your father, and do not forsake the law of your mother.
1: And the word forsake is the idea of don't neglect it. So obey the correction of your father, and don't neglect the Torah, the teaching of your mother. Simple. Mm-hmm. Honor and don't neglect. Obey and don't neglect. Father's correction, your mother's teaching.
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3: Read the Bible in faith, read the Bible in repentance, and keep reading it. Moses says, all the days of your life, fill your heart with the promises of God. Shape your will by the commandments of God. Guard your life with the words of God. Then you will be able to face the temptations of money and of sex and of power.
4: Welcome to Open the Bible Weekend with Pastor Colin Smith. And Colin, at least on some level, all of us have some level of leadership here. And so today's message, it sounds like a helpful word of warning for all who are in some sort of leadership position.
5: Yeah, that's exactly right. And we're looking in the book of Deuteronomy, where God speaks very directly about leadership and lays out the particular temptations that every leader will face. Yeah. And guess what? Thousands of years ago, these temptations...
4: It's the same big three, isn't it?
5: Money, sex, and power. And they're all addressed in Deuteronomy, as well as, of course, in so many other places in the scripture. And then God lays out for leaders how we are to pursue lives of integrity that are going to be honoring to the Lord. So whatever the sphere in which God has given you leadership, we're going to look today in the scriptures at what it will take for you to be a godly leader, for your influence to honor the Lord. It's all in the book of Deuteronomy.
4: Well, we are going to be in

0: Deuteronomy chapter 16 through 18 today. So grab a Bible, join us there as we continue Lead by Learning to Follow. Here is Pastor Colin.
1: There are particular temptations that all leaders face. So inasmuch as God has given any trust, any responsibility to you, you need to be particularly aware of the special temptations that come to those who are trusted with leadership in any sphere, whether it be in the church or anywhere else. And focusing in particularly on what is said to the king here, and we're told that the king will face particular temptations that come from three directions. As soon as I say them, you'll say, oh, I might have guessed. Money, sex, power. Anything new there? That's right there in the book of Deuteronomy. Here are the temptations that leaders face. Number one, power. The king must not acquire for himself great numbers of horses. Now, I've observed, I think this is a common reality of life, most leaders would like to have more power. But God says to the king, be very careful about that. All kings have horses, but don't acquire great numbers of horses for yourself. In other words, don't try to become a power. It'll be a temptation to you. With regards to temptation in the sexual sphere, verse 17, he must not take many wives, or his heart will be led astray. Now, you know that it was common in those days for a king to have not simply a wife, but to have a harem. And wives from different royal families from surrounding nations would be taken, and there would be a great wedding. And this was a means in the ancient world of sealing political alliances. And inevitably, with many wives, there came into the royal court the worship of many gods. This is what happened to King Solomon, and the Bible says it turned his heart from the Lord. I think there are other applications of this that speak to us. You know, a man with one wife has the gift of someone next to him who can tell him the truth. Isn't that a good thing? Do you think a man with a harem ever hears the truth? Really? Think about it. A man with a harem is surrounded not with the truth, but with the sweet fog of flattery and lies. And God says this leads the heart astray. Someone who speaks the truth in your life, not a group of flatterers. And in our time, when we live in a culture that is saturated with pornography, Christian men are surrounded by many women. And God says this leads the heart astray. So beware of the lure of this temptation. Then with regards to money, verse 17, he must not accumulate large amounts of silver and gold. Now, you can see the point of this because being the king, I mean, if you were the king, think of the opportunities to accumulate large amounts of personal wealth. And God says, now, as you're given the trust of being the king, you're not to use this for your own advantage. You are not to do this. Don't use your position for personal gain. That's what he's saying. Now, are you not struck as you see this in the Bible, how human nature never changes? The temptations that God's people were facing more than 3,000 years ago and half a world away are exactly the same temptations that leaders face here and around the world today. So knowing that these are the temptations that leaders face, was there anyone surprised by any of this, by the way? Was anyone surprised? Of course not. But knowing that these are the temptations that leaders distinctively face, the question becomes, how is the king to face these temptations and to overcome them? So I move from identifying three temptations that leaders face to one priority for leaders to pursue. And it's simply this: saturate your life in the Word of God. is the only way to stand against temptation. You saturate your life in the Word of God. And notice how this is spelled out for the king. First, he's told he's to write the word. Verse 18. When he takes the throne of his kingdom, he is to write for himself on a scroll a copy of the law. Now, this is so fascinating. Nobody else in Israel was required to write out the entire book of Deuteronomy by hand. But the king is. Here's this man, and he's given such a trust, and he's given such a responsibility. When he's crowned, his first task is not to go and rule. His first task is to go and learn how to rule. And he learns this by writing out the word of God, that is the book of Deuteronomy, this law. He writes out the 34 chapters in his own hand on a scroll that he keeps with him for the rest of his life, his own personal copy. It's almost as if the people of God, when they place the crown on the king's head, they're saying to the people, now we're placing this trust in you, and we need to know that the word of God is in you, and that the word of God dwells in you richly. We need that word of God to be deeply in you more than we need it to be deeply in anyone else. So here's what we want you to do. You go off into the study, take the crown off your head, and you sit down with a copy of the book of Deuteronomy, and you write out on a scroll in your own hand, word for word, every word that God has given so that it will be in you. This is what we want you to do. How long do you think it took? You know, when we read the book of Deuteronomy, it took 2¾ hours. We read the entire book out loud. What a wonderful evening that was. My guess is that to write the entire book of Deuteronomy, which I've not done, but then I'm not a king. My guess is it's probably a full week's work. And there the king is. Can you picture him? And he's writing. And there's this long scroll. And it's his personal copy of this book, the Word of God. Now, when he's written it, what's he to do next? Look at what it says, verse 19. It, that is this personalized handwritten copy of the book of Deuteronomy, is to be with him. And he's to read it all the days of his life. It's to be with him. So this, you picture this scroll now, he's written it out, it's rolled up, it's to be on his nightstand. And it's to be in his study. And when he goes into meetings, he's to take it with him. And when he walks from one room to another, can you picture the king with his robe and with his crown, and he's walking from one room to another. Behind him, there's an assistant, and what's he carrying? He's carrying the scroll, because the king's going to want to refer to it. Every day, every day. Have the Bible on your nightstand. Put the Bible on your desk. Bring the Bible to the church. Bring the Bible on the train. Have the Bible when you're in meetings. Let it be with you. But not only with you, because you can have it with you and have it closed. You're to read it. Read it all the days of your life. As you read the Bible, it will shape your thinking. It will form your character. It will energize your life. It will direct your ministry. Read the Bible in faith, read the Bible in repentance, and keep reading it, Moses says, all the days of your life. Fill your heart with the promises of God. Shape your will by the commandments of God. Guard your life with the words of God. Then you will be able to face the temptations of money and of sex and of power. Now, King David, who was the best of a very mixed bunch, in the Old Testament. King David had his own personal failures. You know about that. But King David gives us this testimony as he sought to follow the Lord with all his heart, soul, mind, and strength. You'll find it in Psalm 119 and verse 11. He says this, "This is how I'm trying to do it. I'm a man," David is saying, "who's failed in many ways, but here's what I'm doing. I have hidden your word in my heart that I might not sin against you." You see what he's saying? This is my defense. This is how I'm able to stand against temptation. by taking in the Word of God day by day, day by day. I'm hiding it in my heart. I'm filling my life with it. Spurgeon made this marvelous comment about John Bunyan. And Spurgeon was a great fan of John Bunyan and of his profoundly biblical writing. And Spurgeon says this: Bunyan studied the Bible till his whole being was saturated with Scripture. And then Spurgeon says, when you read Bunyan, you feel as if you want to say, this man is a living Bible. If you prick him anywhere, you will find that his blood is bibline. It's a very famous line from Spurgeon, that. You prick him anywhere, you'll find that his blood is bibline. You see, it's in him. And Spurgeon went on to say the very essence of the Bible flows from him. He cannot speak without quoting a text, and his soul is full of the Word of God. Friends, that's the kind of leader we want, isn't it? That's the kind of pastor I want to be. If you're aiming for ministry, take this as foundational for your life. Aim to be that kind of elder. Aim to be that kind of father, that kind of leader in your own home. Seek to be that kind of Christian. If you were to prick him anywhere, his very blood is bibline. It's in him. Now you see, that's what God's saying is critical for the king, and therefore critical for all who have spiritual leadership and everyone who wants to be useful in the work of Jesus Christ.
0: 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And if you want to get a copy of the entire series on CD, ask about that when you call us at 1-877-OPEN-365. 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Or you'll find ordering information online at openthebible.org. Back to the message. Here's Pastor Colin.
1: So write it, God says to the king, and then read it. Have it with you always and read it. Get it into you. Let your life be saturated in the Word of God. Don't be one of these folks who has a Bible for years that hardly looks like it's been opened. And then, of course, God says, obey the Word. It's to be with him, verse 19. He's to read it all the days of his life. Why? So that he may learn to revere the Lord his God. There's the fruit. And follow carefully all the words of this law and these decrees. So the king will have his philosophy. The king will have his own vision and his own values, as every leader does. But he must allow the Word of God to be constantly rebuking him and correcting him and teaching him. The Word of God must always be shaping his thinking, always be challenging his ideas. That is why one of the great cries of the Reformation was this: Semper Reformanda. Semper Reformanda. That's what the Reformers said, which means always reforming. Always reforming. See, what the Reformers had grasped was this: we don't want to be the kind of people who say, hey, we've got justification by faith worked out, and so we've got everything in place, we know it all. The Reformers were wise enough to grasp, as Luther said, my mind is captive to the Word of God, that a true Christian is a person who is always seeking to grow and to develop and to be challenged and to be stretched by the Word of God, however long you've been a follower of Christ. So the true Christian leader is always being challenged by the Word, always being humbled by it, always learning from it. We are not to pose as people who think we've got it all right, but as people who are always seeking humbly to follow the Word of God. So write it, read it, obey it. Now, the very last thing is simply this. Who is this king who bears all these marks and overcomes all these temptations and follows all these laws. And you know where I'm going. You read through the Old Testament story at the various kings that follow in the Old Testament scriptures, and with a few exceptions, they were pretty much a sorry lot, weren't they? The vast majority of them surely never wrote out a word of the book of Deuteronomy. In fact, in the later period of Israel's history, instead of being copied out by hand by every new king, what happened was that the copy of the word of the Lord, which was in the possession of the priests, was left to languish and gather dust in a vault in the temple until in the time of Josiah. You may remember that story. It was found, and Josiah heard something for the first time he'd never even heard before. And even the greatest king, David, failed in his own calling and found himself as a leader hanging on the mercy of God, which is the position that every true Christian leader is always in. So, in the fullness of time, God sent his Son. And because he is God with us, he has all authority in himself. And God's anointing is on him. And he's bone of our bone and flesh of our flesh. And so he truly is a king from among God's people. And he is saturated in the word of God, even as a young boy in the temple, his mind is filled. Look at how many times the Lord Jesus quotes from the Old Testament scriptures, and especially the book of Deuteronomy. He goes out into the desert. He overcomes temptation, his great humility. He does not come riding into the city on a great massive horse. He comes into the city riding on a donkey. And this king, because he is God, is also the priest who on the cross makes himself to be the sacrifice for our sins to reconcile us to God. And because he is God with us, he rises from the dead because death cannot keep a hold on him. And he comes to his disciples, and you remember what he says. He says, all authority, not just some of it, not parceled out authority, all authority in heaven and on earth is given to me. In other words, he is the prophet, he is the priest, he is the king, and he is the judge. Therefore, see the point? Therefore, because all authority is given to him, because he is the prophet, priest, and king, and judge, therefore, go and make disciples of all nations. That's why. Baptizing them in the name of the Father and of the Son and of the Holy Spirit. We are to call people from every nation, from every culture, to faith in Jesus Christ, to become followers of Jesus Christ. Why? Because all authority belongs to him. He is the King of Kings, and he is the Lord of Lords. And so here's the thing that I want us to take away now. When you know who Jesus is, then you will grasp what it means to follow him. He is the prophet. So to follow Christ is to believe his word. It means that I give up the right of saying, well, Jesus says this, but I think that. To become a follower of Jesus means for you, if you are his follower, that his word defines truth for you. And when you have a different thought from his word, you're wrong and you change your mind. That's what it means for us to submit ourselves to the word of God. Christ to be the prophet in authority over us, not the one who suggests ideas to us. And following Christ means that we trust in his sacrifice, because not only is he the one who speaks the word of truth to us, he is the priest who offers himself as the sacrifice for us. So to be a Christian means that you trust the sacrifice that Jesus Christ has made of himself, the shedding of his blood, the tearing of his own body, in order to make atonement for your sins. And because Jesus is the judge, to be a follower of Jesus means that you accept Christ's judgment. We must all stand before the judgment seat of Christ. You say, what does it mean for me to accept Christ's judgment about me? Listen. We are justified by faith through Jesus Christ our Lord, and in this way we have peace with God. What's his judgment about you? If you have faith in the Lord Jesus Christ, here's his judgment about you. You have peace with God. And that's how you get peace in your own soul. You accept the judge's verdict about you, which is why Paul says in Romans in chapter

0: Chapter 8, it's God who justifies, so who is he who condemns? When someone says to me, well, I know God's forgiven me, but I can't forgive myself, I say something like this. Well, if the blood of Jesus was good enough for God to forgive you, are you putting yourself in a higher position than that? Good enough for him, but not good enough for me? And because he is king, to be a follower of Christ means to obey Christ's command. He says to his redeemed people, if you love me, you will obey my commandments.
1: 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And as you give a gift of any amount this month, we want to say thank you by sending you a copy of Lincoln's Daily Devotional. And Colin, who is this book for?
0: Well, I think it's for anyone who really loves the Word of God, but especially, I think, for anyone who's looking for something fresh or anyone who's looking for something really short. This little devotional that was actually used by Abraham Lincoln himself simply offers a verse of Scripture for every day. They're organized by themes, a different theme each month. They go through the experience of a Christian believer in the various parts of life that we go through. And it gives to us just a verse that you can meditate on. So if you're looking for something really short, just to pop a verse of Scripture into your mind each day, then this book does it very simply, very wonderfully, does it from the Old King James Version, of course, which so beautifully expresses the English language. And I think, too, for someone who feels, I just want to do something fresh and different, you know, I find it helpful to change up what I'm doing in my own devotional life, to move from one thing to another, one part of Scripture to another, to use different books and devotionals and aids at different times. And here's something that might just be fresh for someone today. A verse of Scripture each day from Abraham Lincoln's devotional that will help you to meditate on the Word of God, take in its truth, and live in its beauty and in its power.
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5: We all know the Ten Commandments, or do we? Can you name them? Can you name even one of them? If so, do you use the Catholic version or the Protestant version? As believers in Jesus Christ, do we even need to follow the Old Testament rules since we live under grace instead of under the law? There's a lot we don't know about the background of the Ten Commandments, which we need to know so we can understand their significance to us. Today, we're going to look at the foundational information, which hopefully will lead us into a deeper understanding and a greater relationship with our God.
6: I'm co-host Jackie Sailors. If you've ever been tempted to think casually about the Ten Commandments, it might be a good idea to look back at scenes from the epic 1956 movie of the same name, where Moses receives the Ten Commandments from Almighty God. This movie attempts to show the majesty of God with amazing special effects and dramatic music as he comes down in lightning and thick clouds to meet Moses on the mountain and deliver his commandments. The importance of the commandments is underlined in the scene where those who worship the golden calf are swallowed up by a mighty shaking of the earth. Watch these scenes and you'll probably take the Ten Commandments more seriously. But the Bible, not Hollywood's interpretation of it, is where we get the complete context of who God is, why he gave those commandments, and how they actually apply to us today. So we'll be taking a closer look at how God reveals himself in the Ten Commandments and what that means to us.
5: I love that movie, The Ten Commandments, and it is very biblical, but there's also a lot of Hollywood in there. So as you watch it, you'll get a good idea of what God is saying and how he is saying it. But keep in mind, it's Hollywood. Let's look at some of the background of these Ten Commandments. The Israelites spent 430 years in Egypt, actually 400 years as slaves. Since Egypt was on their southern border, connected by the Sinai Peninsula, it was typical whenever there was a famine for the Israelites to go down to Egypt to get food, because Egypt always had food. They had the fertile Nile Valley that would flood every year and put this rich soil along the banks of the Nile that they could plant their figs and their lentils and their barley and all the needs that they had. But there was one particular famine that was so severe that the Israelites were invited to settle in Egypt because there was a seven-year famine. It turned out, as God provided, that Jacob's son Joseph was the second man in charge of all Egypt, so he could invite them to come stay in Egypt for a prolonged period of time and provide for all of their needs during that time. However, as often happens, we become complacent. And they did, and they stayed in that land. About three decades later, after the Pharaoh died and Joseph was forgotten, the Egyptians took advantage of the Israelites by making them their slaves to build all the pyramids and things they wanted to build. So for 400 years, all Israel knew was the Egyptian culture, their power, their wealth, their subjection, and the worship of their 2,000 gods and deities. That's probably why Moses, when God called him to lead the Israelites out of Egypt, he needed to know God's name in order for the Israelites to differentiate this God, the God that they were supposed to worship, from all the other gods of Egypt.
6: It's really important to note that this is the environment that they come out of as God delivers them, as Moses leads them out of that land. This is what they've been surrounded by for 400 years. There has to be a really new definition to them of who the one true God is.
5: When Moses asked God, "Who shall I tell the Israelites sent me?" God said to Moses in Exodus 3:14, "I am who I am. Thus you shall say to the sons of Israel, I am has sent me to you." God furthermore said to Moses, "Thus you shall say to the sons of Israel, the Lord, the God of your fathers, the God of Abraham, the God of Isaac, and the God of Jacob, has sent me to you. This is my name forever, and this is my memorial name to all generations." So what is I am? What does that mean? I am is interpreted as Jehovah or Yahweh. And what I am means is to be. In other words, self-existent, always there. To be is an active verb, present all the time, self-sufficient. You don't see the word Jehovah in the Bible. Instead, what you see is the word Lord, but it's all in capitals. Capital L, capital O, capital R, capital D. That's Jehovah. Now you can see capital L, small o, r, d, and that's Adonai, a different name for God. But this name is so important, so special, so worshipful that the Jews wouldn't even pronounce it. They said that when the rabbis would write out the scripture, every time they came to the name Jehovah, they would put the pen down, they'd go and bathe and change into clean clothes, get a new pen, and then write the name Jehovah. Jehovah's in scripture over 2,000 times. So every time they wrote it, they had to do that ritual. But it wasn't just a ritual. It was a respect, because God is so holy. They couldn't write his name. That's why they had to use the name Lord. And they couldn't even write Lord without showing him this respect of being perfectly cleansed to do it.
7: And the respect for his name is a very important part of the Ten Commandments, one of the foundational things that we're going to be talking about.
5: When we're talking about Jehovah, God, the all-sufficient God, the God who always is, I think of Revelation 23:13, when Jesus said, I am the Alpha and the Omega, the first and the last, the beginning and the end. That's who God is. He's the only one who was there at the beginning and will be there for all eternity. Malachi 3:6, for I, the Lord, do not change. Therefore, you, O sons of Jacob, are not consumed. God is the same yesterday, today, and forever, we're told in Hebrews 13:8. How awesome is that? That God never changes, that he is always there, that we can go to him and depend on him. He and his word remain constant. And he tells us in Hebrews, I will never leave you nor forsake you. That's our Jehovah God.
7: The whole idea of I am is giving us that idea of eternity. Eternity past, eternity present, eternity future. He does not change because he exists outside of time. What a name. What a way to encapsulate that.
5: So that's the name that God gave Moses to tell the Israelites. Moses goes back to Egypt. He uses the name Jehovah to encourage the people as they leave Egypt to follow Jehovah, not all these Egyptians' gods. When they were delivered from Egypt, they went to Mount Sinai. And it's at Mount Sinai when God not only gave them the Ten Commandments, but the very first thing he said to them is, I am Jehovah. They needed to know their God, to differentiate their God from all those 2,000 other entities. And in order to do that, they needed to hear who he is, what his character was, and what that meant to them.
7: And again, to underscore the importance of the delivery of the commandments, the Israelites had to prepare for 3 days. They had to cleanse themselves and put themselves at the bottom of the mountain. It was this holy mountain, God descending from heaven within these deep, thick clouds on the mountain and the lightning and all of this. It wasn't just meeting with God. It was a major, major thing for all the people, and especially for Moses.
5: I think as we go to church on Sunday morning, do we have that attitude of reverence and respect, of looking forward to how God is going to speak and what he's going to do? Or are we just performing our duty by going to church? That's important that we know these Ten Commandments, because they weren't just given to the Israelites. They're given for us. They're meant for you and I today. Every one of the Ten Commandments is reiterated in the New Testament, except the keeping of the Sabbath, but even that's alluded to. That means that we need to not only follow the original Ten Commandments, but we need to go beyond that. For example, thou shalt not murder isn't just actually killing someone. Jesus tells us in Matthew chapter 5 that that's killing someone's reputation or hurting them in any way at all, physically or spiritually or mentally. So Jesus expounded on the Ten Commandments. The first of the commandments deal with God, because they, the Israelites, and we need to know who our one true God is and how he calls us to live. So let's begin with the first commandment in Exodus chapter 20 to see who God is. He said, I am the Lord your God, who brought you out of the land of Egypt, out of the house of slavery. You shall have no other gods before me. Well, that's pretty simple. He says, I am the Lord. I am Jehovah. I am the self-sufficient God. I was there in the past. I'm here now. I'm here in the future. I know everything about you. I know everything you've gone through. I gave your fathers the covenant for which I'm keeping with you by delivering you from Egypt. Everything about God is wrapped up into the name Jehovah. That's pretty encouraging for you and I to think that God knew us before the foundation of the earth, that he weaved us in our mother's wombs, that we're no accident, that he gave us our parents, that he allowed us to live the life that he did, that he used the difficult times in life to grow us to him in the first place, and then closer to him as we walk through these trials, to give us the opportunity to serve him, to know more about him, to honor him and how we live our lives. It all comes from that ability of him being Jehovah, I am.
7: The principles that he lays out are so important for those who lived under the law, those who are currently living under grace. That first one, where it says, you shall have no other gods before me, I heard somebody describe as not just a covenant, but like a marriage covenant. When you're getting married, your heart belongs to that other person. So God is saying here, I want to be your covenant God. My heart belongs to you. Your heart belongs to me.
5: And you need no one else. You don't need the other 2,000 deities because I do it all. I'm the only one. I'm the all-sufficient one. Well, he not only says, I am the Lord, Jehovah, but then he says, you're God. And that's Elohim. Elohim is the first name of God in the Bible. Genesis 1:1. In the beginning, Elohim created the heavens and the earth. So that is telling them that I, as Jehovah, the all-sufficient, always here God, am the creator. I created the universe. I created you. I am all-powerful to do that. Just the fact that they have come out of Egypt, which is impossible under their circumstances, the fact that they've crossed the Red Sea, which again is impossible in their circumstances, everything that they've gone through so far to get to where they are at Mount Sinai, only God could do. They're seeing that in their lives, but they're now hearing it as a commandment that this is Jehovah Elohim. And then, in case God needs to remind him, I brought you out of the land of Egypt. I'm your deliverer. I'm the one that did for you what no other God could do for you. That's why I am your only God. And we're reminded in Isaiah 42:8, God said, I am Jehovah. That is my name. I will not give my glory to another, nor my praise to graven images. We're to have no other gods before him, either mentally or physically.
7: Again, if you look at this as something similar to a marriage covenant, he wants that marriage to be exclusive. He doesn't want pictures of your old boyfriend around or any memorabilia. It's an exclusive relationship, and why wouldn't he want that? Why wouldn't we want that with him?
5: When Joshua took the Israelites into the promised land, he needed to remind them of this. So he said to them in Joshua 24:15, if it is disagreeable in your sight to serve the Lord, choose for yourselves today whom you will serve, whether the gods which your fathers served which were beyond the river, or the gods of the Amorites in whose land you're living. But then he says, but as for me and my house, we will serve the Lord. That is so important because God gives us a choice. We have a free will. Yes, he gives us the commandment that we're to have no other gods before us, but we have a decision whether we're going to follow that. And Joshua, as the leader, said, we will serve the Lord. And Jackie, you and I say the same thing. We do everything we can to serve the Lord because he is our Jehovah Elohim. He is our Almighty God. Jesus is our Savior. Why would we want to follow anyone or anything else? We have found in our many decades of life that there is nothing better, that there's no better life than being fully devoted to Jesus Christ.
7: And he has proven himself to us over and over again. There is no one who compares. His love for us is unending. When we think of the Lord Jesus Christ and what he did for us, the love that he had for us to do what he did, there's just no one who could possibly compare.
5: So the first commandment is telling us who God is, Jehovah Elohim, and the fact that we should have no other gods before him. Once he says that, then he goes a little deeper. In the second commandment, he says, You shall not make for yourself an idol or any likeness of what is in heaven above or on the earth beneath or in the water under the earth. You shall not worship them or serve them. For I, the Lord your God, am a jealous.

0: us God. He's called Elkanah, a jealous God, visiting the iniquity of the fathers on the children on the third and fourth generation of those who hate me. That right there tells us that if we serve other gods, we hate God. But showing loving kindness to thousands, to those who love me and keep my commandments. We worship God in spirit, in our hearts, not through idols, not through statues or whatever takes the place of God in our lives. And even though they were given this commandment, what did they do? They built the golden calf as their symbol of God, because we think we need to see God. But God is spirit. Nobody has ever seen God face to face, Scripture tells us. We see Jesus Christ, who is the representation of God, but we don't see God the Father. Again, God is spirit, and those who worship him must worship him in spirit and truth, not with any kind of idols.
1: There's nothing on this planet that we can use to express who God is to us. No material thing, because as you said, he's spirit. He's beyond any material thing. So what an insult it would be to God to make anything else a representation of him. When you look at the golden calf, they tried to say, oh yes, this is Jehovah. My goodness, how in the world did they think that that was the right thing to do? But it must be one of those things that's such a temptation to man to replace something that we can see, some sort of an idol, instead of looking in faith, instead of by sight. We see throughout the Old Testament that the Israelites were so vulnerable to falling back into idolatry. It was so important for them to pull away from those cultures. It always led to ruin for them. Idolatry was compared to adultery, so that's something that maybe we can understand. The same way as we talked about the marriage covenant, this is turning to someone else with your love and your worship. It's very much like an adulterous situation to the Lord, so we know that that would break his heart.
0: That's why God identifies himself as Jehovah Kana, the jealous God, because he won't give his attention to anyone else, only him. But again, keep in mind, as you go back to Egypt, there were so many gods there, and there were statues to these gods everywhere. So they were used to that. God is taking them out of their environment, so they will give up the pagan culture that they knew to follow the one true God. Sometimes he takes us out of an environment that we might go kicking and screaming, but it's always for our good, so that we will worship him and him alone and not build idols for ourselves. So ask yourself, what are your idols? Are your idols things? We can also make our family our idols, where we focus on them instead of on God. An idol is anything that takes our attention away from God. Anything that is in a position in our lives above God. Anything. It could be sports. Think of a football game. When your favorite team catches a long pass, you're so excited and you jump up and yell and scream. And then if they get a touchdown, it's even better. Do you worship God that way? Do you show that same kind of emotion in your relationship with God? If not, I wonder if sports are an idol to you. That's between you and God, because each one of us has a potential for different idols. He wants you to only worship him and have no other idols, no gods before him.
1: And that does seem to be a tendency of humankind to do that with all our best intentions. That's something that the enemy can use to pull us away, whether it's material or emotional, whatever it is. It's so important for us to guard ourselves with that and just kind of make sure that we put God first.
0: Then God gives us the third commandment, and all three of these are designed to build our relationship with God. He says, "You shall not take the name of the Lord your God in vain, for the Lord will not leave him unpunished who takes his name in vain." Or I grew up being told that that was using God's name in an inappropriate manner. I'm not going to give you an example, but I think you know what I mean. But that is not what this means. Yes, we are to use God's name in worshipful, honoring ways. We are not to use God's name in inappropriate ways. That's always true. But what God's talking about here with his name, that is doing anything that dishonors God, because his name is his character. Leviticus 24:16

0: says, "Moreover, the one who blasphemes the name of the Lord shall surely be put to death. All the congregation shall certainly stone him." So we don't blaspheme the Lord by saying bad things about him or using his name in vain. But it's much more than that. The commandment says you shall not take the name of the Lord your God. To take means to lift or to carry. So the idea is to hold the name of God on your back, to walk with the name of God, to carry the name of God with you at all times in everything that you do. Now, in the ancient world, carrying somebody's name meant you represented them. You acted on their behalf. Your behavior was their testimony. Nowadays, you can see someone who's named Junior. Well, the idea there is that he represents his father. So that means a Christian, as a follower of Jesus Christ, carries his name. He represents him in everything he does. He lives as Jesus would. He's a representative of Jesus on this earth. That's what it means to take God's name, to carry it with us everywhere we go and everything we do.
1: Extending that marriage covenant idea, when women get married, often in this culture, they take their husband's name. You're representing him and your family when you carry that name. And so if you do something dishonorable, it can dishonor the marriage and the family. And you wouldn't want to do that. I think of Psalm 31, where the wife does him good and not harm all the days of their lives together. You're representing, as a Christian, the name of Jesus Christ. So you don't want to do anything to dishonor his name.
0: Well, so what does a name mean? A name in the Hebrew is shem. It means a mark of individuality, a mark of honor. So when we are taking the name of the Lord Jesus Christ, it's a mark of honor for who he is. God's name defines his character, his strengths, his holiness. In this case, we're recognizing him as, again, Jehovah Elohim, because it says, "You shall not take the name of Jehovah, your God, Elohim, in vain." That's the most important name that God gave to the Israelites and to us. There's no more powerful name than that. We can't say we're Christians and then live like the world. Because if we are, we're taking his name in vain, his character in vain. We can't claim his identity as Christians, but then not carry his character, which is his name. So this third commandment is much heavier than the idea we're carrying with us.
1: Obviously, we don't want to use God's name in vain in the sense that we always think of it. You don't want to use his name as a swear word. It's much more than that. It's that representing him. So yes, it includes that, but it's all the other things you've just mentioned.
0: And continuing on, it says, "You shall not take the name of the Lord your God in vain." Vain means empty, hollow, useless, worthless. So that means taking the character of God as useless, acting that way, living that way, feeling that way. How can we do that as Christians? But we do if we're not honoring him in all we do. We cannot bear the name of God as an empty thing, as a lucky rabbit's foot to carry around and pull out when we need it, or just as an identity because we're not a Jew or a Muslim or another religion. No, that's not what this is about. Saying you're a Christian, but not knowing and following him means nothing. If we look like the world, we're no different than the world. We are not carrying the name of our Lord Jesus Christ in this world. And that's what this commandment means. If your relationship with Jesus is worthless, which means it's in vain, he's going to hold you accountable. Consider Matthew 7, 21 to 23. Jesus said, "Not everyone who says to me, 'Lord, Lord,' will enter the kingdom of heaven, but he who does the will of my Father who is in heaven will enter." Very significant. We are to call Jesus our Lord, our Master. That's what he tells us, if we have committed our lives to him. But there are people who are calling him Lord or saying they are his Lord, but in words only. Because the only way Jesus is truly our Lord, it tells us here, is if we do the will of the Father who is in heaven. Then we are truly followers of Christ. Then we will enter heaven. And Jesus warns again in Matthew 7.

0: 7:22. Many will say to me on that day, Lord, Lord, did we not prophesy in your name, and in your name cast out demons, and in your name perform many miracles? And then I will declare to them, I never knew you. Depart from me, you who practice lawlessness. So we can look good on the outsides. We can call ourselves Christians. We can go to church. We can do all the things that these people were doing. But if we are not following the will of God, which means to follow these commandments, to know who God is, to know what he tells us to do, how to live, and to carry the name of Jesus in all that we do in our lives, then when we die, Jesus might well say to us, depart from me, I never knew you, you who practice lawlessness. There's a commitment here. When we make a commitment to follow Jesus Christ as our Lord and Savior, it is total and complete. We are following that first commandment. I am the Lord your God. You shall have no other gods before me. We are following the second commandment, which is not bowing down to idols, not following idols, not building idols. And we're following the third commandment, which is not carrying the name of Jesus Christ, the character of Jesus, the name of Christian in a worthless way. We are to be the light of the world. My question is, are we being that? Are you individually being the light of Jesus Christ that shines in a dark world? People see you and they want to know who you are and what you have that's so different because you are carrying the name of Jesus Christ. So to sum it all up, these Ten Commandments are the first words that God spoke to the Israelites who'd been in captivity 430 years, and they're still applicable to us today because they focus on God. Our number one focus must always be on Jehovah Elohim. And as we do that, as we follow him, as we follow his word, we will come to know Jesus as our Lord and Savior. And then we are called not to take his name in vain, but to carry the whole character of Jesus, which is his name, in our lives and all we do, so that how we live our life is not in vain.
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4: This is Holy Land Moments, a radio ministry of the International Fellowship of Christians and Jews. 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
5: We are still in this war. You know, we're right now in the middle of this hostages deal. And most important thing for us is that we will bring all of the hostages back home as soon as possible. Those who are alive and those who need to be buried in a respectful way in Israel. And I don't know what's going to happen next, because, you know, all these deals are dealt by the political level, and I'm a military officer. But we as a military, as the IDF, ready for every scenario that comes, either during this hostages deal or afterwards. Not just, by the way, not just in the Gaza Strip, because as you're probably familiar, we're fighting in 7 different fronts. Either in Lebanon with Hezbollah, the terror groups from Syria and Iraq, the Houthis from Yemen, of course, the Gaza Strip, the terror comes from Judah and Samaria, and of course, Iran, who is behind all the evil that's going on in the Middle East. You know, for now, we are having a presence that we're limited it by time and specific areas, so we can guarantee that the kind of a threat we had on October 7th next to the Gaza Strip will not happen in a scenario up in the north.
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7: On today's edition of The Plumb Line, I'm your host, Jay Rudolph, and I am excited to be joined by Dave Keene. And Dave is presently chair of the Christian Ministries Department at Biola University's Talbot Seminary, according to the back of a book that I'm looking at. Also a pastor and an author of a book that has been put out by D6 Family Ministry, Living in the Shadow of Grief, Enlarging Your Capacity to Grieve with Hope. He wrote that with his wife, Debbie. And

0: thanks for coming on the broadcast, Dave. Great to have you on.
1: Thank you. Yeah, it's been a journey, that is for sure. That God has had us on. So the last 4 years, never would have imagined, but God's grace is getting us through each day.
0: Yeah, it is pretty amazing. Where would we be without it, we always say. We couldn't take our next breath without the grace of God. Well, and we'll hear about this. You know, most of the books like this, I don't think I've ever met anyone who's written a book, you know, on some topic such as grief, for example, that hasn't been through it. That's typically the path, unfortunately. You know, most of us don't want to have to go through these things, but that's typically the path. And what I love about it is those who are willing to do this, to put themselves out there like you and your wife do, because I think that's the purpose that God has, or at least it's certainly one of the purposes that God has us go through things like grief so that we can help others, right?
1: Yeah, and that's definitely scripture, that we have been comforted by God to pass on comfort to others. Unfortunately, grief, I think, is something that every person is going to experience at some point in their lives. The nature of it, the severity of it might differ, but grief is unavoidable because loss is around us, unfortunately, just by being human. And the nature of our brokenness, we're going to lose things we deeply care for. And so how do we respond, I think, is so important, because the loss, the grief will change us. But it, as we talk about in the book, it doesn't have to destroy you. But you do have to accept that the journey is difficult and there will be changes that you come out the other side with.
0: Yeah. And as I think about this, most of the time the grief in our lives, it comes from some sort of loss, whether it's a loss of a loved one or maybe even just a loss of our job or loss of capacity to do something that we used to be able to do as you get older, things like that. There's just a, you know, a variety of forms of grief, and I'm sure we'll talk about that. In your case, it's a loss of a child, and I'll have you share that story in a moment. But the reality is, even though we can, by the power and grace of God, you know, deal with this and continue on in life, it's not like it's ever going to go away. It's something that's always going to be there. In fact, as you share your story, I would imagine that there are going to be some tears that come up. And even though it's been, you know, a while and you've been through it many times, I'm sure sharing that story, right?
1: Yeah, that's actually what started us thinking about writing this book. It's been 4 years since our son passed away, but around year two, we started to notice that we had emerged from the rawness of grief, where it was just the weeping and really that crushing feeling. But as we were coming back and doing life and enjoying different aspects of life, we felt like there was always something missing. And we named it the shadow. Like, you know, we're just living in this shadow, that passing of our son Adam. That death is just kind of making us live in a different understanding. So things that we would normally do and previous to his passing just were different. And that was how we had to accept moving forward, that it was going to be different. And there was not going back to what was normal or what we used to know. We had to come to that understanding. And what was most difficult, I think, is people around us didn't know that. They wanted us to be like before, like, hey, it's been a couple of years. Why aren't you the same person that I knew before? And that person, we tell people, like, that person doesn't exist anymore. You know, grief has changed us, and we will always miss our son, as much as we can still have good days and smile and laugh and worship God and enjoy his gifts in other places. We will always have that grieving of our son to some level. And that's why I think it's so important that we learn to expand our capacity to grieve with hope, that we don't just grieve in sorrow, but we really start to understand that I can grieve, but I can also have hope in what Christ offers, the reality of heaven that sustains me in the grieving process.
0: Well, I'd like for you to share me a little bit about your family and this story here about your son Adam's passing, if you would.
1: Yeah, you know, Adam is one of our three children. We have a daughter who's older. She's married and has two beautiful granddaughters, and she now lives in the Atlanta area. And then we actually adopted a boy from South Africa who's 10 years younger than Adam. And so he's now almost 19. But Adam was one of those miracle childs for us. He was born in a time when my wife and I didn't know if we could have more children. My wife was sick. And when we conceived Adam, we were just joyful. And yet we saw, you know, some of the struggles that Adam had, you know, even at birth. And so we called him our miracle child. And he grew up as an amazing young kid, very athletic, got involved in soccer competitively early on. I was a youth pastor for 29 years. My current job is a professor. And so for many

0: many years I was a full-time youth pastor, part-time professor, and then 17 years ago I kind of flipped that, went full-time professor, part-time youth pastor. But Adam grew up as a pastor's kid, and as he got into high school, he's like, I don't want to be a pastor's kid. He kind of wanted to do his own journey. And so that was, you know, a rocky season for he and our relationship, that as he was pursuing sports and other aspects, Debbie and I were just, you know, pray and be consistent in our message of love and truth to him. And his senior year of high school, I think he had a true coming to Jesus moment where he just really saw the grace of God and radically surrendered his life to Christ and went to Biola University, where I teach. I think partly just because he could get the free tuition waiver, but he entered Biola and not really sure what he wanted to do. He was still kind of discovering a lot about himself, a lot about who God is. But that freshman year at Biola, he just discovered the fullness of God's grace, I think, to the point where he became just passionate to share the gospel and just became a different person and came to me one day after serving a summer internship at a church here in Southern California, working with their middle school ministry. He goes, Dad, I think God's called me to be a youth pastor. And that just blew me away because, you know, I'm thinking about the kid that he was when he was in high school and, you know, marveling at what God's doing. And I told him, I said, you know, Adam, that has to be your calling. You can't do it just because your dad made it look so cool. And so he really dove into it. And he said, yeah, this is what God's called me to be. And switched his major to Christian ministries, the degree I teach, and got involved more on the staff at that church in Southern California and kept just giving himself to it. He transitioned to a full-time position his senior year of college, last semester, where he was a middle school pastor at a church in Glendora, California. And he started in February of 2020. And then the next month, you know, COVID shut the world down. And it was one of those kind of experiences that a young youth pastor could just go into status quo and kind of mail it in. But Adam was so passionate for the gospel and so innovative in how he was thinking that his ministry actually grew and thrived during COVID as he found ways to connect with students and share the gospel. And it was just one of those like true miracle stories where you're seeing that God's redemption and God's favor upon young men as he got married and he and his wife, you know, got pregnant, and his ministry was thriving as they came out of COVID. And so it just kind of hit the ground running. You're just like, wow, just the marvel of what God was doing. And then unfortunately, in June of 2022, Adam passed away suddenly of a brain aneurysm. And it just completely upended our lives, his family. His passing was 3 weeks away from the birth of his daughter. Mm. So it just kind of was a gut punch to so many people on so many levels, that you see this godly young man who was a thriving youth pastor about to see the birth of his daughter, young married. You know, just to see, you know, that loss, it really devastated us and his wife and his youth group. It was just an immense amount of pain that we experienced in that moment.
1: Mm, wow. And the first question obviously comes is, how do you reconcile that? Then you've, you know, known and followed God and taught about him and yeah.
0: Yeah, you know, that's actually, you know, one of your first questions, like, why God? You know, like this can't be. You're just, you know, people talk about those five stages of grief, and the first one being, you know, denial. And that process doesn't really work with the loss of someone you love to death, because those stages don't apply to grieving death. Those stages apply to dealing with bad news, like a bad prognosis of health. But there's no bargaining with death. And so I would say for us, the suddenness of his passing and the randomness of it, meaning like it was just so unexpected, so out of the blue, really made us come back to God and say, why would you take such a man at this stage of his life when, you know, it seems like there could have been some intervention that you would have done, God? And so I when you get this level of tragic news, it strips away a lot of the facade of your faith. In other words, if you had just been going through motions with God, it's going to rock you. I told people I was like the man in Matthew 7 who built his house on the rock. And, you know, my wife and I had been followers of Jesus for a while, and we knew scripture, and we had daily been spending time in scripture. And so when Adam passed, like muscle memory kicked in, and we went back to scripture, and we spent time in the Psalms of Lament

0: crying out to God with the Psalms of Lament. And so I would say the foundation of our faith stood, but I think I naively understood that story before, because if this storm wiped out homes around them, there would still be some damage to that house. In other words, the foundation of the house stood, but perhaps the roof had some damage or the windows were blown out. And and that's what I like. And I tell people, like, this was, man, a stripping of all of the things that I, as platitudes, even as a pastor, held on to. You know, I came back after a few months, and I have since now served a different church than when Adam passed. But I was a teaching pastor at a church, and I came back after a few months off. And my first message back, I just told the church, and I still believe God is real and loving, but, you know, he's not as gentle as I thought he always would be, you know. And I told the church that I'm sorry I made it too easy to surrender your life to Christ, because I would, you know, people came to me with their struggles. I'd say, oh, just surrender it to God. And I'm like, man, that is so difficult to do when you care so deeply about something. It's almost like we go to God and say, hey, I've got to give you my life, but don't touch this most important part, because we're cool, right? We're like, I'm following you. So this area is off limits. But if I'm saying, God, I surrender my life to you, then even the off limit parts are free game to him. And that's exactly what he touched, was the most important part of my life, my children. And so, you know, I came back to the church and I said, I feel like I'm the man, the dad. In Mark 9, his son, you know, was struggling with the demonic presence and the disciples couldn't do anything. And so he goes to Jesus and says, help me if you can. And Jesus says, if you can, if I can, it's like all things are possible for him who believes. And the dad immediately proclaims, I believe, help my unbelief. And Jesus doesn't rebuke him for his lack of faith. If there was that was present, he just simply heals the child. And I think that's what God has done with me, as I've been wrestling with, you know, the goodness of God and the fullness of God, the faithfulness of God. I see those and I believe in those, but I still have questions about, I don't understand. And God's been gracious and saying, look, I will take you as you are and bring you closer to me.
1: Wow. Well, Dave Keene, my guest, book is Living in the Shadow of Grief, Enlarging Your Capacity to Grieve with Hope, written along with his wife, Debbie. And we're going to come back and dive into the Word of God. A couple of verses that came to mind right away when I saw the title of the book, and I'm sure they're prominent in the book as well. We'll get to those from 1 Thessalonians 4 in just a moment here on the Plumb Line. I'm super thankful to Dave for being on, and super thankful to each and every one of you tuning in to the broadcast. Whether you're dealing with some deep grief at the moment, or maybe it's yet to come in your life. As Dave mentioned, you know, some of his first comments, we're all going to go through, and many, most have already gone through, levels, various levels of grief in our lives. And we need to know from a biblical perspective how to deal with that. And so we'll continue on this in just a moment on The Plumb Line. You can reach out and share your thoughts, comments, questions with me at this email, theplumblineradio@gmail.com. theplumblineradio@gmail.com.
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1: 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I'm your host, Jay Rudolph. My guest is Dave Keene. He and his wife, Debbie, wrote Living in the Shadow of Grief, Enlarging Your Capacity to Grieve with Hope. And written, as most books of this sort are, out of very deeply personal experience in losing their son, Adam, as we were talking about in the first segment. And the scripture that came to mind right away for me, and probably for everyone who's read the Bible at all, is in 1 Thessalonians 4. Starting at verse 13, and again, you know, some context here. I always encourage the listeners, open this Bible up, look at it for yourself so you get the whole context, because I realize I'm pulling a couple of verses here out. It says, "But we do not want you to be uninformed, brothers, about those who are asleep," in other words, those who are dead, "that you may not grieve as others do who have no hope. For since we believe that Jesus died and rose again, even so, through Jesus, God will bring with him those who have fallen asleep." And this is absolutely incredible encouragement to any who have lost a loved one. And I would imagine, you know, in time, maybe right away that came to your mind as you started to deal with this. But it's one of those things that we just, you know, until we've actually lost a loved one, had something happen like you had happened, we just kind of read that and think, yeah, that's really nice. Sounds, you know, sounds really wonderful. But it becomes incredibly deep, emotionally deep, I'm sure, when something happens like what did with you guys.
0: Yeah, in the moment when you hear when you love so dearly has passed away, the challenge is to find some type of foundation to stand back up on. And I think for my wife and I, the reality of heaven and what our son was experiencing became paramount. As a pastor, you actually have very little training that the aspect of heaven. Most seminaries give maybe a lecture or two to their pastors in training. And so I did a deep dive that summer and just really trying to understand what my son was experiencing in that moment. You know, the present heaven that he was in as we look forward to being together again. I would say it was so helpful because I would say in the beginning stages, I had a very cartoonish view of heaven. You know, like, hey, we're just hanging around in eternal worship service, like the angels. And I'm like, that doesn't sound as thrilling as I wish it would, you know? And yet, so as I read the scriptures, I saw the certainty of heaven and how heaven is described as the, you know, resurrected Eden, the restored Eden, the city of God. And so if you take these images that scripture communicates throughout the whole Bible, you saw what God originally designed to be, this place of paradise, this place of life, this place of culture and music and food and work. And all of a sudden, I really started to say, like, wow, through the work of Jesus Christ, I can experience what my son has experienced. The being with God, immediately present with him, became just like such a gift to see that, you know. And I really appreciate the line from the worship song, Endless Praise, that it says, standing with those who have heard well done. And that really just kind of helped me recognize that because of Adam's faith in Jesus Christ and the work that Jesus did to forgive him and all of us of our sin by his resurrection, Adam heard immediately from Jesus, well done. When he entered God's presence in heaven, he's already been affirmed and welcome. And I think that reality for me, helping to see that I can continue to grow in my life in the power of God to experience this hope to a deeper level. And that's what the tagline of the book was really all about, is like, how do we live out in this hope of being with God forever and ever after death that sustains us, that this world is not all there is. And a phrase that we have held on to as a family is Jesus has the final say. Mm-hmm. That Adam's story didn't end here. It continued, you know, in heaven, because Jesus has the final say.
1: Yeah, well, that is a great reminder. Appreciate that. We've got a couple minutes left here, and what I want to do in those last couple minutes is there may be someone, maybe a few people tuning in right now, Dave, and they don't even know why they came to this broadcast. Maybe they heard you talking about grief, and they're going through some really deep grief right now, and there might be someone who's doing that, going through that grief without hope. This verse says that you may not grieve as others do who have no hope. We know that a lot of people grieve without hope, without the hope of Christ. And so help those people out, who help them out by telling them about the hope found in Jesus Christ.
0: Yeah, I would encourage you to see how much Jesus had a knowledge of love for us, that he knows us, he sees us, he walks with us. And that really is, you know, there's no explanation in Scripture that comforts the why suffering happens. You know, there's no worldview that can satisfy that. Karma says bad things happen to bad people. That's not always true. You know, the other religions say, hey, God wills what God wills. The atheist says there is no God. And so that's the ultimate hopelessness to me of that this world is all that there is. And yet Christianity says, no, this world is not all there is. You were created to be in a relationship with God, and that relationship can continue for all of eternity, not because what you have done and what you deserve, but simply because of who Jesus is and what Jesus has done on the cross. And so as we come to him and seek forgiveness and repent of our sin, God restores us both now, as he did my son, as I saw, like I said, in high school and college, this restored relationship between him and Jesus, and that just flourishes for all of eternity because of what Jesus has done on the cross to reveal to our sin. And I was encouraged to dive deeper into that understanding of really what makes life purposeful is relationships. And the great news is this relationship with my son, it's not over, you know, and that's where my hope is, that I will be with him in heaven, and we're gonna have a lot to catch up on, a lot to talk about. And that's why I say we can grieve with hope, because I'm looking forward to that day once again.
1: Yeah, well, and friend in the listening audience at this moment, you can look forward to a day of reunion with someone that you have lost. If that person had trusted Christ, and if you put your faith in Christ, this is not the end. Jesus will have the final say, and he is the one who determines if you go to heaven or not, and it's all about whether you have accepted what he's offering. He's holding it out right now for you. His grace is there, and you are saved by that grace through faith, not by any works, not by anything that you do or things that you try to stop doing. You're saved by putting your faith in Jesus Christ, acknowledging that you're a sinner, you're in need of a Savior, and then believing in the Lord Jesus Christ, that he took your sin upon himself at the cross, and then he rose from the dead victorious over sin and over death, and he is the only one who can grant that forgiveness of sins and eternal life to you. I would love to connect with you and be able to share more about this message of the gospel of Jesus Christ, how one is saved and forgiven of his or her sins. You can connect with me via email, theplumlineradio@gmail.com. Plum is P-L-U-M-B, B at the end of the word plum, theplumlineradio@gmail.com. 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We'll get together. We can discuss this more. 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
1: 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You can probably put in grief or Dave's name. It's spelled K-E-E-H-N, that last name, Keen. And so you should be able to do a little search and find that episode and be able to listen to it. But as we continue our visit here, Dave, that subtitle, Enlarging Your Capacity to Grieve with Hope, I shared the scripture from 1 Thessalonians chapter 4 in the last segment where it talks about that you may not grieve as others do who have no hope. And so this is the goal here that we've talked about a number of times. We're all going to grieve. We're all going to have something that's going to cause grief in our life, some much greater than others. In fact, I've heard of people, you know, who've dealt with multiple deaths of family members in the span of a year or less than a year. And it's like, man, how do you get through something like that? And so whether it's, you know, one child or whether it's multiple family members, it's still grief. And yet, you know, the interesting thing about grief is all of us kind of handle it a little bit differently, don't we?
0: Yeah. And there's a lot of cultural expectations as well. Like there's people that expect just because you know Christ that you're not going to be sorrowful. You know, we actually had people like rebuke us for crying that our son was gone because our son was in heaven. They're like, why are you crying? Mm. And I think people miss the reality that we will experience the sorrow of what is missing here on Earth. It's not just what was, like, I have memories of what Adam did and pictures of who he was up until he passed, but what I truly grieve is what didn't happen, right? It's the things we missed out on together, of him and with his, newborn daughter, or doing ministry together. So, that is the challenge, that we grieve differently. We need to give each other space. Part of this book was written to the church about how do you come alongside people who are grieving and how to support them and not press them to grieve faster than they can, because they're not going to be the same person coming out the other side. And so not trying to expect that for them, and that's really the challenge, because many people don't know what to say when someone's grieving, and grief makes us feel uncomfortable. And so I think for the person who is watching another person grieve, the best thing you can do is simply say, I'm so sorry, and then quietly be present in their lives. If you think about the story of Job, that's when Job's friends were at their best, when they were just silently with
1: yep.
0: him. It's when they started talking, that's when the problems started and made things worse.
1: Yeah.
0: The story of Job is a painful story, and I, I really, even as before my son's passing, I didn't enjoy reading. But after reading the story of Job, I saw something that I never caught before, that the story of Job starts with Satan, in the presence of God, and God says, hey, have you seen my man Job? And Satan's like, oh, Job only worships you because you blessed him. And so God allowed Satan to inflict this pain and suffering. God allowed this. He didn't want it, but he allowed it. And I think that's an important distinction, that in God's sovereign plan, he can allow for us to make choices and things to happen that are not pleasant, but it doesn't stop God from being God or stop his plan for us. So Job goes through this incredible tragedy. As many of you know, his friends come, they have this back and forth. And finally, Job can't handle it any longer, and he just says, God, I want to have a conversation. I want to take you to court. You need to explain this. And finally, in Job 38, God shows up. So for 35 chapters, God has been silent. It's just been Job and his friends going back and forth. And finally, God shows up, and God never says, hey, Job, here's why you went through this. He never says, Satan came to me and challenged your integrity. He simply says, where are you? Where were you when I created the world? Do you even understand how complex the world is? And Job comes back to God in repentance and says, I'm so sorry. I spoke what I didn't understand. And he says in chapter 42, he says, what I heard with my ears, I now have seen with my eyes. And Job is just pretty much confessing, God, you're bigger than what I thought. And I'm sorry. And there was almost a surrender of Job to the circumstances that he has endured. His attitude has changed. His perspective has changed, but his circumstance was still painful, right? He wasn't blessed yet. He wasn't restored yet. He simply had a better perspective by being in the presence of God. And that's exactly what he wanted the whole time, this comforting presence of God. And what I came out of that study of Job, just recognizing that there is no purpose in asking why. Finding the reason why my son passed away doesn't bring him back, doesn't bring comfort. For Adam, I've had to come to the conclusion that God made Adam good, but that included this weak blood vessel in his brain. So Adam was made in God's image. He was made exactly how God designed him to be, which meant that Adam had a ticking time bomb in his head. And that's a hard position of faith to come to, but you can only get there when you're like Job and you come to the reality that the world is beyond my understanding, but God is present with me. And when you focus on the who is with you in the suffering, not the why of suffering, now your faith is allowed to have a deeper perspective, a greater foundation, and it can actually start to sustain you, and your faith grows the hope that you have in Christ.
1: Amen. Exactly. I'm so glad you brought up the story of Job here, because I had a pastor, this was probably, oh, I don't know, 3 years back even on the plumb line. And when you started sharing about Job, so the Lord brought this back to mind for me in that the very ending of the story of Job, where it says, Job lived 140 years after this. He saw his children and their children to the fourth generation. And just before that, we're told that he was given 7 sons and 3 daughters. And this pastor, I thought was very insightful, had, you know, obviously the Holy Spirit to, you know, guided him to have this insight or understanding. But, you know, said that here's Job, he's got tremendously blessed at the end of his life and died an old man and full of years. But that doesn't take away the fact that he lost all these other children.
0: Exactly. Yeah.
1: And so that's probably, you can relate to that, can't you?
0: Yeah,

0: No, that's exactly it. You know, when the idea of expanding your capacity with hope, and it's not our original analogy, but where we have really tried to explain this is grief is a ball that's in a jar. The jar is your life. This ball represents grief. And it's not that over time the ball gets smaller so that the grief diminishes. It's that that the jar grows, it expands, and so that your life has greater capacity. And that really is only possible by the work of the Holy Spirit. It's not willpower, it's not maturity. I liken it to, or I build this reality on Ephesians chapter 3, verse 20, when it says, "Now to him who is able to do immeasurably more than all we ask or imagine, according to his power that's at work within us." In other words, the Holy Spirit is within us. He's working an active work within us. And God's going to do things in our lives to grow our lives that are more than what we can expect. And part of that is helping us in our grief to become more. And so, for example, people marvel that we could write this book. And I'm like, well, this book really came out of our journey with Jesus, and therefore it was through his power that we wrote it. We started a foundation called the Adam Keene Foundation that basically is seeking to come alongside brand new youth pastors like Adam was and encourage them and equip them and coach them up by connecting to veteran youth pastors and then financially supporting their ministries with gifts and encouraging other youth ministries across the country. And so right now we're coaching 19 youth pastors across the United States and Canada through his foundation, and both the book and his foundation, that's the result of this enlarging capacity. In other words, I can do that only by the power of the Holy Spirit, because he has grown my life and how I've responded with grief to do these activities. Grief is still present, but it's not the dominant force that it was, because my life has grown. The jar has gotten bigger, if you take that analogy.
1: I appreciate that analogy. Well, Dave Keene is my guest. He and his wife, Debbie, wrote Living in the Shadow of Grief, Enlarging Your Capacity to Grieve with Hope. And you can find that, I'm sure, at most Christian bookstores and most bookstores in general, I would say, from D6 Family Ministry is the publisher on that. Love to have you pick up a copy of that book. It is a great resource to assist you in dealing with grief from a biblical perspective. That's our subject on The Plumb Line, and I'll be back with Dave in just a moment. So let me share my email address again. It's theplumblineradio@gmail.com. Love to have you reach out, share any thoughts, comments, questions. Doesn't have to be about this broadcast. It can be about anything. 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I just appreciate hearing from you and being able to converse with you and hear your thoughts on the broadcast. theplumblineradio@gmail.com. I also would appreciate it if you would reach out and connect with those sponsors of The Plumb Line that you're going to hear from during the break here. 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
1: 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I'm your host, Jay Rudolph, and Dave Keene is my guest. Talking about grief and how to enlarge your capacity to grieve with hope. Subtitle of a book that he and his wife, Debbie, have out recently. And Dave, as we come back here, we've been talking about how grief affects people differently, and something I've heard stated too is that grief really has no timeline because it does affect people differently. Some people, well, they at least seemingly are over, you know, the grief in a few weeks or something. Others endures, and as I said kind of early in the broadcast, I feel like grief is always going to be with you, in the sense that while you might not be in deep mourning, you're still always going to miss your son Adam, for example, or, you know, anytime you've lost someone, you're still going to have that level of grief that misses that person. But for some, you know, even though that timeline, you can't put a timeline per se on it, for some it can migrate, if that's the right word, into a very unhealthy grief. In other words, mental health issues, depression, and the sort. Huh?
0: Yeah, and that is action that we recognize within ourselves, within others that we're talking with. You know, this book isn't written like maybe the old stages of grief that you might be aware of, like denial, you know, anger, bargaining, depression, acceptance. It really is taking it more like, how do you respond when you first hear it, your reaction. But the end of the book, we talk about living with a broken heart. We talk about how do you grieve differently? And that means, you know, people in the process of the time it takes. And there is a condition called prolonged grief, and you have to be careful as grief has extended that people actually get into clinical depression. So they transition mentally from, you know, I have a sadness about life to almost a hopelessness in life. And it's when they cross over into that clinical depressed, hopeless approach to their day that they really are in more of a dangerous place, and that's where, you know, intervention is needed. And we actually asked a friend of ours who's a clinical therapist, who's been a counselor as part of our family. She was acquainted with our story and actually had dealt with grief in her own life. And she talks about how do you understand grief versus depression. And so she has a whole chapter in our book that identifies these symptoms, gives instructions of how to handle this if you're observing this in someone else, and just starting to understand, all right, there is some warning signs to watch for it being not just a prolonged grief experience, but actually going into like a clinical depressed state. So, and that is important that we care for those and say, look, you know, maybe we need to get a different counselor. Maybe we need to help them, you know, with other type of interventions.
1: Yeah, and it's important to note, too, that can be a Christian who's dealing with that. I remember, I remember hearing a lot about, Charles Spurgeon, many people's favorite preacher, dealt with depression a lot. And so, just because you're a believer, don't assume that you're not going to deal with this, huh?
0: Oh, 100%. And I would say as a Christian, we need to be very aware that discouragement is a sign of depression, that sometimes I think that's maybe where a Christian might land, because we have the hope of heaven, and so maybe we have that hope still, but in our day, we feel so discouraged by the events that we actually maybe kind of pull back. We isolate ourselves. We want to stop pursuing. You saw that, in the story of Elijah, where he was threatened by Queen Jezebel, and he runs in fear, and he gets to the point of such discouragement that he abandons his calling and he wants to end his life. You think about such a mental state of depression that he's going to some extreme suicidal ideation. Well, it all started by his, facing this difficult challenge and being discouraged to the point of, I'm done. And I think sometimes as Christians, we have to recognize we do live in a broken world, and there are going to be hardships, and things aren't going to happen like we want. And there, we will get to a point of saying, I don't want to, this is so frustrating, this is so disappointing. We, at that moment, I think it's very important to say, okay, how do I find the path back? And so for myself, if I can just be honest with you, when I was going through some of these depressed states, I had to lean into what Paul said. And when Paul talked about be watchful and be thankful, when he addresses that there in the book of Galatians, it's that idea, like, I'm looking for God's activity. And one of the things that was so helpful for myself, my wife, to come out of this depressed discouragement was to have these prayers of gratitude. So for us, we would use a butterfly. So we couldn't plan when we'd see a butterfly, but we would just throughout our day where we live here in Southern California, we would see butterflies. And whenever we saw a butterfly, we forced ourselves to pause what we were doing mentally. We were driving the car, we kept driving, but we would pause mentally and say, God, thank you for Adam. And we would name something good about our son, but then we would also say, God, and thank you for, and we would force ourselves to name something else that God was doing. And by focusing on gratitude, it pulled us out of that dark discouragement and brought us into a place of like, God, you're still active. God, you're still good. I can still do today because your grace is with me. And it wasn't an immediate transformation, but that being watchful and being joyful, it really is the secret, I think, to combating discouragement. And if it gets to a clinical state of depression, well, then you have to add on other interventions like counseling and what maybe a counselor might encourage that process.
1: Sure. Well, we've got just a few minutes left here, I think about 3 minutes or so. And I always like to save the last couple minutes or so for the guest, because I realize that as host here, I may miss something, really important that helped you guys as you were grieving, something that we maybe haven't talked about at all yet. So are there some things yet that we haven't brought up that you might want to toss in here that would help people?
0: We grieve in community. And I would say I had men in my life that came alongside us immediately and supported us. We call them our 5-minute friends. And when we heard about Adam's passing, we called them. They dropped everything and they were with us for quite a while immediately. And I call them 5-minute friends because they were there in 5 minutes. Mm. And I would say to people, you need to invest in your spiritual community that can support you, because when challenge and hardship and grief happens, that's not the time to try to find a community. That's the time you just lean into the community you have. And so whether that's your local church and your small group or other close friends that have the same godly focus that you do, these friends lifted us up. I mean, I have one friend that all he did was allow me to come over to his house and sit in his pool and cry. And I would just, have these moments alone. Sometimes he'd join me. And it was just, those are people you need. You can't do grief by yourself. And so invest now in friends. And if you're going through a difficult time and you don't have that, there are churches that I know have programs like grief recovery, you know, other types of, you know, small group experiences that local churches offer. Find that community to help you walk through it. But it'd be better to have that community now before the need is even present.
1: Yeah, sweet. Well, I appreciate this so much. And just any final word here, I guess, to kind of summarize.

0: summarize what we've been talking about and you know, remind our listeners of how to go about enlarging your capacity to grieve with hope, if you would.
1: Yeah, you know, I guess the last thing I'd say is, and I'd love for you all to check out our Sons Foundation. Go to Adam.

0: coaching, free resources. It's just a way for us to honor our son and the passion he had for the gospel and continue his legacy. So that'd be my last thought, to be honest, for me, is just thank you for your prayer for our family and encouragement of other young youth pastors you might find, because they're the next Adam that we're trying to help.
1: Well, and as I said right at the beginning, Dave, thank you and Debbie for putting yourselves out there and, you know, bearing your own kind of personal story and doing what I'm certain the Lord wants you to do to help others with grief. So thank you so much.
0: You're very welcome. You're very welcome.
1: Living in the Shadow of Grief, Enlarging Your Capacity to Grieve with Hope is the title of the book, and love to have you check that out, as well as go to that website that Dave just mentioned too. And I am so thankful that you have chosen to tune into The Plumb Line. 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
6: Willem Sonberg was born in the Netherlands in 1897 and studied art in Amsterdam. As a young man, he traveled as an apprentice to a printer in Switzerland. Then, in 1927, Sonberg visited Vienna, studying printing techniques at several museums, including Bauhaus Dessau, the pinnacle of pre-war modern design in all of Europe. Returning to Amsterdam, Sonberg started work as a graphic designer, utilizing his printing skills. In 1928, he started a long relationship with the Stedelijk Museum. From 1937 to 1941, he served as the museum's curator of modern art. 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You see, in order to save Dutch Jews, convincing KPSV false ID
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0: Why does God tolerate wickedness and injustice, and how long will he tolerate it? These questions, which were asked in the Old Testament days, are still frequently asked today. How do we reconcile what we know about God's goodness with the moral and social chaos we see around us and among us? We'll think about these questions on Truth for Life Weekend as Alistair Begg begins a study in Habakkuk.
1: Father, what we do not know, please teach us. What we are not, please make us. What we have not, please give us. For your Son's sake, amen. I think it is time for us as a congregation to be in the Old Testament, and so we are. I decided that it would be good for us to go to the minor prophets because they are so routinely neglected. I have somewhat arbitrarily decided to dip into the minor prophets here in Habakkuk, perhaps because I think in all the minor prophets, I may have done one or two studies in my life from this particular prophecy. Neither of them were any good. One of them was while I was still a student, and it is a great investigation for me and a journey on which we will go together. It is important to recognize that when we reference this as one of the 12 minor prophets, as they're referred to, the reason that they're regarded as being minor prophets in contrast to the five big ones is not in relationship to their content, but is simply in relationship to their length. And in contrast with, for example, Isaiah, Jeremiah, Ezekiel, the minor prophets are all far smaller than those larger books. And when we study in this way, in this little book of three chapters, I don't think that we will have reason to regret the time that we spend. It is important for us to turn to it and to read it, and I want to encourage you to read it at home so that you can immerse yourself in it and become familiar with it. I don't plan to stay in these three chapters for a long time, but over some of these Sunday evenings together. The temptation for us, especially going into the Old Testament, is to immediately assume that we are so far removed from the circumstances that are described in these chapters that they may well have nothing at all really to say to us. But in actual fact, as we're going to discover, although we're a long way away both chronologically and geographically, we are far closer than we may be prepared to admit when it comes to thinking in terms of the moral and the spiritual condition of the people of God as described here in these three chapters. And as in all of our study of the Bible,

We dare not jump too quickly to application, lest we do not understand what it is we're studying. So before, if you like, we bring Habakkuk to Cleveland, we have to go and meet him first in his own setting. Because it is only as we understand who and where Habakkuk was that we can then make any kind of sensible application to who we are and to where we are. In the time that is afforded to us, we will notice just two things. Let's pay attention, first of all, to the prophet, and then just say a word concerning the problem that he surfaces. First of all, the prophet, the oracle that Habakkuk, the prophet, received. If you're taking notes and you look for subpoints, the first subpoint that I wrote down is simply biographical content. Biographical content. What is the biographical content? Actually, it is totally non-existent. It just isn't there. You can't find Habakkuk anywhere else in the Old Testament. At least I've been unable to find him. And all that we know of him, we may derive from our study of these three chapters. Now that tells us something, not simply about this individual, but it actually tells us something about the role of the prophet, the role of the one who is raised up by God to speak to the circumstances of the times in which he lives, to bring the burden of God's insights and designs to bear upon those who are his listeners. And if you like, we may say, as with true preaching, that the significance of the prophet is to be found in what he says. Or if you like, that his biography, non-existent as it is subservient to the burden that he brings. You say, well, I don't understand burden. Well, depending on your translation of the Bible, you may have oracle as the second word in the first verse, or you may have burden as the second word in the first verse. I prefer the word burden. It's in the King James, I think. The burden that Habakkuk the prophet received. Was it an oracle? Yes, but it was a burden. What was the burden? The burden of seeing things as per the insight that God had given him. The burden of looking out at circumstances that others had seen but didn't see the significance of what they were seeing. It's very similar to what you have in Nehemiah. Although he was not a prophet, he was called to something of a prophetic role when he arrives in Jerusalem and he sees that the walls are broken down, the people are living in disunity and in chaos, and he says to them, "Do you see the trouble we are in?" And the fact was, they did, but they didn't. And it was the burden that had been given to Nehemiah, a burden of leadership, a burden of responsibility. And so for Habakkuk, his credentials are all in his call. His credentials are all in his call. His significance is all in his sermon. No time at all is taken up with personal introductions. Why? Because the message is greater than the man. And the message is always greater than the man. Despite our preoccupations in 21st century America with personalities, the message is always more significant than the man. All of my sermons preached are eventually grass. Their only significance is to be found insofar as they represent any dimension whereby the unerring truth and reliability of God's word itself finds an anchor in our souls. And hence, we began with John the Baptist. Perhaps took you off guard. Strange reading with which to begin our evening worship. No, not so strange. And they asked John, "Who are you?" And remember his answers. "No, I'm not him." "Well, are you him?" "No, I'm not him." "Are you him?" "No, I'm not." And in their frustration, they said, "Oh, come along now, John. We're going to have something to put up on the screen. We need something for our bulletin. We need something to tell everybody how significant you are." And remember, he eventually says, "I'm a voice crying in the wilderness. I'm a light that is shining for a little while, but he is the light of the world. I am a finger that is pointing in the direction of him, and he must increase and I must decrease." I think that's part of the significance of the absolute total absence of biographical emphasis here.
It runs through the prophetic words, actually. We know more about some than others, but even the things we know about them are not that profound or compelling. You go to Amos, for example, and what does he have for his credentials? He's a keeper of fig trees and a tender of sheep. And now here we have at our conference this week, Amos. Now, we were going to put something in the bulletin about Amos, but really there's nothing much to put in. I mean, he had a few fig trees and he was looking after sheep, but it was rather embarrassing, so we just left it out. But I tell you what, when he stood to his feet and began to preach, it was all forgotten then. There is an important lesson here, then. I want to point it out, especially for young men who are here who feel that God may be calling them to the preaching role. Let me tell you what the key is in one verse, and it's Isaiah 66:2, where God says, "This is the one I esteem. He who is humble and contrite in spirit and trembles at my word." That in the very core of the individual called to the task, there is a genuine self-effacement which understands the compelling nature of the call. It says something not only concerning the individual, but it says something concerning the reality of that which he's called to do, to speak prophetically and to preach. And I've been reading the most recent book by David Wells for these last few days and boring all my colleagues with quotes from it. But I have three more for you right now as the book draws to a close. And I've slowed down to just about a page a day because I've been enjoying it so much and I only have a few pages left. This is what Wells is saying to the 21st century. He says, "Preaching is not a conversation, a chat about some interesting ideas. It is not the moment in which postmoderns hear their own private message in the biblical words, one unique to each one who hears, and then go their own way. No. This is God speaking. He speaks through the stammering lips of the preacher, where that preacher's mind is on the text of Scripture, and his heart is in the presence of God. God, as Luther put it, lives in the preacher's mouth. This is the kind of preaching that issues a summons which nourishes the soul, which draws the congregation into the very presence of God, so that no matter what aspect of his character, his truth, his working in this world is in focus, we leave with awe, gratitude, encouragement, and sometimes a rebuke. We have been in the very presence of God. That is what great preaching always does. Preaching lives between two worlds, the world of God's truth and the world we inhabit in our minds and daily life. If preaching does not bridge these two worlds effectively, the church inevitably stumbles. Where preaching negotiates these worlds, there one is likely to find spiritual authenticity." The biographical content, almost totally lacking. Secondly, the historical context in which he speaks, we have more to say. I could take you to various chapters, but I'm not going to for want of time. I simply want to say to you that if you keep the picture of Daniel in mind and all that happened to Daniel when he was dragged away into Babylon, you have in that time frame and in that incident the fulfillment of that which Habakkuk is called upon to speak to his generation. And what God burdens him with, both to see and then to say, finds the greater part of its fulfillment in those events concerning the invasion of Babylon and the captivity of God's people. And if you want to delve into it, then you will find that the king at this time was Jehoiakim. And if you look up Jehoiakim, that will help you. It will take you into 2 Kings. And if you look in the prophecy of Jeremiah, you will discover that the same king, Jehoiakim, is mentioned there in Jeremiah and gives to us the understanding that Habakkuk was a younger contemporary of the prophet Jeremiah. They didn't live at all of the same time, but they lived during the same era.
And it is out of that historical

0: framework that this prophecy emerges. So, the prophet, his biographical content is absent. The historical context may be discovered if you search out the scriptures. The problem that he surfaces is there for us in verse 2 and following. How long, O Lord, must I call for help, but you do not listen? What he is really describing here in surfacing is essentially the discrepancy between revelation and experience. How can he reconcile what he knows of the character and purpose of a good and powerful God with all that he sees around him? That's what he's asking. How can it possibly be that you, O God, are good and powerful, and yet violence and moral ineptitude and chaos confronts us at every point? A collapsing economy, diminishing productivity, food shortage, violence, social injustice, and a wholesale disregard for God's law. Just to run through that little list, immediately says to somebody, well, maybe this just isn't as far removed from where we live as I thought. Collapsing economy, diminishing productivity, food shortage, violence, social injustice, and a wholesale disregard for what God has said in his word. That's a problem, isn't it? And you will notice in verses 2 to 4 that the problem was internal. This wasn't a problem of the people who were outside the framework of God's family. It was those who were within God's family. What he is describing here is that God's people are very far from what God had designed for them when God put them together and called them out and established them. He explained to them very clearly all the plans he had for them. And he says to them in Exodus 19, you yourselves have seen what I did to Egypt, and how I carried you on eagle's wings and brought you to myself. Now, if you obey me fully and keep my covenant, then out of all the nations you will be my treasured possession. Although the whole earth is mine, you will be for me a kingdom of priests and a holy nation. And these are the words you're to speak to the Israelites. And are they there? No, they're far from there. And the problem is an internal problem, and the problem is a continual problem, because there was no end in sight, because there was no apparent intervention or action on the part of God. And when you look at those verses, you realize that the problem is essentially twofold. God's time scale, verse 2, how long is this going to go on? And God's tolerance, verse 3, why do you make me look at injustice, and why do you tolerate wrong? It's a very contemporary question, isn't it? It's a question on the lips of every thoughtful believer. How long will this go on? And why is it that this good God whom we serve, this moral God that we serve, this all-powerful God that we serve, tolerates declension and spiritual and moral dry rot amongst those who profess to be the followers of his Son? Well, we'll have to wait until next time to begin to consider God's action. But let me just give you a couple of observations in conclusion. First of all, it would be helpful for us to follow the prophet's example in learning to call on the Lord for help. Notice what he's doing here. He's taking his complaint to the only place we ought to take it. Take it to the Lord. How long, O Lord, must I call for help? This is something that's been going on for a while, and he's calling at the right place. He recognizes what the psalmist says. My help comes from the Lord who made heaven and earth. Secondly, we have to be thankful that God is not so unkind as to answer all our prayers when we want them answered. Yes, I said unkind. That God is not so unkind as to answer our prayers in our time frame. The delays of God, from our perspective, are always purposeful. He may be dealing with our selfishness. He may be dealing with an area of disobedience in our lives. He may be delaying, from our perspective, in order to teach us how to trust him in the waiting room. He may be actually saving us from ourselves. There's surely a reason why the Bible calls us on frequent occasions to wait upon the Lord. And then notice that God's delay in winding up history in actually doing something dramatic is meant to lead men and women to repentance. When people ask, why doesn't this God of yours do something? We need to learn to be able to say, this God of ours has done something, and tell them the story of the cross. We need to be able to say, this God of ours is going to do something, and tell them about the bar of his judgment. And we need to be able to say, this God of the Bible is doing something. And that is, he is showing kindness to those who deserve his wrath in order that he might give them time to come to repentance. Do you show contempt for the riches of his kindness, tolerance, and patience, not realizing that God's kindness leads you towards repentance? And finally, we need to make clear to ourselves that the history of Habakkuk's era was under God's control, and that that is true in every age. Learning to see that the events of our world, whether in Habakkuk's day or in our own day, are all tied in their significance to God's eternal purpose in relationship to his kingdom. And if we will keep our gaze there, focused on the gospel, focused on this great good news, focused on King Jesus, focused on the fact that his perspectives on the unfolding story of world history are far more comprehensive than we could ever imagine, and yet remain absolutely focused on the person of his son Jesus, and of the triumph of his resurrection, and the glory of his ascension, and the absolute certainty of his return, then all of our cares and all of our cancers, all of our disappointments and all of our failures, all of our heartaches and heartbreaks and confusions may be brought under the all-embracing security of God's sovereign purpose. He understands when, like Habakkuk, we cry out, how long and why? And the answer of his word is finally given to us expressly in Jesus and in the triumph of revelation, allowing Christians in an earlier era to use words like these to help them as they went off to their work on a Monday morning. God is still on the throne, and he will remember his own. Though trials may press us and burdens distress us, he never will leave us alone. God is still on the throne, and he will remember his own. And his promise is true. He will not forget you. God is still on the throne. Now, what that meant for the people of God was absolutely devastating. And to that, if God spares us, we will come next time.
1: 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Alistair will return in just a moment. Does it surprise you that Habakkuk was describing the moral and social decay of God's own people? It underlines the importance of routinely checking our own hearts, studying our Bibles, and staying connected to God so we don't drift. That's why we're excited to tell you about a brand new book Alistair has written titled, We Will Be Changed. If you've ever wondered if or how God is at work in you, this book will help you understand the fruit of the Spirit and how it is produced in your life. In this short book, Alistair examines the 9 aspects of growing Christian character that are the evidence of the Spirit's active presence. What are these attributes? How are they cultivated? And what's your role in the process? You can investigate the answers to these questions and more as you read, We Will Be Changed. To find out more, visit our website, truthforlife.org. Now here's Alistair with a closing prayer.
0: Father, we thank you that your word shines light into the confusion and darkness of our days. And we thank you that when we turn all these years back into the prophecy of Habakkuk. And as we delve into it and try to make sense of it, we find that it pushes us out and on until we turn our eyes upon Jesus. We look full in his wonderful face, and the things of earth grow strangely dim in the light of his glory and his grace. We pray, gracious God, that as we bring our questions and our concerns to you, that we might find in you the answer that we so desperately require. And in Jesus' name we pray. Amen.
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0: use words like these to help them as they went off to their work on a Monday morning. God is still on the throne, and he will remember his own. Though trials may press us and burdens distress us, he never will leave us alone. God is still on the throne, and he will remember his own. And his promise is true. He will not forget you. God is still on the throne. Now, what that meant for the people of God was absolutely devastating. And to that, if God spares us, we will come next time.
1: 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Alistair will return in just a moment. Does it surprise you that Habakkuk was describing the moral and social decay of God's own people? It underlines the importance of routinely checking our own hearts, studying our Bibles, and staying connected to God so we don't drift. That's why we're excited to tell you about a brand new book Alistair has written titled, We Will Be Changed. If you've ever wondered if or how God is at work in you, this book will help you understand the fruit of the Spirit and how it is produced in your life. In this short book, Alistair examines the 9 aspects of growing Christian character that are the evidence of the Spirit's active presence. What are these attributes? How are they cultivated? And what's your role in the process? You can investigate the answers to these questions and more as you read We Will Be Changed. To find out more, visit our website, truthforlife.org. Now here's Alistair with a closing prayer.
0: Father, we thank you that your word shines light into the confusion and darkness of our days. And we thank you that when we turn all these years back into the prophecy of Habakkuk, and as we delve into it and try to make sense of it, we find that it pushes us out and on until we turn our eyes upon Jesus. We look full in his wonderful face, and the things of earth grow strangely dim in the light of his glory and his grace. We pray, gracious God, that as we bring our questions and our concerns to you, that we might find in you the answer that we so desperately require. And in Jesus' name we pray. Amen.
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4: And never put them in harm's way.
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4: But never happens. 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
4: Temperatures as low as 60 degrees can be deadly for children left behind. So always bring them with you every time you park the car.

0: main goals of it. First of all, is bringing back all the hostages back home, as I mentioned. The second is eliminate Hamas and dismantle it as a terror organization in the Gaza Strip, which means that they must not have any military capability or governing capability, that they might be a threat in the future for the people of Israel. And the third goal is to be able to bring people in Israel back to their houses. So that means no more threat from the Gaza Strip. People should no longer be afraid of someone else taking their kids and babies from their beds in the middle of the night, or slaughter their parents or grandkids, or kidnap them to Gaza, or even shooting rockets at their houses.
1: Well, and that would also apply to the north as well. I know the fellowship has helped a lot of the people that have been displaced and attacked in northern Israel, that, you know, a lot of the attention is on the south, but you all are affected on all sides.
0: Absolutely. Also in the north, many evacuated their houses because Hezbollah decided to start a war of its own on October 8th, the day after October 7th. And yes, we are now dealing as well up in the north.
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0: So the Israel society, many of the families been displaced, both from the Gaza envelope, so those cities and towns around the Gaza Strip in Israel. 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
8: Captain Barak, thank you for sharing this. 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
4: 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In the book of Esther, today it's chapters 8 through 10. Our series is called Living in Exile. Today's study, Celebration and Honor. Josh Moody is senior pastor of College Church in Wheaton, Illinois. I'm Todd Bastide. Thanks for joining us. Our opening clip referencing the empty tomb. And there's a sense in this passage that we don't do enough feasting. Am I catching that correctly, Josh?
5: Well, it's right there, isn't it, Todd? The Purim, the whole purpose of the book of Esther as it's set out in Scripture is ultimately to point to Christ, but in what kind of way? And in the kind of way of a rescue and a feast of celebrating that rescue that is honored today in among the Jewish with the Feast of Purim. Mm-hmm. And that feast is a feast of joy and a party that God has done something amazing. And when we gather together as Christians, there should be that celebratory tone. I think, I don't know what you feel, Todd, but I think sometimes we get too much into the lament mode. Hmm. It's like, I got to mourn with those who, yes, there is a mourning, but the critical spirit of Christianity, when we gather to worship, is joy, is celebration. That's what it means. And so this passage emphasizes that, I think.
4: Celebration and honor. Here's Josh.
6: Well, good morning. I think this is the first day that it's been above 0 Fahrenheit for a while, so that's good news, right? Wonderful. We had a beautiful baby dedication at the 8 o'clock service, and a lot of fun things are going on. And this passage is about that sort of emotion. And I was thinking this week how to generate the right kind of feeling in us this morning as we come to this feast. We could have the idea not just clear in our minds, but the feeling, the affection of it. And I went into my office and was thinking about this and praying about it a little bit. And I noticed that on my shelf there was a baseball cap. And the baseball cap had been given actually to all their staff back in 2016, and it had a particular memorial in it. You may remember what happened in 2016 if you're a Cubs fan. Yeah, well, we get an amen. and the World Championship of 2016, it was a feast. I mean, I suppose maybe if you're not a White Sox fan, there wasn't, but otherwise, there was a feast. Oh, Chicago Hammer. It's like, yeah, we have defeated the curse of the goat, whatever that means. That's the sort of thing here. It's a feast when people fast. We feast. It's one of the hallmarks of biblical Christianity, joy, feasting. When we are in jail, we sing. When we suffer, we rejoice. Feasting. It's a hallmark of real Christianity. Of course, there is a place for fasting. Jesus said that his disciples, after he had gone, would fast. I've fasted many times in my life. There's a place for fasting. There is a place even for lament in the Bible. There's a book called Lamentations. There's a place for these things. But A hallmark of real Christianity is feasting. Every person on the face of the globe lives with the shadow of the grave. We all do. But a real Christian lives with the light of the empty tomb. The dawn of a new day. And so when people fast, we feast. Actually, this Feast of Purim takes place this coming Thursday in the Jewish calendar, February the 25th. That's the feeling of this passage. There are two elements of this that fuel this feasting, a celebration and then honor. And together they light a fire of feasting, if you like. So first of all, celebration. And this is basically described from verse 20 through to verse 32. But the amazing thing about this is that this celebration, and it is quite extraordinary, as I say, a hallmark of biblical Christianity is feasting. This feasting is obligated. Verse 21, obliging them. It's an obligation. They must feast. Or verse 27, they obligated themselves. They're obliged to feast. And then verse 31, they were obligated as they had obligated themselves about the fasts in the Bible too. But they're obligating themselves to feast because that is a hallmark of real faith. It's often struck me as extraordinary that in church tradition, we have fixed in the calendar various fasts. But how often do we remember to feast? So verse 24, why are they celebrating? Well, because Haman the Agagite, the son of Hammedatha, the enemy of all the Jews, had plotted against the Jews to destroy them and had cast Pur, or Pure, that is, cast lots to crush and to destroy them. So the word pure means lots or luck. And what Haman had done is, when he had decided to kill all the Jews, he then figured out that in order to make it most likely to happen, he would consult fate. He would cast lots for the day on which he was going to do it. He threw dice. And if it was a one, it was going to be on the first day of the week. A six, a sixth day, that sort of thing. He consulted the astrological signs, and the stars aligned for this day. It's what the dice says. It's luck, and it's against you. And what's amazing then is that the feast is called Purim. So verse 26, therefore they call these days Purim, after the term pure. In other words, what the Jewish people are saying is, not so lucky now. It would be like you're at work and your immediate supervisor, your boss, takes a dislike to you for some unfair reason. And the relationship fails to such an extent that he decides he's going to fire you for no good cause. And what is more, having decided he's going to fire you, he picks the date on which he's going to fire you based upon the card that he pulls from a deck of cards. And he pulls out an ace, and in his mind, aces are low. And so on the first day of the week, he's going to fire you. But your supervisor's supervisor, your boss's boss, discovers this, is outraged, and instead fires your immediate supervisor instead of your supervisor firing you. And so what do you do? What you do, this is the analogy, what you do is you gather all your friends together, you have a great big feast on that first day of the week, and you have put up everywhere around your house blown up pictures of the ace. And you say to everyone, we aced him. And what is more, you have a picture of Roger Federer, you know, the Swiss player.

0: serving an ace? Aced him. That's what they're saying. Pure, purim. There's a rather rude phrase in English for it that is not outrageously rude, but it's a little bit rude. I won't say the whole thing in case it offends someone, but it's this. I'll say a little bit that I don't think will offend anyone. But there's a phrase for it which begins like this. It says, Yabu, which means pah. My aunt actually had a phrase for it. She used to say, good riddance to bad rubbish. Aced him. It's an extraordinary thing they're doing. It'd be a bit like if you were in your own home and some criminal broke in with a gun and was about to threaten your life, and you managed to click on your phone to call 911, and as the criminal was pointing his gun at you and said, not your lucky day, is it? The police came in and grabbed him, and after they grabbed him, the police said to him, you didn't get lucky after all, did you? To the guy who they had arrested. Because there is no such thing as luck. Because God is in charge, even when he doesn't seem to be.
1: 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If you're just joining us for the first time, we're so glad you have. We hope you make this a regular part of your devotional input. Bookmark the page if you're joining us on the internet, or just make note of the station that's airing this. Send them a note and thank them for carrying The God-Centered Life. Back into the Book of Esther now. Here's Josh.
0: This is why C.S. Lewis, when he was describing in his autobiography of how he became a Christian, called it surprise by joy. He looked everywhere else, but actually in Christianity. Because we live not under the shadow of the grave, but in the light of the new dawn of the resurrection of the Christ. COVID, you've lost. Death, where is your victory? You've lost. Pure purim. Feast, celebrate. You know, I'm a great fan of the Puritans. I've read a lot of the 17th century British Puritans with their voluminous writings. I love them. They're deeply profound. I've read quite a lot of the 18th century New England Puritans as well. The latter-day Puritans like Spurgeon, and of course, in many ways, my theology is a Puritan theology. There are Puritans still around today. The Puritans are frequently misunderstood as being puritanical, dour. Now, that's not the case at all. Did you know that it was a Puritan who invented bottled beer? That's not what you read about at school, is it? And Spurgeon, who sometimes is called the last of the great Puritans, though, as I say, there are many Puritans still around today. They just don't use that word because it's got such bad PR. But Spurgeon used to love to make people laugh in his sermons, not in a ridiculous kind of silly way, but feasting kind of way. Joy kind of way. And he was often criticized for the laughter that was in the sermons that he preached. And one time after he preached a sermon when there was a lot of laughter, a woman came up to him afterwards and said, you know, Mr. Spurgeon, you're making people laugh far too much. You shouldn't use so much laughter in your sermons. And Spurgeon looked at her and said, if you only knew how much I restrain myself. There's a celebration. There's a feast. And do you feel like luck is against you? You feel like it's been your worst year ever? You feel like the stars are against you? Celebrate. He's risen. And in the light of that, we live. But there's another element here that fuels this feasting. See, what you don't want to do when you preach a sermon, here's a tip for those of us who are wanting to be preachers, who are preachers. What you don't want to do is to have two different main themes, because the person who's listening goes away and goes, well, what was the message then? Was it this or was it this? So celebration and honor, is that two different messages kind of jumped into one? And so I was wrestling with that, but then I realized that the overall thing is feasting, and what fuels it is celebration, but also honor. Because you see, what's a feast without someone to honor? What's a birthday party?

0: party without a birthday person whose day of birth we're celebrating? What is that? What's a retirement party if the person we're honoring, who's retiring, doesn't even show up? What is, it's nothing, is it? And here there's honor, and it fuels the feasting along with the celebration. The person who's honored is Mordecai, and he's not just honored a little bit. The full account, verse 2, of the high honor of Mordecai. Now, we wrestle with this. Obviously, we should be honoring God most of all, and we wrestle with the idea of honoring people, especially these days where there's been so much scandal among leaders, so much scandal among celebrities. We wrestle with the idea of giving any person honor. It seems wrong to us. Maybe we can honor the position, we say to ourselves, but not the person anymore. Actually, this honor is the antidote to that kind of celebrity culture. Because now you're honoring the right person for the right things. You see, look at why Mordecai is honored. We're told explicitly, verse 3. He sought the welfare of his people and spoke peace to all his people. Welfare, the prosperity, financially, economically, relationally, spiritually. The welfare of his people and the peace to all his people. In other words, why was Mordecai honored? Because he was seeking the welfare and peace of other people. What is not honorable is to seek your own honor. And that's what's wrong with all the celebrity culture thing. We are not to honor people who seek their own honor, for to seek your own honor is not honorable. But Mordecai is honored because he sought the good of other people, and in particular, the good of God's people. And the people, therefore, that we are to honor are those who seek the good of God's people, aka, otherwise known as, the church. Those people we are to honor. The people who give their lives. The missionary, who is by no means a celebrity, but gives his or her life for the sake of the good of God's people, we are to honor such as that. The Bible says, honor those who deserve honor. That's the kind of person we're talking about. The person who gets up early on a Sunday morning and shovels the sidewalk outside the church. No one notices, but we should. That person should be honored. The person who has constructed their whole life, all their talents, all their time, all their treasure around the good of God's people, that person is to be honored. The solution to the celebrity culture thing is not never honoring anyone, it's honoring the right people. You know, I've been thinking through all the scandals and things like that that's been going on in recent weeks, months, years in the sort of celebrity realm, and wondering what it is that God is doing. And it occurs to me, you see, we think that the scandals are only in the religious world, but no, they're also in the business world, and in the entertainment world, and in the political world. You see, what I think God is doing is he's revealing things. In fact, Jesus told us this would happen. He said, "What you have whispered in the inner room will be shouted from the rooftops." Of course, that's finally about the day of judgment, but I think God now is revealing things. And the answer to that is to honor. And Mordecai's not a perfect person by any means. The book of Esther, that as we've mentioned a few times throughout this series, never even mentions the name of God. It's so that we would hear the name of God when we read the book of Esther. But it may also be that people like Mordecai, who had been so long in exile, had become less spiritual. And Mordecai's having to get into all that again. You may find that for yourself. It's like, how do I get back into God? How do I get back into church? It's not that he's a perfect person, but he's honored because his life is about the good of God's church. And actually, if we're really honest with ourselves, one of the reasons why you find it hard to honor even people like this is because we wish we were honored. And so this honoring those who deserve honor is a tool in God's toolbox to defeat selfishness. And if you want to be honored, seek the good of the church, and then you'll deserve honor. And now the birthday party, the retirement party, has someone to honor, and the celebration becomes a feast. Now you say to me, like, okay, I cannot get into that. Look, it's been too hard a year. It seems like the stars are against us. It seems like fate is against us. This COVID thing has left me really down. It's just been too difficult a year for me to feast. It depends how you look at things. We've had a lot of snow recently in the Chicago area. And the other day I went outside and we got a black piece of paper and just held it while it was snowing. I let the snowflakes fall on it. And the first time in my life, I actually looked at a snowflake standing on its end on that black piece of paper. I'm so beautiful. So beautiful. Depends how you look at things. You say, well, okay, but there's been, we're living, Pastor, in a time when people are attacking me for my faith. They're attacking us for our Christianity. There are people who are against us. You know what's wrong with conspiracy theories? They're not big enough. Nowhere near. Psalm 2. Why do the nations rage and the peoples plot in vain? The question of the psalm is not, do the nations rage and do the peoples plot? That's assumed. Why? Because we're all rebels against God. We're all plotting against God. The question is not, do the nations rage or do the peoples plot? Of course they do. Haven't you read the Bible? The question is, why do they bother? Why do the nations rage? Why do the peoples plot in vain? Because the one enthroned in heaven, he laughs. For God is in charge, even when he doesn't seem to be. And for every pure, as a Purim. And if it's true that our Puritanism can become puritanical, then maybe we should put in our Puritanism a bit of Purimism. Feasting, celebration, and honor. For we are the people who live in the light of the resurrection of Christ, and God is in charge, even when he doesn't seem to be.
1: That's Josh Moody, and this is The God-Centered Life. Mordecai was honored because he sought the welfare of his people and spoke peace to all his people. Kind of feels like we're revisiting the othersness theme from earlier in the book.
0: I think so, and with some extra specificity. It's actually God's people. And so if you are out there thinking, how can I do something that is really honorable in God's eyes? Well, think what he did. He gave his son for his people, for the church. And Paul talks about him, that Jesus gave his blood, God gave his blood for the church, for his people. His people are the apple of his eye. And so to give your life for the church, give your life for the advance of the kingdom of God, that's what it really means to honor God, and he will honor those who honor him.
1: Fantastic. And a portable quote to take with you. The question is not, do the nations rage? Of course they do. The question is, why do they bother? God is in charge. Post that one on the wall. Take it with you today. We thank you for joining us today. We have a brand new study starting when we get together next. We're going to be talking about an exemplary church.
0: When you're a leader, it's very easy to always be thinking about the problems that you need to fix. And if you spend all your time thinking about the problems that you need to fix, inevitably you have in your mind, when you think about those other people, problem. Well, that's not Paul's approach.
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6: Read the Bible in faith, read the Bible in repentance, and keep reading it. Moses says, all the days of your life, fill your heart with the promises of God. 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Then you will be able to face the temptations of money and of sex and of power.
7: Welcome to Open the Bible Weekend with Pastor Colin Smith. And Colin, at least on some level, all of us have some level of leadership here. And so today's message, it sounds like a helpful word of warning for all who are in some sort of leadership position.
8: Yeah, that's exactly right. And we're looking in the book of Deuteronomy, where God speaks very directly about leadership and lays out the particular temptations that every leader will face. Yeah. And guess what? Thousands of years ago, these temptations...
7: It's the same big three, isn't it?
8: Money, sex, and power. And they're all addressed in Deuteronomy, as well as, of course, in so many other places in the scripture. And then God lays out for leaders how we are to pursue lives of integrity that are going to be honoring to the Lord. So whatever the sphere in which God has given you leadership, we're going to look today in the scriptures at what it will take for you to be a godly leader, for your influence to honor the Lord. It's all in the book of Deuteronomy.
7: Well, we are going to be in Deuteronomy chapter 16 through 18 today. So grab a Bible, join us there as we continue Lead by Learning to Follow. Here is Pastor Colin.
6: There are particular temptations that all leaders face. So inasmuch as God has given any trust, any responsibility to you, you need to be particularly aware of the special temptations that come to those who are trusted with leadership in any sphere, whether it be in the church or anywhere else. And focusing in particularly on what is said to the king here, and we're told that the king will face particular temptations that come from three directions. As soon as I say them, you'll say, oh, I might have guessed. Money, sex, power. Anything new there? That's right there in the book of Deuteronomy. Here are the temptations that lead

leaders face. Number one, power. The king must not acquire for himself great numbers of horses. Now, I've observed, I think this is a common reality of life. Most leaders would like to have more power. But God says to the king, be very careful about that. All kings have horses. But don't acquire great numbers of horses for yourself. In other words, don't try to become a power. It'll be a temptation to you. With regards to temptation in the sexual sphere, verse 17, he must not take many wives, or his heart will be led astray. Now, you know that it was common in those days for a king to have not simply a wife, but to have a harem. And wives from different royal families from surrounding nations would be taken, and there would be a great wedding. And this was a means in the ancient world of sealing political alliances. And inevitably, with many wives, there came into the royal court the worship of many gods. This is what happened to King Solomon, and the Bible says it turned his heart from the Lord. I think there are other applications of this that speak to us. You know, a man with one wife has the gift of someone next to him who can tell him the truth. Isn't that a good thing? Do you think a man with a harem ever hears the truth? Really? Think about it. A man with a harem is surrounded not with the truth, but with the sweet fog of flattery and lies. And God says this leads the heart astray. Someone who speaks the truth in your life, not a group of flatterers. And in our time, when we live in a culture that is saturated with pornography, Christian men are surrounded by many women. And God says this leads the heart astray. So beware of the lure of this temptation. Then with regards to money, verse 17, he must not accumulate large amounts of silver and gold. Now, you can see the point of this because being the king, I mean, if you were the king, think of the opportunities to accumulate large amounts of personal wealth. And God says, now, as you're given the trust of being the king, you're not to use this for your own advantage. You are not to do this. Don't use your position for personal gain. That's what he's saying. Now, are you not struck as you see this in the Bible, how human nature never changes? The temptations that God's people were facing more than 3,000 years ago and half a world away are exactly the same temptations that leaders face here and around the world today. So knowing that these are the temptations that leaders face, was there anyone surprised by any of this, by the way? Was anyone surprised? Of course not. But knowing that these are the temptations that leaders distinctively face, the question becomes, how is the king to face these temptations and to overcome them? So I move from identifying three temptations that leaders face to one priority for leaders to pursue. And it's simply this: saturate your life in the Word of God. It's the only way to stand against temptation. You saturate your life in the Word of God. And notice how this is spelled out for the king. First, he's told he's to write the word. Verse 18, when he takes the throne of his kingdom, he is to write for himself on a scroll a copy of the law. Now, this is so fascinating. Nobody else in Israel was required to write out the entire book of Deuteronomy by hand. But the king is. Here's this man, and he's given such a trust, and he's given such a responsibility. When he's crowned, his first task is not to go and rule. His first task is to go and learn how to rule.
And he learns this by writing out the word of God, that is the book of Deuteronomy, this law. He writes out the 34 chapters in his own hand on a scroll that he keeps with him for the rest of his life, his own personal copy. It's almost as if the people of God, when they place the crown on the king's head, they're saying to the people, now we're placing this trust in you, and we need to know that the word of God is in you, and that the word of God dwells in you richly. We need that word of God to be deeply in you more than we need it to be deeply in anyone else. So here's what we want you to do. You go off into the study, take the crown off your head, and you sit down with a copy of the book of Deuteronomy, and you write out on a scroll in your own hand, word for word, every word that God has given, so that it will be in you. This is what we want you to do. How long do you think it took? You know, when we read the book of Deuteronomy, it took 2¾ hours. We read the entire book out loud. What a wonderful evening that was. My guess is that to write the entire book of Deuteronomy, which I've not done, but then I'm not a king. My guess is it's probably a full week's work. And there the king is. Can you picture him? And he's writing. And there's this long scroll. And it's his personal copy of this book, the Word of God. Now, when he's written it, what's he to do next? Look at what it says, verse 19. It, that is this personalized handwritten copy of the book of Deuteronomy, is to be with him. And he's to read it all the days of his life. It's to be with him. So this, you picture this scroll now, he's written it out, it's rolled up, it's to be on his nightstand. And it's to be in his study. And when he goes into meetings, he's to take it with him. And when he walks from one room to another, can you picture the king with his robe and with his crown, and he's walking from one room to another, behind him there's an assistant, and what's he carrying? He's carrying the scroll, because the king's going to want to refer to it. Every day. Have the Bible on your nightstand. Put the Bible on your desk. Bring the Bible to the church. Bring the Bible on the train. Have the Bible when you're in meetings. Let it be with you. But not only with you, because you can have it with you and have it closed. You're to read it. Read it all the days of your life. As you read the Bible, it will shape your thinking. It will form your character. It will energize your life. It will direct your ministry. Read the Bible in faith, read the Bible in repentance, and keep reading it, Moses says, all the days of your life. Fill your heart with the promises of God. Shape your will by the commandments of God. Guard your life with the words of God. Then you will be able to face the temptations of money and of sex and of power. Now, King David, who was the best of a very mixed bunch, in the Old Testament. King David had his own personal failures. You know about that. But King David gives us this testimony as he sought to follow the Lord with all his heart, soul, mind, and strength. You'll find it in Psalm 119 and verse 11. He says this, "This is how I'm trying to do it. I'm a man," David is saying, "who's failed in many ways, but here's what I'm doing. I have hidden your word in my heart that I might not sin against you." You see what he's saying? This is my defense. This is how I'm able to stand against temptation. By taking in the word of God day by day, I'm hiding it in my heart. I'm filling my life with it. Spurgeon made this marvelous comment about John Bunyan. And Spurgeon was a great fan of John Bunyan and of his profoundly biblical writing. And Spurgeon says this, "Bunyan studied the Bible till his whole being was saturated with Scripture." And then Spurgeon says, "When you read Bunyan, you feel as if you want to say, 'This man is a living Bible. If you prick him anywhere, you will find that his blood is bibline.'" It's a very famous line from Spurgeon, that. You prick him anywhere,
you'll find that his blood is bibline. You see, it's in him. And Spurgeon went on to say the very essence of the Bible flows from him. He cannot speak without quoting a text, and his soul is full of the Word of God.

0: friends, that's the kind of leader we want, isn't it? That's the kind of pastor I want to be. If you're aiming for a ministry, take this as foundational for your life. Aim to be that kind of elder. Aim to be that kind of father, that kind of leader in your own home. Seek to be that kind of Christian. If you were to prick him anywhere, his very blood is bibline. It's in him. Now you see, that's what God's saying is critical for the king and therefore critical for all who have spiritual leadership and everyone who wants to be useful in the work of Jesus Christ.
1: 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Here's Pastor Colin.
0: So write it, God says to the king, and then read it. Have it with you always and read it. Get it into you. Let your life be saturated in the Word of God. Don't be one of these folks who has a Bible for years that hardly looks like it's been opened. And then, of course, God says, obey the Word. It's to be with him, verse 19. He's to read it all the days of his life. Why? So that he may learn to revere the Lord his God. There's the fruit. And follow carefully all the words of this law and these decrees. So the king will have his philosophy. The king will have his own vision and his own values, as every leader does. But he must allow the word of God to be constantly rebuking him and correcting him and teaching him. The word of God must always be shaping his thinking, always be challenging his ideas. That is why one of the great cries of the Reformation was this: Semper Reformanda. Semper Reformanda. That's what the reformers said, which means always reforming. Always reforming. See, what the reformers had grasped was this: we don't want to be the kind of people who say, hey, we've got justification by faith worked out, and so we've got everything in place, we know it all. The reformers were wise enough to grasp, as Luther said, my mind is captive to the word of God, that a true Christian is a person who is always seeking to grow and to develop and to be challenged and to be stretched by the word of God, however long you've been a follower of Christ. So the true Christian leader is always being challenged by the word, always being humbled by it, always learning from it. We are not to pose as people who think we've got it all right, but as people who are always seeking humbly to follow the word of God. So write it, read it, obey it. Now, the very last thing is simply this. Who is this king who bears all these marks and overcomes all these temptations and follows all these laws? And you know where I'm going. You read through the Old Testament story at the various kings that follow in the Old Testament scriptures, and with a few exceptions, they were pretty much a sorry lot, weren't they? The vast majority of them surely never wrote out a word of the book of Deuteronomy. In fact, in the later period of Israel's history, instead of being copied out by hand by every new king, what happened was that the copy of the word of the Lord, which was in the possession of the priests, was left to languish and gather dust in a vault in the temple. Until in the time of Josiah, you may remember that story, it was found, and Josiah heard something for the first time he'd never even heard before. And even the greatest king, David, failed in his own calling and found himself as a leader hanging on the mercy of God, which is the position that every true Christian leader is always in. So, in the fullness of time, God sent his son, And because he is God with us, he has all authority in himself. And God's anointing is on him. And he's bone of our bone and flesh of our flesh. And so he truly is a king from among God's people. And he is saturated in the word of God. Even as a young boy in the temple, his mind is filled. Look at how many times the Lord Jesus quotes from the Old Testament scriptures, and especially the book of Deuteronomy. He goes out into the desert. He overcomes temptation, his great humility. He does not come riding into the city on a great massive horse. He comes into the city riding on a donkey. And this king, because he is God, is also the priest who on the cross makes himself to be the sacrifice for our sins to reconcile us to God. And because he is God with us, he rises from the dead because death cannot keep a hold on him. And he comes to his disciples, and you remember what he says. He says, all authority, not just some of it, not parceled out authority, all authority in heaven and on earth is given to me. In other words, he is the prophet, he is the priest, he is the king, and he is the judge. Therefore, see the point, therefore, because all authority is given to him, because he is the prophet, priest, and king, and judge, therefore, go and make disciples of all nations. That's why, baptizing them in the name of the Father and of the Son and of the Holy Spirit, we are to call people from every nation, from every culture, to faith in Jesus Christ, to become followers of Jesus Christ. Why? Because all authority belongs to him. He is the King of Kings, and he is the Lord of Lords. And so here's the thing that I want us to take away now. When you know who Jesus is, then you will grasp what it means to follow him. He is the prophet. So to follow Christ is to believe his word. It means that I give up the right of saying, well, Jesus says this, but I think that. To become a follower of Jesus means for you, if you are his follower, that his word defines truth for you. And when you have a different thought from his word, you're wrong and you change your mind. That's what it means for us to submit ourselves to the word of God. Christ to be the prophet in authority over us, not the one who suggests ideas to us. And following Christ means that we trust in his sacrifice, because not only is he the one who speaks the word of truth to us, he is the priest who offers himself as the sacrifice for us. So to be a Christian means that you trust the sacrifice that Jesus Christ has made of himself, the shedding of his blood, the tearing of his own body, in order to make atonement for your sins. And because Jesus is the judge, to be a follower of Jesus means that you accept Christ's judgment. We must all stand before the judgment seat of Christ. You say, what does it mean for me to accept Christ's judgment about me? Listen. We are justified by faith through Jesus Christ our Lord, and in this way we have peace with God. What's his judgment about you? If you have faith in the Lord Jesus Christ, here's his judgment about you. You have peace with God. And that's how you get peace in your own soul. You accept the judge's verdict about you, which is why Paul says in Romans in chapter 8, it's God who justifies, so who is he who condemns? When someone says to me, well, I know God's forgiven me, but I can't forgive myself, I say something like this. Well, if the blood of Jesus was good enough for God to forgive you, are you putting yourself in a higher position than that? Good enough for him, but not good enough for me? And because he is king, to be a follower of Christ means to obey Christ's command. He says to his redeemed people, if you love me, you will obey my command.
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0: free. Again, that's at openthebible.org. Well, Open the Bible depends on your generosity to bring you Pastor Colin's teaching each day. And as you give a gift of any amount this month, we want to say thank you by sending you a copy of Lincoln's Daily Devotional. And Colin, who is this book for?
1: Well, I think it's for anyone who really loves the Word of God, but especially, I think, for anyone who's looking for something fresh or anyone who's looking for something really short. This little devotional that was actually used by Abraham Lincoln himself simply offers a verse of Scripture for every day. They're organized by themes, a different theme each month. They go through the experience of a Christian believer in the various parts of life that we go through. And it gives to us just a verse that you can meditate on. So if you're looking for something really short, just to pop a verse of Scripture into your mind each day, then this book does it very simply, very wonderfully, does it from the Old King James Version, of course, which so beautifully expresses the English language. And I think, too, for someone who feels, I just want to do something fresh and different, you know, I find it helpful to change up what I'm doing in my own devotional life, to move from one thing to another, one part of Scripture to another, to use different books and devotionals and aids at different times. And here's something that might just be fresh for someone today. A verse of Scripture each day from Abraham Lincoln's devotional that will help you to meditate on the Word of God, take in its truth, and live in its beauty and in its power.
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us bewildered when we wake. 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That's why it's so important for us to dream good dreams, because our dreams

0: Israelis out of poverty, giving them hope, and bringing hundreds of thousands of Jewish people back to Israel, just as it says in the prophets. People thought that his dreams were crazy, and they thought that he was crazy for dreaming them. But here we are, decades later, as the fellowship feeds and shelters and clothes millions of needy people each year, as we fulfill the words of the prophets, as almost every single day we bring more Jewish people home to Israel from the four corners of the earth. 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

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God is still on the throne, and prayer changes things. Today, we are going to listen to Jeff Tickler discuss his presentation entitled Two Men, Two Destinies. Friends, I want to say thank you. 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

0: 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The title of his presentation is Two Men, Two Destinies.
1: I was raised in a God-fearing home. Now, this is important because I've become extra sensitive in the last number of years in my life, recognizing that there's individuals that have a similar maybe situation that I grew up with, which I'll mention in a minute, but and that is that they're not God deniers, they're not God rejectors, they could be God fearing. You remember in the Bible, in the book of Acts, in Acts chapter 8, 10, 16, there talks about a number of individuals. There was Cornelius the centurion, and Lydia, the jailer, Ethiopian eunuch. All four of those individuals had something in common. They were God-fearing people, God-respecting people, loving up on the Lord and all, but they were lacking something. They were lacking the gospel, the knowledge, the push to make a decision to put their trust in Jesus Christ as their Lord and Savior. And so God had dispatched servants of his in these settings to get them over the finish line, to give them the information, what they still were lacking, what they needed, so that they could make that decision and come to know him. It so has impressed me because, you know, having and feeling that I've got a special responsibility before the Lord with the gospel, really try to be sensitive to their prompting. We got people all around us. Some of those folks are actually ready to go, and we don't know what, you know, which ones unless we check it out. Usually try to ask them a Kennedy question. If you were to die today, stand before God, and he were to ask you, why should I let you into heaven? What would you tell him? And that's a good way to just find out, you know, do a little diagnosis there, and you know which way to go. That's not the message for today, but that helps you to understand, you know, what my springboard, my launching pad is. I was raised in a God-fearing home, went to church, Sunday school. We had probably about three denominations represented in the family. Don't need to necessarily list them, it's irrelevant. But they were all, you know, what do we call it, evangelical. Believed in Jesus, the Word of God, the Bible. You know, believed in the way of salvation, although it probably wasn't emphasized because, again, I didn't get saved in any of those settings. Grew up, left home when I was 18, didn't get saved till I was 27 years old. Now, here's a little something for you. This is kind of important. Can't spend a lot of time on this, but there's a paper here, and this is from like 1977. This is when I was 22 years old. My brother and I used to drag race semi-professionally. The article's being done in quarter mile countdown, 22 years old with a picture of a car. So how far prior to this do we start racing and building cars? Full chassis, welded, we built it. Built our own enclosed trailer. And that's what I'm gonna get to. There's a picture here you can look at, and there's an enclosed trailer, and across the back of the trailer, you can't see it from there, but you'll be able to see it. 8 feet across, it said, God is number one, a big cross in the middle with a three sevens and a scroll, we are number two. Now you'd have to conclude, if you were riding behind it, you'd think those are surely Christians racing, right? We were God-fearers, God-respecters. I used to pray, and if I was at the gym and somebody was taking the Lord's name in vain, oh no, that don't go. I'd be all over that. And yet I was unsaved. And just in ignorance, I would pray quite often over God's protection while I was involved in a sin. Protect me in some way or form. Remember, the article is 22 years old. You see the back of the trailer. It's such a powerful illustration to me. It should be to you. It wasn't until 5 years later, at 27 years old, I got saved. Loved my parents, respected and believed in God. Of course, the devil and the demons believe too, and they shudder. In the years that followed, after I actually made that profession of faith at 27 years old, boy, I should just take a minute. I got to make it a fast version. At the point when I trusted the Lord, it was somewhere around like nine years after I'd left home, and that's not a good story, the reason why. I'm out there running around, running wild. Had a guy witness to me at a job. I asked him, I didn't really want to give him the satisfaction of really doing too much or even let him know I was all that interested. So I says, hey, if I want to know a little more, what should I do? He told me, read the Gospel of John. I got as far as chapter 11, you know, the story of when Lazarus had died, the interplay between Mary and Martha and Jesus. But the point is that I was reading through there and I read that story, And right there in chapter 11 of John, hadn't been to church in 9 years. There was nobody else around. I got down in my living room, got down on the floor, and I prayed. I said, Lord, I know I'm a sinner. I deserve to go to hell. And I understand right now that you're my Savior. You understand? It was in the middle of the verse where it said, I'll just tell you now because you got to know. It was that place where Martha, she says, oh boy, if you had been here because Lazarus had died, and Jesus says, well, he'll rise again in the resurrection. And but she says, oh, we know he'll rise again at the resurrection in the last day, in the final day. And that's when I could just picture Jesus in his voice, thinking, I am the resurrection life. He who lives and believes in me will never die. Do you believe this? See, can you picture how he came back? She's talking, oh yeah, the revelation, yeah, we know about that. And Jesus saying, I'm the resurrection. In the middle of the chapter of John 11, that's where I got down on my hands and knees, and I prayed and asked Jesus to be my Lord and Savior. And it was the quickest, conversion of my emotion that I've ever experienced, where I went from unbelievable joy that I just trusted the Lord, and I felt it, and I knew it, and within less than a minute, I was in anguish. Because I considered all my family, the three denominations of people and friends that were just like me, God-fearing people, people that basically went to church, believed all kinds of things. I was the first one in my family to get saved. Think about that a minute. And I said to the Lord, I said, oh man, I was in tears. I got a twin brother. I'm saying, oh, all these people. I felt the weight of it. They don't know this. They believe just like me. I thought everything was fine. I believed in God. Never trusted him as my Lord and Savior, but I believed in him. See how easy you can miss it? It's not a work and it's not difficult, but it does require a decision. And so I leave it at that. You get it. That's what kind of sets up the significance, the importance of this message and give you a little background. And by the way, I should say this. After I got saved and become to know the Lord, and I started talking to my family and my friends, and really talking to them a lot, and then started seeing really progress, decisions being made. Now, you might say, well, we don't all have the gift of evangelism. I understand that. But we all have to speak up. We share what you know. Get a book. Share a book. Share something. God will use you. Just step out in faith. But nothing could be more important than sharing our faith with those around us. And so I just leave it at that. Now, Rob already underscored something. Some people think that Rich Man and Lazarus, the story, is a parable. Of course, it's not. It mentions Lazarus. It mentions Abraham by name. And parables don't name people. It doesn't give details about the, about the family, like when it talks about the rich man's family. So definitely not a parable. Note this, very important that I should say before we even go any farther. This isn't setting up a contrast between a rich man and a poor man as if the individual Lazarus is being accepted on the basis of his poverty. Nothing could be farther from the truth. That's not taught anywhere in the Bible and certainly not taught here. It all has to do with an attitude of the heart. Prosperity or poverty can both be detriments to the gospel. You can have a person that lives with a sense of greed or what's that thing nowadays where you have when a person thinks that they're entitlement. And I've met some folks that, yeah, they don't have too much, but the attitude is so horrendous that it might be there under some kind of a something because, I've met people that have nothing in some of the sweetest spirits. So this isn't about wealth or poverty. This is about the heart, the attitude. And so I think you get it. That's so important. Pride can be a huge obstacle. Think about Satan. He was up there, man. He had a big position. But, he looked at himself. He had power. He had beauty. He had it all going. But it wasn't enough. I think of examples from the scripture, positive examples of wealthy people. You can think of Joseph of Arimathea, Lydia, worked in purple, and Solomon, and David, and Abraham, and Job, and you can go on. The Bible's full of individuals, people that, they got a few extra bucks, and they want to love on the Lord and help the Lord, help the gospel, praise the Lord. And you can't leave out of that list. These folks, we always associate with wealth, but what about the poor widow in Mark chapter 12? It says she gave everything. I put her on the list of the the big givers. So she didn't have a lot, but she gave all she had. She's with the big givers. Yeah, amen. Make a mention about the purpose of the story. The story is really sobering, the rich man Lazarus, very sobering, and it's also very rare in the Bible. Although the Bible talks a lot about hell. Jesus himself warns and talks a lot about hell. I think more than any other topics. Let me get, check that out. So it's not rare in the Bible to talk about hell, but what is rare is to give specific details about what's going on there and what it's like. That's rare. Detailed and accurate picture of what happens to actually, and not in general, but somebody that's actually gone there. And Jesus is the one telling the story. All these things make it very special. 13 verses, one time in the Bible to focus on that particular detail. An individual actually in hell and giving actual details of what's going on. We read over that story all the time. We don't understand the tremendous significance of what it's all about. Jesus put it there for a reason. And the reason it's only 13 verses and it's at one time, it's not to be morbid. It's not to scare us. It's to warn us. It's as if in the Bible, we're given all kinds of, you know, warnings and challenges and whatnot. But again, it's like one brief moment, Jesus tears back the veil that hides the horrors of hell to give us just a, and it's the subtitle of my book, A Glimpse of Hell. Just a glimpse. It's designed to be, you know, sobering, to show us what happens to a soul, the destiny of a soul that enters into a Christless eternity. A loving parent might warn a young boy or young girl in kind of graphic terms. You run out in the street, you play with a knife, you do this, you pick up a, you know, loaded gun, I mean, all kinds of things, and you might give them some details on what could happen. Again, not to necessarily scare them or to be, you know, overly, you know, just talk about like negative things, but boy, just out of warning, out of love. I wrote this that booklet for the same reason Jesus gave that warning. It's out of love, and it's to warn all those that I meet. Now, here in verse 19, we'll get started here. There was a certain rich man, clothed in purple and fine linen, and fared sumptuously every day. Now, rich man in the Latin is the word Dives, so I'm going to just call him Mr. Dives from now on, Mr. Dives. Now, this will give a detailed description of the lifestyle of two men. One happened to be wealthy, one happened to be impoverished, but again, the issue isn't so much what they had, the issue is the condition of their hearts. So don't lose that in the discussion. But to establish a foundation for the contrast of the life before and after death, I think is also a reason why there's a number of special details given. It shows how you, in this life you can have everything and have it all, and how just in a brief moment enter into the next life and end up so miserable. Because that's, you know, of course, the outcome of the rich man. It should cause any right-thinking person to ask a question. Why did this happen, and how can I avoid this same outcome? A preacher once said, for those that do not know Jesus, this is the only heaven they'll ever know. And for the person that knows Jesus, this is the only hell they'll ever know, or the worst they'll ever know. I would say it better that way. It's the worst life they'll ever know. And that's true. Now, there's a second reason that this pre-death detail is given. You know, it describes very with detail what was going on between rich man and Lazarus. And those details are very important because I believe also it shows that poverty and wealth and great worldly blessings do not, and again, they don't cause a person to go to hell, but they can cloud a person's understanding and so blind them. I think the rich man in the story, he's just so blinded by all he had. It's talked about eating sumptuously and all he had. He didn't even know that Lazarus existed. Many of the rich and poor alike have their temporary and eternal lives ruined because of the attitude. Mr. Dives was living the high life, dressed in fine clothes, had a big mansion, toys, best food. Didn't seem to have any problems. And the key lesson here is the heart. What is our heart attitude toward life and things, and where does God fit into it all? Clothed in purple, fine linen, fared sumptuously every day. And there was a certain beggar named Lazarus, which was laid at his gate, full of sores and desiring to be fed with the crumbs which fell from the rich man's table. Moreover, the dogs came and licked his sores. Okay, here it is. It's an extreme contrast of two men. One detail that can't be missed. Look at the financial condition, maybe the social condition. In every way you look at these two, they couldn't hardly be, you know, more different, more separate from one another. And some would look at the poor man and say, man, what a picture of human failure. But is it? Because we don't have the full story yet. there's something that's going on that hasn't been revealed yet. Lazarus could be a poster boy for somebody that's really, you know, in despair and hopeless. The idea of being laid at the gate of Mr. Dives suggests that he had some kind of physical difficulty. He couldn't get around. Somebody had to come and actually lay him there. And they probably assumed if they laid him by the gate of this rich man, he might take pity on him and actually help the guy out. Never happened. Lazarus wasn't looking for much in life. It says he longed for the crumbs. You know? He wanted the crumbs. What happens when you get crumbs or scraps that fall from your table? You throw them in the garbage. So what it's saying is, all this guy was looking for, he's saying, look, when the servant takes the garbage out, he was hoping that some of the scraps and the crumbs would fall out of the garbage can, and so he'd get a bite to eat. Wasn't looking for much. And when it talks about the dogs came and licked his sores, it's kind of like an idea of like weakness and resignation. It's like, you know, he'd pretty much given up on life, right? You ever feel? I mean, he's kind of given up. Poor, starving, weak. Sounds like a really bad situation. And yet, there's still something that hasn't been revealed. Never give up hope. See, even for this guy, and you look at that condition, that horrific condition, it seems hopeless to us. As many of you who know the story and where this is going, you realize, the story's not over. 22 to 23. And it came to pass that the beggar died and was carried by the angels into Abraham's bosom. The rich man also died and was buried. In hell he lifted up his eyes, being in torment, and seeth Abraham afar off and Lazarus in his bosom. And we see sometimes say his bosom or at his side. The time came, and when I hear that term, the time came in the Bible, the thing that always comes to me is God's perfect time. God's got a time, a perfect time for everything. It also kind of communicates to me and says, time is short. You know, it's not, you know, we don't always have as much time as we think we have. Time is short. It says that the angels came and carried him. Speaking about Lazarus, carried him. It's the idea of, you know, comfort, carried him to Abraham's side, also known as paradise in the scriptures. Synonymous with blessings and privilege. In this very same verse, it says the rich man also died and was buried. And in the original language, there's no period after the word buried. If we read that sentence the way it appears, it should say Mr. Dives is immediately in hell. And so this should read, the rich man died, was buried, and went to hell. It's like he closed his eyes in this life and immediately opened them up. And can you imagine? He'd been living sumptuously and all that he had and the shock that would have occurred. Closed his eyes in this life and opened up his eyes in a place of torment. Two men, two destinies. One's in Abraham's bosom and the other one's in the wrong side of Hades. You heard from the discussion, I'll mention it a little later, you know, Hades is a description of a place that had two sides, paradise and the hell, positive and the negative, if you will. What's important to understand here, although it doesn't say it, doesn't talk about what their spiritual beliefs were. You have to understand that when you look at the circumstances, the outcome of their life testifies as to what they believed. You see, when it talks about that Lazarus was laid out at a gate and the rich man had no interest in him, didn't care about him, the lack of love, the lack of concern for his fellow man, again, it doesn't have to explicitly say it. The implication is he wasn't worried about that kind of stuff. If he had known the Lord or known anything about the ways of the Lord, it wouldn't be the case, would it? So it's by implication here. Each of these men had beliefs. Everybody has a belief, even if it's just a belief in yourself. Some people, you know, they believe in themselves or they find a particular author or somebody to follow. Some people choose to follow Satan. They're satanic people. I mean, God gave free choice. People follow all kinds of things. And so the result here, it's the result of the beliefs that each had. And you can rest assured because of the outcome. The outcome testifies as to what their beliefs were. I'm going to just give you verse 23 along with this just for the context so it flows. So 23 says, and in hell he lifted up his eyes, being in torments, and seeth Abraham afar off and Lazarus in his bosom. And he cried and said, Father Abraham, have mercy on me and send Lazarus that he may dip the tip of his finger in water and cool my tongue, for I am torment in this flame. Well, what this is telling us and demonstrating to us that hell is a real place. Because Mr. Dives is there. He has his senses. He feels pain. It says he looked up, so he's got eyesight. He saw Abraham and identified him. He's able to identify individuals. His memory and intellect are intact. He even recognized the beggar from the gate because he's saying, send Lazarus. Oh, now he knows about Lazarus. You know, didn't even give him a scrap. Now he wants Lazarus to basically go and do him a favor. They call, back in Chicago, it's called, you know, do me a solid, whatever that means. He still has his vocal cords. He has his voice.

0: Later, they'll be used when he is wailing and mourning as the centuries pass. This is truly the ultimate tragedy. Mr. Dives asks for pity, but sadly, it's too late. There's no second chance in hell. No pity. You know, and I just take a step off for a minute. As you sit there in your chair, think about this little detail. You're worth several, they got these guys, they talk about these cats, like I guess Musk is the richest, couple of hundred billion would it be. People that are billionaires, and you look at all the toys they buy, and all billionaires, you'd be a millionaire, billionaire, oh, all these billions. There are billionaires that have passed and died before you. They would give you all their billions to trade places with you right now to have your choice, the choice you could make, because where they're at, they have no choice no more, and they missed it, and they can't go back. And now knowing what they know, see, do you understand that that totally revolutionizes how you can look at your life and what you have and how much you are. That's when I look at Lazarus. You are rich because there actually probably is no ceiling. That rich man, he'd give you his $200 billion and take out a loan if you need another $200 billion to have your choice. You have something he'll never have again because you're still alive and breathing. You can make that choice to trust Jesus. Think of how powerful that is and what you have, the value of what you have, and we take it for granted. And all those people we walk past, but see, they don't know. We got to help them understand it. The power of being able to make that choice. Okay, it's so powerful to think about. It alters where we spend eternity, that choice. Can you imagine on a hot summer day, you're out, you're cutting the grass, you're digging the hole. I hear Rob talking about his poor daughter and Zama and the kids and all the folks down at the school down there in Myanmar and all. They had a day there, I think they're talking, it was like 108. I don't remember what it was at night, sweltering heat. And then all the other bad conditions that go along with it, It's not just the heat, it's all the other third world conditions that go along with it. I mean, it's a tough situation. Mr. Dives, he asks, send Lazarus to dip the tip of his finger in water and just touch my tongue. What's that all about? Because I don't believe this is like some kind of like an exaggeration or some kind of like weird communication. I believe that what the Lord is trying to get across is the degree of suffering. See, can you picture a situation where this man's circumstance, Mr. Dives, is so awful, it's so horrific. It's been so long since, he's had anything to drink or have his taste buds, like quenched, so to speak, that actually a drop of water would be a dramatic change, a difference, you see? It's kind of like an argument of by degree. Because, if it's just, from day to day or from hour to hour, that drop of water doesn't mean much. But imagine, boy, if you went a while and you're so dry and your mouth stuck together, just give me a drop. It just kind of strikes me that way. It's just intense. Now, it's also describing a situation, tongue is in torment and in this fire. He has to have a special body prepared to last for eternity in hell. You remember in Exodus, this isn't really difficult, Exodus chapter 3, Moses was surprised at the burning bush. God can make things that, they're on fire, they burn, but they're not consumed. God can do anything. Every single person will be given a new eternal body when we go into eternity. And so if you died without Jesus, you're going to get a special body that can survive the rigors and the heat of hell without being consumed, like that bush that burned. But if you're with Jesus, you're going to get a very light, comfortable, joyful body that can enjoy heaven forever.
1: 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And the topics? 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Friends, thank you for spending part of your day with us. And as always, thank you for your prayers and support. We took you back to our Prophecy in the News live conference in Kansas for a fascinating presentation from Jeff Tickler. We continue that presentation. But first, I want to tell you about 3 incredible days, 3 completely different themes, more than 10 speakers, and 1 unforgettable Bible conference. October 22nd through the 24th, Prophecy in the News Live takes over the Delta Hotel in Bristol, Virginia. 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We began listening to a fascinating presentation from Jeff Tickler, recorded earlier this year at our Prophecy in the News Live conference in Kansas. And today, we're going right back into that conference room to hear the next part of his message. So open up your Bible, turn up the radio, and let's rejoin Jeff Tickler, already in progress, at Prophecy in the News Live.
2: Romans chapter 1, verse 20, and this is kind of like a Jeff paraphrase, if you don't mind. It says that through the creation, and that would include, for example, the universe, man, nature, the sciences, plants, and animals, God is revealing something. It says in that passage, he's revealing 3 things. His invisible qualities. Well, they're invisible, so how do you see them? So he has to showcase them in something. It's in his creation. And then it says his eternal power. Well, you get to know something about his power when you see some of the things he's done and is making you things. And then his divine nature. Nobody like God. Divine nature. You know, all by himself. Nobody gets close. That's why the surprises, the providence, things you keep unexpected. It's electrical. And then it goes on that verse, being clearly seen and understood from what he's made. You know, it's a funny thing how many times I'll run into some you folks, you know, and they wonder why I spend a lot of time with the animals and nature stuff. I said, well, one thing, my Heavenly Father made it, and he put all kinds of certain stuff in there. Certainly got my attention. I think he might want to get your attention, too. It's just simple thinking. It's just my conclusion. But then that verse finishes up so that we're without excuse. Once God has showed you his handiwork and what he's done, and again, throughout all, not just the animal, all nature, science, creation, the universe, it's all in there. It says then we're out without excuse. He's shown us. So I ask that you please look past the animals and the plants that I talk about, and you see the one that's responsible for all that variety, design, and creation. I want us to see the Lord Jesus. Amen? Yeah, amen. Job 12, 7 to 10, it says that, but ask the beasts, and they shall teach thee, and the fowls of the air, and they shall tell thee, or speak to the earth, and it shall teach thee, and the fishes of the sea shall declare unto thee. Who knoweth not in all these that the hand of the Lord hath wrought this, in whose hand is the soul of every living thing and the breath of all mankind? Psalm 33:8 says, let all the earth fear the Lord, and let all the inhabitants of the world stand in awe of him. I had an awesome example of God's high-tech design that came out of one of my visits down here in Wichita, Kansas, a number of years ago. I was doing a Q&A session. And it was kind of at the last minute we put it together. Rob put it together. Actually, it was a postgraduate group of students that had come down. We had about 16 students. Boy, sure, if I had the picture, you'd love this thing. a lot of the athletes, including the basketball players. So there's all these trees, you know what I mean? Giants in land. And there's me. I mean, I look like a three-year-old, you know? And all these guys, oh boy, it was fabulous. Well, they weren't all that big, but it was an interesting group. And they represented a lot of different countries. I had an hour and a half session. Needed every minute of it too, by the way. I had one question. What's the reason, the best reason, or best argument that you have for evolution? Now, I consider evolution a matter of faith. Since they don't have anything that's reality, there's nothing you can observe, there's nothing that shows up anywhere, you know, in physical terms that you can handle or look at that supports evolution. As a matter of fact, when they try to do a bluff and claim fossils are an argument against evolution. There's no transitional forms. It's all fully formed life, animals. Some of that stuff actually goes back. They found animal, you know, fossils of stuff that's actually identical to what's in the Cambrian layer, which I'll talk about a little later. There is no evidence for evolution. It's a matter of faith. And some of these cats, some of these evolutionists, they got more faith than Christians do. That's sad. I mean, they hang on to their thing. They defend it. They push it. I mean, what they do with that lie is unbelievable, what they get away with. You almost admire it, I mean, that level of faith. But it's a fraud. One of those young men in that group, he gave me, I mean, an absolute beautiful opportunity to add actually a little portion to what it ended up in my book. One of these young people, he had been caught by an evolutionist, and they did a fraud on him. They bluffed him out. You know what they told him? They said that the caterpillar turning into a butterfly was evidence of evolution. You know, you see two different life forms here. So, you know, on the face of it, you get a young guy and somebody that's easily impressionable, hasn't thought through. It sounds like, oh, you got a caterpillar. I mean, we got a, you know, caterpillar, we got a butterfly. Wow, evolution. For one thing, that's a reproductive process created by God, which I'm going to get into detail. But the point is for the moment, just consider this was a teacher told this young person this. This was an absolute bold-faced lie, a bluff, trying to get across and support, you know, the stuff that they were teaching. It's awful. I think it's absolutely awful. Well, I had an opportunity. That was my springboard. That's what I focused most of my firepower at, was that particular thing. There was no need to get any more responses. That was plenty. And by the way, when I give you the answer that I gave that group at that point, you'll understand why three men prayed to receive the Lord Jesus Christ as their Lord and Savior after that session. Yeah, praise the Lord. The Spirit of God, boy, is powerful. Metamorphosis does not illustrate evolution, but just the opposite. It illustrates supernatural creation, intelligent design. And I mean, at a level, I mean, it's so powerful. It's observable. It's proof you can see. It demonstrates special creation. It's showcasing the life cycle that God has designed to produce a butterfly. It's a reproductive set of steps to produce a butterfly. It's not evolution. It's reproduction. God designed it. Oh, amen. On day one, an egg is laid. It's about the size of a strawberry seed, 1.2 millimeters. It's very tiny. It's very small. Caterpillar breaks out of that thing. It's getting ready to go to stage two. Caterpillar on the ninth day is about a half an inch long. By day 18, the caterpillar is 2 inches long. It's getting ready to go into its third stage. And within 8 hours, it's predictable within hours. Within 8 hours of the 18th day, what's going to happen is it's going to form a little silk. It's going to put it up in a high place. It's going to attach its back end with a corresponding, like Velcro, hang himself up so it's kind of hermetically hanging. And then it's going to peel off its outer layer. The whole caterpillar skin, legs and all, it's going to peel that skin off. And what's going to replace it is something called a chrysalis. It's not a cocoon. You know, cocoons are, you know, with moths. It's not a cocoon. It's a chrysalis. It's a shell. It's a case that it forms almost instantaneously as it's shedding the skin. Absolutely unbelievable. And every time you see a butterfly, the process I'm describing had to take place. And that's why you understand this is design, not an addition. So the chrysalis is formed quite often. It'll color match its surroundings so that it can't be attacked by some maybe critter and be eaten. So God saw fit. What in there is looking? What is it in the chrysalis that's observing, that's aware, that can color code to its surroundings? That's what I call magic. That's God's magic, you understand? Real magic. And then what takes place inside that chrysalis, all those internal organs, all those guts, they're melting down. All those things that were made up the organs and the parts of that caterpillar, it's all melting down into a cellular soup. All those chains are coming apart. Now, here's an important note for you. On day 30, which will be in just 12 days, so this is the 18th day, in just 12 days, what's going to happen? Well, on day 30, within 6 hours, and again, no more, within that 6 hour period, well, a butterfly is going to break out. It's an absolute wonder of God. If you understand what's happening, you'll understand why those three young men came to know the Lord. This is not only proof of special creation this is special creation. I should say it this way. It's such a level that it goes beyond our understanding. At least it goes beyond mine. It's a process that involves three different life stages to reproduce one unique life form, that butterfly. Evolution is the teaching that over millions of years and countless mutations, these organisms, they slowly change and, we end up with these, no evidence in the fossil record, mind you. No example of anywhere. Just faith. Very strong faith. They talk about missing links. They never own up and say that they're just not there. It's not that they're missing. They were never there. Yeah. They don't exist. I mean, what kind of faith to hang on to something just over all these years? Just goes back to almost Darwin's time. It's the same old, same old story. The egg, the size, again, of a strawberry seed, contains three sets of blueprints. That's the DNA. Three sets of blueprints for three life forms. A caterpillar, a chrysalis, and a butterfly. Through all of this, there's got to be an accurate clock because everything's happening predictably. 18 days and 8 hours within that span. One stage moves to the next stage, and then the 30th day in 6 hours, and then you get the final outcome, the final product, within hours. So there has to be an accurate timekeeper, an accurate clock involved. And every stage, again, is predictable. There's no parents to teach the behavior or what to eat or how to live or where to migrate and when. There's no way to add anything into that chrysalis. It's sealed up. All the information, all the blueprints, all the timing mechanism has to be passed through the caterpillar, the catalyst, and onto the adult. But how does that happen when the whole thing is basically just turning into like jello inside? There's no mechanism to add any additional information or material along the process. Material would include things like protein. The information would be special instructions. It all had to be contained. Listen, go back to the egg. It's 1.2 millimeters, the size of a strawberry seed. Everything is there. It has to have enough protein to carry out the instructions of the plans, the DNA, the instructions. Not one, not two, three life forms. All three sets of instructions consecutively carried out. All that information, the time clock, the protein, everything has to be there. Size of a strawberry seed. God could have done it smaller, but then we wouldn't be able to see it. He puts a seed in an avocado that's the size of a golf ball. Here you got stuff going on, right? Boom. But he does this just so, because he can. Yeah, the egg is mostly protein. It has something inside the middle of it called the nucleus. It's invisible to the naked eye because it's that small. That's where those blueprints and the clock are contained, in the nucleus, which you can't see with your eye because it's so small. The rest of that strawberry seed, so to speak, that egg, is protein. How is that possible? You have to remember that each life form is drastically different. Different in appearance, different in function, and different in behavior. The egg the size of a strawberry seed produces a caterpillar, has 16 stubby legs, beady little eyes. It doesn't have anything to see. It's just crawling up a little stalk real slow. And all it does is eat. It chews all its roughage. So it has to have jaws that are designed for eating leaves and, chomping on stuff. And then it has to have a digestive system that's appropriate for digesting all that roughage. It's a very specific, creature. And then we get to the chrysalis stage, and that's where, again, the silk is put up on a high place, sheds the skin, does the color match, does the organ meltdown. And then what happens? Well, 12 days later, a butterfly comes out. Now think about something. That caterpillar had, roughly 16 stubby legs. Now there's six long, slender legs on the butterfly. That thing had these little beady eyes, but now it has compound eyes, most complex eyes in nature. It has dermal scales that have color patterns that you can identify any butterfly on planet Earth by those patterns because they're so precise. And those colors, that's not like just sprayed on with a spray gun or something. Those are dermal scales, little scales. Some of them are powder small, super small, each one individually pinned, as if you took a nail and pinned each and every scale. And when that thing's forming in that chrysalis, all folded up, you take a piece of paper, crumple it up in a ball, stick it in a sock, and then hand it to an artist and say, hey, can you draw a picture? Can you put a pattern on it? Are you nuts? Well, God does. I mean, the thing is all folded up and smashed up inside the chrysalis, and God puts the pattern on there, color pattern, perfect. Oh, man. Oh. No, this is actually more than magic, I'll tell you. And then it has a sipping straw. You know, you used to have these jaws for chewing on big, you know, rough stuff. Now it's got a little sipping straw for sipping nectar. It needs to have a different digestive system, you know, to break it down. Everything about it is different. God takes an example of a slowest moving earthbound blob-like creature and transforms it into a delicate, beautiful, flying creature. It's a picture of the new birth. Yeah, we're walking around, we're like a blob-like creature, earthbound, you know, transforms us to the new birth. To illustrate what man would have to do to match what God does, consider this illustration. Day one, you take the school bus, and on day one to day 18, you know, you check the fluids, you check the tank, you know, you fill up the oil, everything's in tip-top shape. You're matching what's happening with the caterpillar. 18 days of just eating and growing until it reaches, you know, 2 inches. Basically, that's all that's happening. You're just filling it up, getting it ready. And then the chrysalis. So we shrink wrap it. You shrink wrap it. Nothing can be added. Nothing can be left over. Just like the chrysalis. Everything has to be used. Nothing left behind. You look at that chrysalis after the butterfly comes out, it's empty. There's nothing in there. Everything that went in as a caterpillar has now been used to make the butterfly, and there's nothing left. If this was a proper matchup, that would be the end of the whole thing. We just wait 12 days and come back and take the shrink wrap off the bus and we find an Apache helicopter. If man could do what God does. Yeah, I don't see it happening. But to give man half a chance with all his pride and arrogance, instead of the shrink wrap on the 18th day, I'll go along with something along these lines. Take the best auto truck aviation repair facilities on planet Earth. 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And instead of 12 days, let's give them a month for each day. So let's give them 12 months. We'll give them a full year. 50-man team, 12 months. You can use any tool or anything that man has to help you along. Only one like small rule. You can't add anything new and you can't leave anything behind. So all the tires, the seats, you got to use it all. You got to use it all and you got to repurpose it. I mean, that's what God does. He repurposes what was the caterpillar. You got to get that through. See? So you got to repurpose it. Use it all, leave nothing behind, and change it completely. God breaks down all those organs into a fundamental cells and proteins, then reorganizes them into a complex organs. Flying, nectar sipping, compound eyes. Now you come over to the school bus. Well, we need to end up with an Apache helicopter. What would be some of the differences? Night vision, radar, 200 miles per hour, uses different kinds of gas. You know, there's a lot of differences here. What do you think the chances are that team of 50, given a year, are able to do anything? What I'm trying to say here is evolution doesn't work, but intelligent design does. And that bluff that they tried to give those students about using the metamorphosis of a butterfly to somehow support evolution, far from being anything that has anything to do with evolution, what an incredible example of God's special design, listen, in reproduction. It's a reproduction that he's demonstrating. And again, not, you know, over millions of years and multiple mutations, but in real time you can watch 30 days quickly and not mutations, but exact design. Bam. All right. In nature, there's many awesome examples of incredible architecture and design. In regard to the homes, you think of the beavers, the bees, the birds. I think it's kind of funny how one of the smallest creatures on planet Earth, seemingly handicapped because he's blind, the East African termite, they build some of the largest structures in the animal kingdom. I mean, very elaborate homes. East African termite, I mean, they build something that's the equivalent of a super skyscraper. Some of them are air conditioned because of the way they put in ventilation systems. They live in some of the hottest places on planet Earth. They put food supplies in. They have like a subway or a tunnel system that goes through their tiny guys they're building that, see? And some of them, because they need water, it's been discovered that they'll dig a well. One well was discovered. It was 125 feet deep. They dug a well to get water. That'd be tough for a well digger. These little guys dig that. Oh, boy. Many of the termites are in groups of about a million plus, you know, a lot of tenants in these structures. The building is made of small bits of soil that they cement together with their own saliva. Outer shell is hard as concrete. Some of the termite mounds that they've discovered and monitored, researched, they're over 100 years old. That's how strong they are. It's a wonder of God. He created a tiny, blind little creature that builds a skyscraper 20 feet tall. If you scale it to man size, that's over 1,000 feet. You have over 1,000 foot tall structure if you scale it to man. No construction equipment. Doesn't even basically go and maybe say find a couple of bags of mortar out in the jungle, but uses its own saliva. Everything's there. All the design that it needs is all programmed in. How does God do this? How does he take these little structures, put in all this design, put in all this intelligence? Remember how we opened up? God's invisible qualities, the eternal power, divine nature is being demonstrated, what he's able to do. This is animals. Imagine what he did for us. We're the crown of his glory. What do we do with it? And you look what he does with an animal. I mean, a termite. The structures include complex ventilation system. They got ducts and chambers and filters to filter the air through porous walls, get rid of the stale air. They got a special knowledge that's, again, written in their DNA by God that enables them to do all of this. Nobody teaches them. The parents, nobody shows them how to do this. It's all programmed. It's in their DNA. They just know what to do. There's nobody leading it. They just, it's programmed. They work as a crew, a team. They put the whole thing together. They put in all the systems. They're following the blueprints. It's built into them. Oh, it's definitely showcasing God's power. No one there needed to teach them. And so evolutionists, they need to account for this. You got to account for this kind of intelligence. You got to account for the intelligent design. I certainly can't account, credit lifeless chemicals and, you know, with producing this kind of an outcome, this kind of wonder. But that's me. Yeah, boy. Oh, Lord have mercy. The honey badger. Pound for pound, the roughest hombre in the jungle. Oh, is he something? Very dangerous, very determined. The honey badger. One guy was describing it. He was a researcher, and he says, they're scrawny, they stink, they're small, about the size of a house cat. A little bigger than a house cat. Not too big. The name comes from their fondness for bee larvae. They like to tear themselves up some beehives to get to that larva. I can't dramatize or over-explain how incredibly vicious this animal is and the instinct God gave it. They had a wildlife preserve in Africa, and they had a lion cage or a lion holding next to a honey badger. I don't know if it was like 10 or 12 foot brick wall between these things. I didn't have coverings on it. And a honey badger went out of his way, not to escape, going out maybe the front or back, but went over the side. He knew the lion was there, smelled them or just knew or whatever it was. Kept climbing over, would get sticks and branches and pile stuff up. They're very creative and able to, you know, do things, think outside the box. Gets in there so he could fight with the lion. It's been known honey badgers held off a group of lions. You say, how do they do it? I'll get to it in the end, how they're able to do it. You say, I'll show you. But at any rate, they're rough. They love a fight. They never turn away. That's their MO. That's the thing God did about it. It's not nothing to do with the size or how it looks. Or it's the personality of the honey badger that's the special creation. That's what I'm trying to draw attention to. It has this brave heart that never stops. It's just an incredible thing. So when you use the honey badger as an example of just pure getting after it, yeah, that's it. There's no animal that has the same tenacity. If it's hungry enough and it can't find food, it's not its normal practice, but it'll actually jump into the water and it'll go find, for example, a turtle. Its jaws are strong enough, its teeth are strong enough, it'll grab a turtle and bite through the turtle shell and eat that, eat some kind of aquatic stuff. One of its favorite, 25% of its diet is snakes, and including poisonous snakes. Now, the issue with the poisonous snakes is sometimes you get bit. This cat, he goes in there, he's fighting, and sometimes he'll take multiple bites from a venomous snake. And what happens with the venom from a snake, you find, it's the alpha neurotoxins in the venom that paralyzes the muscles around the lungs so you can't breathe. Well, God designed his, little guy's going to need a little help. So he's got some special mechanism, some design in his body where those alpha neurotoxins, they don't shut down his breathing. They don't affect his muscles. But he gets a little bit, he gets a little wet, he gets a little bit woozy, see? So he'll finish off the snake. He don't stop until the snake is dead. Then he'll move over, kind of in a similar vicinity, take a little nap, recollect his thing. Get up and it's time to eat. And he has himself a little snake. He ain't worried about it. He can take hundreds and hundreds of bites from the bees when he's getting after that bee larva. It doesn't make any difference. He don't care. The stuff that he eats, birds, reptiles, bee larvae, small mammals, carrion, that's dead and putrefying things, fruits, baby crocodiles, rubbish, roots. you know, snakes, in every part of it, hair, feathers, bones. He eats it all. Too chewy, you know. He's got a thick skin coat. His coat is a quarter of an inch thick, and that's what helps him, you know, even with the bee bites and things. But his teeth are razor sharp, mega powerful jaws. He's able to chew through bones and turtle shells. The big thing about him, I'll keep saying it, he never backs down. He never, ever backs down. But this one secret defense he has, this one secret defense mechanism, it's his coat. It's super loose fitting. And plus, not only is the coat super loose fitting, but he has a flexible spine. And you put this all together and you come up with like almost like a superpower. See, so here's what happens. I'm going to read this. This is a quote out of my book. Large animals take a bite and they think they have the little fella under control. Surprise! The honey badger can completely twist and turn inside his skin. Now he's looking at the cat that just bit him, you know, in the stuff. See, he got him, yeah? You got me? Boom! He's got these razor sharp claws, big teeth. Got news for you. Well, let me finish this. He turns inside the skin into a position for a massive counterattack. That's an understatement. To the face of the attacker with its oversized claws and razor sharp teeth, the attacker has no choice but to release the little fella. They get to know these honey badgers. They don't bother him. It's this little cat walking around. Nobody bothers him. I'm continually surprised and entertained at all the examples of the incredible, unexpected, complex design that we see in nature. Amen?
1: 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And they tackle some big questions. Are today's wars connected to Bible prophecy? 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Where will the Third Temple really stand? 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
4: This is Holy Land Moments, a radio ministry of the International Fellowship of Christians and Jews. At the National Religious Broadcasters Convention in Dallas, Texas, the fellowship's Caleb Burrows and Gadi Takeman Dan spoke with Israeli Navy Captain Guy Barak.
5: 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How do you personally see the support that IDF receives?
6: I can tell you that since October 7th, mainly I saw the direct and very fast answer to all our requests, daily requests, by the way, for the most urgent needs of this war. For example, we got special ambulances that could drive in a rough roads in the Gaza Strip, and we could use them for blood plasmas during this war. You know, PTSD is something that become more and more common in Israel, but not just for those who fight on the battlefield, but for their families, for their kids, their spouses, their parents, those who experienced evacuated their houses and been all over the country. So FIDF facilitate PTSD programs to assist us and not just to be able to go back to the battlefield for those soldiers who needed this treatment and recovery and being able to get their health treatment, but even for those who are not on the battlefield that will be able to, in the future, build a house in Israel in appropriate way as human beings, you know, build a family.
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1: This is Holy Land Moments, a radio ministry of the International Fellowship of Christians and Jews. 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Burroughs continues sharing one of our heroes of the Holocaust stories called Right at the Museum.
2: The Nazis began deporting Dutch Jews to concentration camps in the summer of 1942. Art curator Willem Sonberg and his document Forging Artists had already been saving Jewish lives with fake IDs. Then, they decided the Nazi Population Registration Office had to be destroyed. Sonberg helped plan the attack and burned and collapsed part of that Nazi building. And because of the mess, sympathetic civil servants were able to insert new false ID records made by the resistance. The Nazis were furious about the attack, hunting down and executing 13 men. Sonberg's wife and son were arrested and jailed. But when the Nazis searched his house, Willem was away at the sand dunes of the North Sea, where his city's art treasures were being hidden from the pillaging Germans. For the rest of the war, Sonberg hid in the countryside, using his own grandfather's ID. Still, he continued his resistance efforts, communicating Nazi troop movements to the Allies. After the war, he served as the Stedelijk Museum director until 1963, growing its acclaimed collection of contemporary art. Then in 1964, he accepted an invitation to head up the new Israel Museum in Jerusalem and serve there until 1968. That same year, Willem Sonberg was at last recognized as a righteous Gentile for all he had done to help the Jewish people.
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7: Read the Bible in faith, read the Bible in repentance, and keep reading it, Moses says, all the days of your life. 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

0: with the words of God. Then you will be able to face the temptations of money and of sex and of power.
1: Welcome to Open the Bible Weekend with Pastor Colin Smith. And Colin, at least on some level, all of us have some level of leadership here. And so today's message, it sounds like a helpful word of warning for all who are in some sort of leadership position.
2: Yeah, that's exactly right. And we're looking in the book of Deuteronomy, where God speaks very directly about leadership and lays out the particular temptations that every leader will face. Yeah. And guess what? Thousands of years ago, these temptations...
1: It's the same big three, isn't it?
2: Money, sex, and power. And they're all addressed in Deuteronomy, as well as, of course, in so many other places in the scripture. And then God lays out for leaders how we are to pursue lives of integrity that are going to be honoring to the Lord. So whatever the sphere in which God has given you leadership, we're going to look today in the scriptures at what it will take for you to be a godly leader, for your influence to honor the Lord. It's all in the book of Deuteronomy.
1: Well, we are going to be in Deuteronomy chapter 16 through 18 today. So grab a Bible, join us there as we continue Lead by Learning to Follow. Here is Pastor Colin.
0: There are particular temptations that all leaders face. So inasmuch as God has given any trust, any responsibility to you, you need to be particularly aware of the special temptations that come to those who are trusted with leadership in any sphere, whether it be in the church or anywhere else. And focusing in particularly on what is said to the king here, and we're told that the king will face particular temptations that come from three directions. As soon as I say them, you'll say, oh, I might have guessed. Money, sex, power. Anything new there? That's right there in the book of Deuteronomy. Here are the temptations that leaders face. Number one, power. The king must not acquire for himself great numbers of horses. Now, I've observed, I think this is a common reality of life. Most leaders would like to have more power. But God says to the king, be very careful about that. All kings have horses. But don't acquire great numbers of horses for yourself. In other words, don't try to become a power. It'll be a temptation to you. With regards to temptation in the sexual sphere, verse 17, he must not take many wives, or his heart will be led astray. Now, you know that it was common in those days for a king to have not simply a wife, but to have a harem. And wives from different royal families from surrounding nations would be taken, and there would be a great wedding. And this was a means in the ancient world of sealing political alliances. And inevitably, with many wives, there came into the royal court the worship of many gods. This is what happened to King Solomon, and the Bible says it turned his heart from the Lord. I think there are other applications of this that speak to us. You know, a man with one wife has the gift of someone next to him who can tell him the truth. Isn't that a good thing? Do you think a man with a harem ever hears the truth? Really? Think about it. A man with a harem is surrounded not with the truth, but with the sweet fog of flattery and lies. And God says this leads the heart astray. Someone who speaks the truth in your life, not a group of flatterers. And in our time, when we live in a culture that is saturated with pornography, Christian men are surrounded by many women. And God says this leads the heart astray. So beware of the lure of this temptation. Then with regards to money, verse 17, he must not accumulate large amounts of silver and gold. Now, you can see the point of this because being the king, I mean, if you were the king, think of the opportunities to accumulate large amounts of personal wealth. And God says, now, as you're given the trust of being the king, you're not to use this for your own advantage. You are not to do this. Don't use

use your position for personal gain. That's what he's saying. Now, are you not struck as you see this in the Bible, how human nature never changes? The temptations that God's people were facing more than 3,000 years ago and half a world away are exactly the same temptations that leaders face here and around the world today. So knowing that these are the temptations that leaders face, was there anyone surprised by any of this, by the way? Was anyone surprised? Of course not. But knowing that these are the temptations that leaders distinctively face, the question becomes, how is the king to face these temptations and to overcome them? So I move from identifying three temptations that leaders face to one priority for leaders to pursue. And it's simply this: saturate your life in the Word of God. It's the only way to stand against temptation. You saturate your life in the Word of God. And notice how this is spelled out for the king. First, he's told he's to write the word. Verse 18, when he takes the throne of his kingdom, he is to write for himself on a scroll a copy of the law. Now, this is so fascinating. Nobody else in Israel was required to write out the entire book of Deuteronomy by hand. But the king is. Here's this man, and he's given such a trust, and he's given such a responsibility. When he's crowned, his first task is not to go and rule. His first task is to go and learn how to rule. And he learns this by writing out the word of God, that is the book of Deuteronomy, this law. He writes out the 34 chapters in his own hand on a scroll that he keeps with him for the rest of his life, his own personal copy. It's almost as if the people of God, when they place the crown on the king's head, they're saying to the people, now we're placing this trust in you, and we need to know that the word of God is in you, and that the word of God dwells in you richly. We need that word of God to be deeply in you more than we need it to be deeply in anyone else. So here's what we want you to do. You go off into the study, take the crown off your head, and you sit down with a copy of the book of Deuteronomy, and you write out on a scroll in your own hand, word for word, every word that God has given, so that it will be in you. This is what we want you to do. How long do you think it took? You know, when we read the book of Deuteronomy, it took 2¾ hours. We read the entire book out loud. What a wonderful evening that was. My guess is that to write the entire book of Deuteronomy, which I've not done, but then I'm not a king. My guess is it's probably a full week's work. And there the king is. Can you picture him? And he's writing. There's this long scroll, and it's his personal copy of this book, the Word of God. Now, when he's written it, what's he to do next? Look at what it says, verse 19. It, that is this personalized handwritten copy of the book of Deuteronomy, is to be with him. And he's to read it all the days of his life. It's to be with him. So this, you picture this scroll now, he's written it out, it's rolled up, it's to be on his nightstand. And it's to be in his study. And when he goes into meetings, he's to take it with him. And when he walks from one room to another, can you picture the king with his robe and with his crown, and he's walking from one room to another, behind him there's an assistant, and what's he carrying? He's carrying the scroll, because the king's going to want to refer to it. Every day, every day. Have the Bible on your nightstand. Put the Bible on your desk. Bring the Bible to the church. Bring the Bible on the train. Have the Bible when you're in meetings. Let it be with you. But not only with you, because you can have it with you and have it closed. You're to read it. Read it all the days of your life. As you read the Bible, it will shape your thinking. It will form your character. It will energize your life. It will direct your ministry. Read the Bible in faith. Read the Bible.

0: in repentance and keep reading it, Moses says, all the days of your life, fill your heart with the promises of God. Shape your will by the commandments of God. Guard your life with the words of God. Then you will be able to face the temptations of money and of sex and of power. Now, King David, who was the best of a very mixed bunch in the Old Testament, King David had his own personal failures. You know about that. But King David gives us this testimony as he sought to follow the Lord with all his heart, soul, mind, and strength. You'll find it in Psalm 119 and verse 11. He says this, "This is how I'm trying to do it. I'm a man," David is saying, "who's failed in many ways, but here's what I'm doing. I have hidden your word in my heart that I might not sin against you." You see what he's saying? This is my defense. This is how I'm able to stand against temptation. By taking in the word of God day by day, day by day, I'm hiding it in my heart. I'm filling my life with it. Spurgeon made this marvelous comment about John Bunyan. And Spurgeon was a great fan of John Bunyan and of his profoundly biblical writing. And Spurgeon says this, "Bunyan studied the Bible till his whole being was saturated with Scripture." And then Spurgeon says, "When you read Bunyan, you feel as if you want to say, this man is a living Bible. If you prick him anywhere, you will find that his blood is bibline." It's a very famous line from Spurgeon, that. You prick him anywhere, you'll find that his blood is bibline. You see, it's in him. And Spurgeon went on to say the very essence of the Bible flows from him. He cannot speak without quoting a text, and his soul is full of the word of God. Friends, that's the kind of leader we want, isn't it? That's the kind of pastor I want to be. If you're aiming for a ministry, take this as foundational for your life. Aim to be that kind of elder. Aim to be that kind of father, that kind of leader in your own home. Seek to be that kind of Christian. If you were to prick him anywhere, his very blood is bibline. It's in him. Now, you see, that's what God's saying is critical for the king and therefore critical for all who have spiritual leadership and everyone who wants to be useful in the work of Jesus Christ.
1: 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Here's Pastor Colin.
0: So write it, God says to the king, and then read it. Have it with you always and read it. Get it into you. Let your life be saturated in the word of God. Don't be one of these folks who has a Bible for years that hardly looks like it's been opened. And then, of course, God says, obey the word. It's to be with him, verse 19. He's to read it all the days of his life. Why? So that he may learn to revere the Lord his God. There's the fruit. And follow carefully all the words of this law and these decrees. So the king will have his philosophy. The king will have his own vision and his own values, as every leader does. But he must allow the word of God to be constantly rebuking him and correcting him and teaching him. The word of God must always be shaping his thinking, always be challenging his ideas. That is why one of the great cries of the Reformation was this: Semper Reformanda. Semper Reformanda. That's what the reformers said, which means always reforming. Always reforming. See, what the reformers had grasped was this. We don't want to be the kind of people who say, hey, we've got justification by faith worked out, and so we've got everything in place, we know it all. The reformers were wise enough to grasp, as Luther said, "My mind is captive to the word of God," that a true Christian is a person who is always seeking to grow and to develop and to be challenged and to be stretched by the word of God, however long you've been a follower of Christ. So the true Christian leader is always being challenged by the word, always being humbled by it, always learning from it. We are not to pose as people who think we've got it all right, but as people who are always seeking humbly to follow the word of God. So write it, read it, obey it. Now, the very last thing is simply this. Who is this king who bears all these marks and overcomes all these temptations and follows all these laws? And you know where I'm going. You read through the Old Testament story at the various kings that follow in the Old Testament scriptures, and with a few exceptions, they were pretty much a sorry lot, weren't they? The vast majority of them surely never wrote out a word of the book of Deuteronomy. In fact, in the later period of Israel's history, instead of being copied out by hand by every new king, what happened was that the copy of the word of the Lord, which was in the possession of the priests, was left to languish and gather dust in a vault in the temple. Until in the time of Josiah, you may remember that story, it was found, and Josiah heard something for the first time he'd never even heard before. And even the greatest king, David, failed in his own calling and found himself as a leader hanging on the mercy of God, which is the position that every true Christian leader is always in. So, in the fullness of time, God sent his Son. And because he is God with us, he has all authority in himself. And God's anointing is on him. And he's bone of our bone and flesh of our flesh. And so he truly is a king from among God's people. And he is saturated in the word of God. Even as a young boy in the temple, his mind is filled. Look at how many times the Lord Jesus quotes from the Old Testament scriptures, and especially the book of Deuteronomy. He goes out into the desert. He overcomes temptation, his great humility. He does not come riding into the city on a great massive horse. He comes into the city riding on a donkey. And this king, because he is God, is also the priest who on the cross makes himself to be the sacrifice for our sins to reconcile us to God. And because he is God with us, he rises from the dead because death cannot keep a hold on him. And he comes to his disciples, and you remember what he says. He says, "All authority," not just some of it, not parceled out authority, "all authority in heaven and on earth is given to me." In other words, he is the prophet, he is the priest, he is the king, and he is the judge. Therefore, see the point, therefore, because all authority is given to him, because he is the prophet, priest, and king, and judge, therefore, go and make disciples of all nations. That's why, baptizing them in the name of the Father and of the Son and of the Holy Spirit, we are to call people from every nation, from every culture, to faith in Jesus Christ, to become followers of Jesus Christ. Why? Because all authority belongs to him. He is the King of Kings, and he is the Lord of Lords. And so here's the thing that I want us to take away now. When you know who Jesus is, then you will grasp what it means to follow him. He is the prophet. So to follow Christ is to believe his word. It means that I give up the right of saying, "Well, Jesus says this, but I think that." To become a follower of Jesus means for you, if you are his follower, that his word defines truth for you. And when you have a different thought from his word, you're wrong and you change your mind. That's what it means for us to submit ourselves to the word of God. Christ to be the prophet in authority over us, not the one who suggests ideas to us. And following Christ means that we trust in his sacrifice, because not only is he the one who speaks the word of truth to us, he is the priest who offers himself as the sacrifice for us. So to be a Christian means that you trust the sacrifice that Jesus Christ has made of himself, the shedding of his blood, the tearing of his own body, in order to make atonement for your sins. And because Jesus is the judge, to be a follower of Jesus means that you accept Christ's judgment. We must all stand before the judgment seat of Christ. You say, what does it mean for me to accept Christ's judgment about me? Listen. We are justified by faith through Jesus Christ our Lord, and in this way we have peace with God. What's his judgment about you? If you have faith in the Lord Jesus Christ, here's his judgment about you. You have peace with God. And that's how you get peace in your own soul. You accept the judge's verdict about you, which is why Paul says in Romans in chapter 8, it's God who justifies, so who is he who condemns? When someone says to me, well, I know God's forgiven me, but I can't forgive myself, I say something like this. Well, if the blood of Jesus was good enough for God to forgive you, are you putting yourself in a higher position than that? Good enough for him, but not good enough for me? And because he is king, to be a follower of Christ means to obey Christ's command. He says to his redeemed people, if you love me, you will obey my command.
1: 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And as you give a gift of any amount this month, we want to say thank you by sending you a copy of Lincoln's Daily Devotional. And Colin, who is this book for?
2: Well, I think it's for anyone who really loves the Word of God. But especially, I think, for anyone who's looking for something fresh, or anyone who's looking for something really short, this little devotional that was actually used by Abraham Lincoln himself simply offers a verse of scripture for every day. They're organized by themes, a different theme each month. They go through the experience of a Christian believer in the various parts of life that we go through. And it gives to us just a verse that you can meditate on. So if you're looking for something really short, just to pop a verse of scripture into your mind each day, then this book does it very simply, very wonderfully, does it from the Old King James Version, of course, which so beautifully expresses the English language. And I think, too, for someone who feels, I just want to do something fresh and different, you know, I find it helpful to change up what I'm doing in my own devotional life, to move from one thing to another, one part of scripture to another, to use different books and devotionals and aids at different times. And here's something that might just be fresh for someone today. A verse of scripture each day from Abraham Lincoln's devotional that will help you to meditate on the Word of God, take in its truth, and live in its beauty and in its power.
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4: We all know the Ten Commandments, or do we? Can you name them? Can you name even one of them? If so, do you use the Catholic version or the Protestant version? As believers in Jesus Christ, do we even need to follow the Old Testament rules since we live under grace instead of under the law? There's a lot we don't know about the background of the Ten Commandments, which we need to know so we can understand their significance to us. Today we're going to look at the foundational information, which hopefully will lead us into a deeper understanding and a greater relationship with our God.
5: I'm co-host Jackie Sailors. If you've ever been tempted to think casually about the Ten Commandments, it might be a good idea to look back at scenes from the epic 1956 movie of the same name, where Moses receives the Ten Commandments from Almighty God. This movie attempts to show the majesty of God with amazing special effects and dramatic music as he comes down in lightning and thick clouds to meet Moses on the mountain and deliver his commandments. The importance of the commandments is underlined in the scene where those who worship the golden calf are swallowed up by a mighty shaking of the earth. Watch these scenes and you'll probably take the Ten Commandments more seriously. But the Bible, not Hollywood's interpretation of it, is where we get the complete context of who God is, why he gave those commandments, and how they actually apply to us today. So we'll be taking a closer look at how God reveals himself in the Ten Commandments and what that means to us.
4: I love that movie, The Ten Commandments, and it is very biblical, but there's also a lot of Hollywood in there. So as you watch it, you'll get a good idea of what God is saying and how he is saying it. But keep in mind, it's Hollywood. Let's look at some of the background of these Ten Commandments. The Israelites spent 430 years in Egypt, actually 400 years as slaves. Since Egypt was on their southern border, connected by the Sinai Peninsula, it was typical whenever there was a famine for the Israelites to go down to Egypt to get food, because Egypt always had food. They had the fertile Nile Valley that would flood every year and put this rich soil along the banks of the Nile that they could plant their figs and their lentils and their barley and all the needs that they had. But there was one particular famine that was so severe that the Israelites were invited to settle in Egypt because there was a seven-year famine. It turned out, as God provided, that Jacob's son Joseph was the second man in charge of all Egypt, so he could invite them to come stay in Egypt for a prolonged period of time and provide for all of their needs during that time. However, as often happens, we become complacent. And they did, and they stayed in that land. About three decades later, after the Pharaoh died and Joseph was forgotten, the Egyptians took advantage of the Israelites by making them their slaves to build all the pyramids and things they wanted to build. So for 400 years, all Israel knew was the Egyptian culture, their power, their wealth, their subjection, and the worship of their 2,000 gods and deities. That's probably why Moses, when God called him to lead the Israelites out of Egypt, he needed to know God's name in order for the Israelites to differentiate this God, the God that they were supposed to worship, from all the other gods of Egypt.
5: It's really important to note that this is the environment that they come out of as God delivers them, as Moses leads them out of that land. This is what they've been surrounded by for 400 years. There has to be a really new definition to them of who the one true God is.
4: When Moses asked God, "Who shall I tell the Israelites sent me?" God said to Moses in Exodus 3:14, "I am who I am. Thus you shall say to the sons of Israel, I am has sent me to you." God furthermore said to Moses, "Thus you shall say to the sons of Israel, the Lord, the God of your fathers, the God of Abraham, the God of Isaac, and the God of Jacob, has sent me to you. This is my name forever, and this is my memorial name to all generations." So what is I am? What does that mean? I am is interpreted as Jehovah or Yahweh. And what I am means is to be. In other words, self-existent, always there. To be is an active verb, present all the time, self-sufficient. You don't see the word Jehovah in the Bible. Instead, what you see is the word Lord, but it's all in capitals. Capital L, capital O, capital R, capital D. That's Jehovah. Now you can see capital L, small O-R-D, and that's Adonai, a different name for God. But this name is so important, so special, so worshipful that the Jews wouldn't even pronounce it. They said that when the rabbis would write out the scripture, every time they came to the name Jehovah, they would put the pen down, they'd go and bathe and change into clean clothes, get a new pen, and then write the name Jehovah. Jehovah's in scripture over 2,000 times. So every time they wrote it, they had to do that ritual. But it wasn't just a ritual. It was a respect because God is so holy. They couldn't write his name. That's why they had to use the name Lord. And they couldn't even write Lord without showing him this respect of being perfectly cleansed to do it.
5: And the respect for his name is a very important part of the Ten Commandments, one of the foundational things that we're going to be talking about.
4: When we're talking about Jehovah, God, the all-sufficient God, the God who always is, I think of Revelation 23:13, when Jesus said, "I am the Alpha and the Omega, the first and the last, the beginning and the end." That's who God is. He's the only one who was there at the beginning and will be there for all eternity. Malachi 3:6, "For I, the Lord, do not change. Therefore, you, O sons of Jacob, are not consumed." God is the same yesterday, today, and forever, we're told in Hebrews 13:8. How awesome is that? That God never changes, that he is always there, that we can go to him and depend on him. He and his word remain constant. And he tells us in Hebrews, "I will never leave you nor forsake you." That's our Jehovah God.
5: The whole idea of I am is giving us that idea of eternity. Eternity past, eternity present, eternity future. He does not change because he exists outside of time. What a name. What a way to encapsulate that.
4: So that's the name that God gave Moses to tell the Israelites. Moses goes back to Egypt. He uses the name Jehovah to encourage the people as they leave Egypt to follow Jehovah, not all these Egyptians' gods. When they were delivered from Egypt, they went to Mount Sinai. And it's at Mount Sinai when God not only gave them the Ten Commandments, but the very first thing he said to them is, "I am Jehovah." They needed to know their God, to differentiate their God from all those 2,000 other entities. And in order to do that, they needed to hear who he is, what his character was, and what that meant to them.
5: And again, to underscore the importance of the delivery of the commandments, the Israelites had to prepare for 3 days. They had to cleanse themselves and put themselves at the bottom of the mountain. It was this holy mountain, God descending from heaven within these deep, thick clouds on the mountain and the lightning and all of this. It wasn't just meeting with God. It was a major, major thing for all the people and especially for Moses.
4: I think as we go to church on Sunday morning, do we have that attitude of reverence and respect, of looking forward to how God is going to speak and what he's going to do? Or are we just performing our duty by going to church? That's important that we know these Ten Commandments, because they weren't just given to the Israelites. They're given for us. They're meant for you and I today. Every one of the Ten Commandments is reiterated in the New Testament, except the keeping of the Sabbath, but even that's alluded to. That means that we need to not only follow the original Ten Commandments, but we need to go beyond that. For example, thou shalt not murder isn't just actually killing someone. Jesus tells us in Matthew chapter 5 that that's killing someone's reputation or hurting them in any way at all, physically or spiritually or mentally. So Jesus expounded on the Ten Commandments. The first of the commandments deal with God, because they, the Israelites, and we need to know who our one true God is and how he calls us to live. So let's begin with the first commandment in Exodus chapter 20 to see who God is. He said, I am the Lord your God, who brought you out of the land of Egypt, out of the house of slavery. You shall have no other gods before me. Well, that's pretty simple. He says, I am the Lord. I am Jehovah. I am the self-sufficient God. I was there in the past. I'm here now. I'm here in the future. I know everything about you. I know everything you've gone through. I gave your fathers the covenant for which I'm keeping with you by delivering you from Egypt. Everything about God is wrapped up into the name Jehovah. That's pretty encouraging for you and I to think that God knew us before the foundation of the earth, that he weaved us in our mother's wombs, that we're no accident, that he gave us our parents, that he allowed us to live the life that he did, that he used the difficult times in life to grow us to him in the first place, and then closer to him as we walk through these trials, to give us the opportunity to serve him, to know more about him, to honor him and how we live our lives. It all comes from that ability of him being Jehovah, I am.
5: The principles that he lays out are so important for those who lived under the law, those who are currently living under grace. That first one, where it says, you shall have no other gods before me, I heard somebody describe as not just a covenant, but like a marriage covenant. When you're getting married, your heart belongs to that other person. So God is saying here, I want to be your covenant God. My heart belongs to you. Your heart belongs to me.
4: And you need no one else. You don't need the other 2,000 deities because I do it all. I'm the only one. I'm the all-sufficient one. Well, he not only says, I am the Lord, Jehovah, but then he says, your God. And that's Elohim. Elohim is the first name of God in the Bible. Genesis 1:1, in the beginning, Elohim created the heavens and the earth. So that is telling them that I, as Jehovah, the all-sufficient, always-here God, am the creator. I created the universe. I created you. I am all-powerful to do that. Just the fact that they have come out of Egypt, which is impossible under their circumstances, the fact that they've crossed the Red Sea, which again is impossible in their circumstances, everything that they've gone through so far to get to where they are at Mount Sinai, only God could do. They're seeing that in their lives, but they're now hearing it as a commandment that this is Jehovah Elohim. And then, in case God needs to remind him, I brought you out of the land of Egypt. I'm your deliverer. I'm the one that did for you what no other God could do for you. That's why I am your only God. And we're reminded in Isaiah 42:8, God said, I am Jehovah. That is my name. I will not give my glory to another, nor my praise to graven images. We're to have no other gods before him, either mentally or physically.
5: Again, if you look at this as something similar to a marriage covenant, he wants that marriage to be exclusive. He doesn't want pictures of your old boyfriend around or any memorabilia. It's an exclusive relationship, and why wouldn't he want that? Why wouldn't we want that with him?
4: When Joshua took the Israelites into the promised land, he needed to remind them of this. So he said to them in Joshua 24:15, if it is disagreeable in your sight to serve the Lord, choose for yourselves today whom you will serve, whether the gods which your fathers served which were beyond the river, or the gods of the Amorites in whose land you're living. But then he says, but as for me and my house, we will serve the Lord. That is so important because God gives us a choice. We have a free will. Yes, he gives us the commandment that we're to have no other gods before us, but we have a decision whether we're going to follow that. And Joshua, as the leader, said, we will serve the Lord. And Jackie, you and I say the same thing. We do everything we can to serve the Lord because he is our Jehovah Elohim. He is our Almighty God. Jesus is our Savior. Why would we want to follow anyone or anything else? We have found in our many decades of life that there is nothing better, that there's no better life than being fully devoted to Jesus Christ.
5: And he has proven himself to us over and over again. There is no one who compares. His love for us is unending. When we think of the Lord Jesus Christ and what he did for us, the love that he had for us to do what he did, there's just no one who could possibly compare.
4: So the first commandment is telling us who God is, Jehovah Elohim, and the fact that we should have no other gods before him. Once he says that, then he goes a little deeper. In the second commandment, he says, you shall not make for yourself an idol or any likeness of what is in heaven above or on the earth beneath or in the water under the earth. You shall not worship them or serve them. For I, the Lord your God, am a jealous God. He's called Elkanah, a jealous God, visiting the iniquity of the fathers on the children on the third and fourth generation of those who hate me. That right there tells us that if we serve other gods, we hate God. But showing loving kindness to thousands, to those who love me and keep my commandments. We worship God in spirit, in our hearts, not through idols, not through statues or whatever takes the place of God in our lives. And even though they were given this commandment, what did they do? They built the golden calf as their symbol of God, because we think we need to see God. But God is spirit. Nobody has ever seen God face to face, Scripture tells us. We see Jesus Christ, who is the representation of God, but we don't see God the Father. Again, God is spirit, and those who worship him must worship him in spirit and truth, not with any kind of idols.
5: There's nothing on this planet that we can use to express who God is to us. No material thing, because as you said, he's spirit. He's beyond any material thing. So what an insult it would be to God to make anything else a representation of him. When you look at the golden calf, they tried to say, oh yes, this is Jehovah. My goodness, how in the world did they think that that was the right thing to do? But it must be one of those things that's such a temptation to man to replace something that we can see, some sort of an idol, instead of looking in faith, instead of by sight. We see throughout the Old Testament that the Israelites were so vulnerable to falling back into idolatry. It was so important for them to pull away from those cultures. It always led to ruin for them. Idolatry was compared to adultery. So that's something that maybe we can understand. The same way as we talked about the marriage covenant, this is turning to someone else with your love and your worship. It's very much like an adulterous situation to the Lord. So we know that that would break his heart.
4: That's why God identifies himself as Jehovah Kana, the jealous God, because he won't give his attention to anyone else, only him. But again, keep in mind, as you go back to Egypt, there were so many gods there, and there were statues to these gods everywhere. So they were used to that. God is taking them out of that environment, so they will give up the pagan culture that they knew to follow the one true God. Sometimes he takes us out of an environment that we might go kicking and screaming, but it's always for our good, so that we will worship him and him alone and not build idols for ourselves. So ask yourself, what are your idols? Are your idols things? We can also make our family our idols, where we focus on them instead of on God. An idol is anything that takes our attention away from God, anything that is in a position in our lives above God. Anything. It could be sports. Think of a football game when your favorite team catches a long pass. You're so excited, and you jump up and yell and scream, and then if they get a touchdown, it's even better. Do you worship God that way? Do you show that same kind of emotion in your relationship with God? If not, I wonder if sports are an idol to you. That's between you and God, because each one of us has a potential for different idols. He wants you to only worship him and have no other idols, no gods before him.
5: And that does seem to be a tendency of humankind to do that with all our best intentions. That's something that the enemy can use to pull us away, whether it's material or emotional, whatever it is. It's so important for us to guard ourselves with that and just kind of make sure that we put God first.
4: Then God gives us the third commandment, and all three of these are designed to build our relationship with God. He says, "You shall not take the name of the Lord your God in vain, for the Lord will not leave him unpunished who takes his name in vain." Or I grew up being told that that was using God's name in an inappropriate manner. I'm not going to give you an example, but I think you know what I mean. But that is not what this means. Yes, we are to use God's name in worshipful, honoring ways. We are not to use God's name in inappropriate ways. That's always true. But what God's talking about here with his name, that is doing anything that dishonors God, because his name is his character. Leviticus 24:16 says, "Moreover, the one who blasphemes the name of the Lord shall surely be put to death. All the congregation shall certainly stone him." So we don't blaspheme the Lord by saying bad things about him or using his name in vain. But it's much more than that. The commandment says, "You shall not take the name of the Lord your God." To take means to lift or to carry. So the idea is to hold the name of God on your back, to walk with the name of God, to carry the name of God with you at all times in everything that you do. Now, in the ancient world, carrying somebody's name meant you represented them. You acted on their behalf. Your behavior was their testimony. Nowadays, you can see someone who's named Junior. Well, the idea there is that he represents his father. So that means a Christian, as a follower of Jesus Christ, carries his name. He represents him in everything he does. He lives as Jesus would. He's a representative of Jesus on this earth. That's what it means to take God's name, to carry it with us everywhere we go and everything we do.
5: Extending that marriage covenant idea, when women get married, often in this culture, they take their husband's name. You're representing him and your family when you carry that name. And so if you do something dishonorable, it can dishonor the marriage and the family. You wouldn't want to do that. I think of Psalm 31, where the wife does him good and not harm all the days of their lives together. You're representing, as a Christian, the name of Jesus Christ. So you don't want to do anything to dishonor his name.
4: Well, so what does a name mean? A name in the Hebrew is shem. It means a mark of individuality, a mark of honor. So when we are taking the name of the Lord Jesus Christ, it's a mark of honor for who he is. God's name defines his character, his strengths, his holiness. In this case, we're recognizing him as, again, Jehovah Elohim, because it says, "You shall not take the name of Jehovah, your God, Elohim, in vain." That's the most important name that God gave to the Israelites and to us. There's no more powerful name than that. We can't say we're Christians and then live like the world. Because if we are, we're taking his name in vain, his character in vain. We can't claim his identity as Christians, but then not carry his character, which is his name. So this third commandment is much heavier than the idea we're carrying with us.
5: Obviously, we don't want to use God's name in vain in the sense that we always think of it. You don't want to use his name as a swear word. It's much more than that. It's that representing him. So yes, it includes that, but it's all the other things you've just mentioned.
4: And continuing on, it says, "You shall not take the name of the Lord your God in vain." Vain means empty, hollow, useless, worthless. So that means taking the character of God as useless. Acting that way, living that way, feeling that way. How can we do that as Christians? But we do if we're not honoring him in all we do. We cannot bear the name of God as an empty thing, as a lucky rabbit's foot to carry around and pull out when we need it, or just as an identity because we're not a Jew or a Muslim or another religion. No, that's not what this is about. saying you're a Christian, but not knowing and following him means nothing. If we look like the world, we're no different than the world. We are not carrying the name of our Lord Jesus Christ in this world. And that's what this commandment means. If your relationship with Jesus is worthless, which means it's in vain, he's going to hold you accountable. Consider Matthew 7, 21 to 23. Jesus said, "Not everyone who says to me, 'Lord, Lord,' will enter the kingdom of heaven, but he who does the will of my Father who is in heaven will enter." Very significant. We are to call Jesus our Lord, our Master. That's what he tells us, if we have committed our lives to him. But there are people who are calling him Lord or saying they are his Lord, but in words only. Because the only way Jesus is truly our Lord, it tells us here, is if we do the will of the Father who is in heaven. Then we are truly followers of Christ. Then we will enter heaven. And Jesus warns again in Matthew 7:22, "Many will say to me on that day, 'Lord, Lord, did we not prophesy in your name, and in your name cast out demons, and in your name perform many miracles?' And then I will declare to them, 'I never knew you. Depart from me, you who practice lawlessness.'" So we can look good on the outsides. We can call ourselves Christians. We can go to church. We can do all the things that these people were doing. But if we are not following the will of God, which means to follow these commandments, to know who God is, to know what he tells us to do, how to live, and to carry the name of Jesus in all that we do in our lives, then when we die, Jesus might well say to us, "Depart from me, I never knew you, you who practice lawlessness." There's a commitment here. When we make a commitment to follow Jesus Christ as our Lord and Savior, it is total and complete. We are following that first commandment. "I am the Lord your God. You shall have no other gods before me." We are following the second commandment, which is not bowing down to idols, not following idols, not building idols. And we're following the third commandment, which is not carrying the name of Jesus Christ, the character of Jesus, the name of Christian, in a worthless way. We are to be the light of the world. My question is, are we being that? Are you individually being the light of Jesus Christ that shines in a dark world? People see you and they want to know who you are and what you have that's so different because you are carrying the name of Jesus Christ. So to sum it all up, these Ten Commandments are the first words that God spoke to the Israelites who'd been in captivity 430 years, and they're still applicable to us today because they focus on God. Our number one focus must always be on Jehovah Elohim. And as we do that, as we follow him, as we follow his word, we will come to know Jesus as our Lord and Savior. And then we are called not to take his name in vain, but to carry the whole character of Jesus, which is his name, in our lives and all we do, so that how we live our life is not in vain.
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0: On today's edition of The Plumb Line, I'm your host, Jay Rudolph, and I am excited to be joined by Dave Keene. And Dave is presently chair of the Christian Ministries Department at Biola University's Talbot Seminary, according to the back of a book that I'm looking at. Also a pastor and an author of a book that has been put out by D6 Family Ministry, Living in the Shadow of Grief, Enlarging Your Capacity to Grieve with Hope. He wrote that with his wife, Debbie. And thanks for coming on the broadcast, Dave. Great to have you on.
3: Thank you. Yeah, it's been a journey, that is for sure, that God has had us on. So the last 4 years, never would have imagined, but God's grace is getting us through each day.
0: Yeah, it is pretty amazing. Where would we be without it, we always say. We couldn't take our next breath without the grace of God. Well, and we'll hear about this. You know, most of the books like this, I don't think I've ever met anyone who's written a book, you know, on some topic such as grief, for example, that hasn't been through it. That's typically the path, unfortunately. You know, most of us don't want to have to go through these things, but that's typically the path. And what I love about it is those who are willing to do this, to put themselves out there like you and your wife do, because I think that's the purpose that God has, or at least it's certainly one of the purposes that God has us go through things like grief so that we can help others, right?
3: Yeah, and that's definitely scripture that we have been comforted by God to pass on comfort to others. Unfortunately, grief, I think, is something that every person is going to experience at some point in their lives. The nature of it, the severity of it might differ, but grief is unavoidable because loss is around us, unfortunately, just by being human. The nature of our brokenness, we're going to lose things we deeply care for. And so how do we respond, I think, is so important, because the loss, the grief will change us. But it, as we talk about in the book, it doesn't have to destroy you. But you do have to accept that the journey is difficult and there will be changes that you come out the other side with.
0: Yeah. And as I think about this, most of the time, the grief in our lives, it comes from some sort of loss, whether it's a loss of

0: a loved one, or maybe even just a loss of our job, or loss of capacity to do something that we used to be able to do as you get older, things like that. There's just a, you know, a variety of forms of grief, and I'm sure we'll talk about that. In your case, it's a loss of a child, and I'll have you share that story in a moment. But the reality is, even though we can, by the power and grace of God, you know, deal with this and continue on in life, it's not like it's ever going to go away. It's something that's always going to be there. In fact, as you share your story, I would imagine that there are going to be some tears that come up. And even though it's been, you know, a while, and you've been through it many times, I'm sure, sharing that story, right?
1: Yeah, that's actually what started us thinking about writing this book. It's been 4 years since our son passed away, but around year two, we started to notice that we had emerged from the rawness of grief, where it was just the weeping and really that crushing feeling. But as we were coming back and doing life and enjoying different aspects of life, we felt like there was always something missing. And we named it the shadow. Like, you know, we're just living in this shadow, that passing of our son, Adam. That death is just kind of making us live in a different understanding. So things that we would normally do and previous to his passing just were different. And that was how we had to accept moving forward, that it was going to be different. And there was not going back to what was normal or what we used to know. We had to come to that understanding. And what was most difficult, I think, is people around us didn't know that. They wanted us to be like before, like, hey, it's been a couple of years. Why aren't you the same person that I knew before? And that person, we tell people, like, that person doesn't exist anymore. You know, grief has changed us, and we will always miss our son, as much as we can still have good days and smile and laugh and worship God and enjoy his gifts in other places. We will always have that grieving of our son to some level. And that's why I think it's so important that we learn to expand our capacity to grieve with hope, that we don't just grieve in sorrow, but we really start to understand that I can grieve, but I can also have hope in what Christ offers, the reality of heaven that sustains me in the grieving process.
0: Well, I'd like for you to share me a little bit about your family and the story here about your son Adam's passing, if you would.
1: Yeah, you know, Adam is one of our three children. We have a daughter who's older. She's married and has two beautiful granddaughters, and she now lives in the Atlanta area. And then we actually adopted a boy from South Africa who's 10 years younger than Adam. And so he's now almost 19. But Adam was one of those miracle childs for us. He was born in a time when my wife and I didn't know if we could have more children. My wife was sick. And when we conceived Adam, we were just joyful. And yet we saw, you know, some of the struggles that Adam had, you know, even at birth. And so we called him our miracle child. And he grew up as an amazing young kid, very athletic, got involved in soccer competitively early on. I was a youth pastor for 29 years. My current job is a professor. And so for many, many years, I was a full-time youth pastor, part-time professor. And then 17 years ago, I kind of flipped that, went full-time professor, part-time youth pastor. But Adam grew up as a pastor's kid. And as he got into high school, he's like, I don't want to be a pastor's kid. He kind of wanted to do his own journey. And so that was, you know, a rocky season for he and our relationship, that as he was pursuing sports and other aspects, Debbie and I were just, you know, pray and be consistent in our message of love and truth to him. And his senior year of high school, I think he had a true coming to Jesus moment where he just really saw the grace of God and radically surrendered his life to Christ and went to Biola University, where I teach. I think partly just because he could get the free tuition waiver, but he entered Biola and not really sure what he wanted to do. He was still kind of discovering a lot about himself, a lot about who God is. But that freshman year at Biola, he just discovered the fullness of God's grace, I think, to the point where he became just passionate to share the gospel and just became a different person and came to me one day after serving a summer internship at a church here in Southern California, working with their middle school ministry. He goes, Dad, I think God's called me to be a youth pastor. And that just blew me away because, you know, I'm thinking about the kid that he was when he was in high school and, you know, marveling at what God's doing. I said, you know, Adam, that has to be your calling. You can't do it just because your dad made it look so cool. And so he really dove into it. And he said, yeah, this is what God's called me to be, and switched his major to Christian ministries, the degree I teach, and got involved more on the staff at that church in Southern California. And kept just giving himself to it. He transitioned to a full-time position his senior year of college, last semester, where he was a middle school pastor at a church in Glendora, California. And he started in February of 2020. And then the next month, you know, COVID shut the world down. And it was one of those kind of experiences that a young youth pastor could just go into status quo and kind of mail it in. But Adam was so passionate for the gospel and so innovative in how he was thinking that his ministry actually grew and thrived during COVID as he found a way to connect with students and share the gospel. And it was just one of those like true miracle stories where you're seeing that God's redemption and God's favor upon young men as he got married and he and his wife, you know, got pregnant, and his ministry was thriving as they came out of COVID. And so it just kind of hit the ground running. You're just like, wow, just the marvel of what God was doing. And then unfortunately, in June of 2022, Adam passed away suddenly of a brain aneurysm. And it just completely upended our lives, his family. His passing was 3 weeks away from the birth of his daughter. Mm. So it just kind of was a gut punch to so many people on so many levels that you see this godly young man who was a thriving youth pastor about to see the birth of his daughter, young married. You know, just to see, you know, that loss, it really devastated us and his wife and his youth group. It was just an immense amount of pain that we experienced in that moment.
0: Wow. And the first question that obviously comes is, how do you reconcile that? Then you've, you know, known and followed God and taught about him and
1: you know, that's actually, you know, one of your first questions, like, why God, you know, like this can't be. You're just, you know, people talk about those five stages of grief, and the first one being, you know, denial. And that process doesn't really work with the loss of someone you love to death, because those stages don't apply to grieving death. Those stages apply to dealing with bad news, like a bad prognosis of health. But there's no bargaining with death. And so I would say for us, the suddenness of his passing and the randomness of it, meaning like it was just so unexpected, so out of the blue, really made us come back to God and say, why would you take such a man at this stage of his life when, you know, it seems like there could have been some intervention that you would have done, God? And so I when you get this level of tragic news, it strips away a lot of the facade of your faith. In other words, if you had just been going through motions with God, it's going to rock you. I told people I was like the man in Matthew 7 who built his house on the rock. And, you know, my wife and I had been followers of Jesus for a while, and we knew scripture, and we had daily been spending time in scripture. And so when Adam passed, like muscle memory kicked in, and we went back to scripture, and we spent time in the Psalms of Lament crying out to God with the Psalms of Lament. And so I would say the foundation of our faith stood, but I think I naively understood that story before, because if this storm wiped out homes around them, there would still be some damage to that house. In other words, the foundation of the house stood, but perhaps the roof had some damage or the windows were blown out. And that's what I like. And I tell people, like, this was, man, a stripping of all of the things that I, as platitudes, even as a pastor, held on to. You know, I came back after a few months, and I since now serve a different church than when Adam passed. But I was a teaching pastor at a church, and I came back after a few months off. And my first message back, I just told the church, man, I still believe God is real and loving, but, you know, he's not as gentle as I thought he always would be, you know. And I told the church that I'm sorry I made it too easy to surrender your life to Christ, because I would, you know, people came to me with their struggles. I'd say, oh, just surrender it to God. And I'm like, man, that is so difficult to do when you care so deep about something. It's almost like we go to God and say, hey, I've got to give you my life, but don't touch this most important part, because we're cool, right? We're like, I'm following you. So this area is off limits. But if I'm saying, God, I surrender my life to you, then even the off limit parts are free game to him. And that's exactly what he touched, was the most important part of my life, my children. And so, you know, I came back to the church and I said, I feel like I'm the man, the dad in Mark 9, his son, you know, was struggling with the demonic presence.

0: And the disciples couldn't do anything. And so he goes to Jesus and says, help me if you can. And Jesus says, if you can, if I can, it's like all things are possible for him who believes. And the dad immediately proclaims, I believe, help my unbelief. And Jesus doesn't rebuke him for his lack of faith. If there was that was present, he just simply heals the child. And I think that's what God has done with me as I've been wrestling with, you know, the goodness of God and the fullness of God, the faithfulness of God. I see those and I believe in those, but I still have questions about, I don't understand. And God's been gracious and saying, look, I will take you as you are and bring you closer to me.
1: Wow. Well, Dave Keene, my guest, book is Living in the Shadow of Grief, Enlarging Your Capacity to Grieve with Hope, written along with his wife, Debbie. And we're going to come back and dive into the Word of God. A couple of verses that came to mind right away when I saw the title of the book, and I'm sure they're prominent in the book as well. We'll get to those from 1 Thessalonians 4 in just a moment here on the Plumb Line. I'm super thankful to Dave for being on, and super thankful to each and every one of you tuning in to the broadcast. Whether you're dealing with some deep grief at the moment, or maybe it's yet to come in your life. As Dave mentioned, you know, some of his first comments, we're all going to go through, and many, most have already gone through levels, various levels of grief in our lives. And we need to know from a biblical perspective how to deal with that. And so we'll continue on this in just a moment on The Plumb Line. You can reach out and share your thoughts, comments, questions with me at this email, theplumblineradio@gmail.com. theplumblineradio@gmail.com.
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1: 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I'm your host, Jay Rudolph. My guest is Dave Keene. He and his wife, Debbie, wrote Living in the Shadow of Grief, Enlarging Your Capacity to Grieve with Hope. And written, as most books of this sort are, out of very deeply personal experience in losing their son, Adam, as we were talking about in the first segment. And the scripture that came to mind right away for me, and probably for everyone who's read the Bible at all, is in 1 Thessalonians

0: 4, starting at verse 13. And again, you know, some context here. I always encourage the listeners, open this Bible up, look at it for yourself so you get the whole context, because I realize I'm pulling a couple of verses here out. It says, "But we do not want you to be uninformed, brothers, about those who are asleep," in other words, those who are dead, "that you may not grieve as others do who have no hope. For since we believe that Jesus died and rose again, even so, through Jesus, God will bring with him those who have fallen asleep." This is absolutely incredible encouragement to any who have lost a loved one. And I would imagine, you know, in time, maybe right away that came to your mind as you started to deal with this. But it's one of those things that we just, you know, until we've actually lost a loved one, had something happen like you had happen, we just kind of read that and think, yeah, that's really nice. Sounds, you know, sounds really wonderful. Wonderful, but it becomes incredibly deep, emotionally deep, I'm sure, when something happens like what did with you guys.
1: Yeah, in the moment when you hear, when you love so dearly has passed away, the challenge is to find some type of foundation to stand back up on. And I think for my wife and I, the reality of heaven and what our son was experiencing became paramount. As a pastor, you actually have very little training that the aspects of heaven. Most seminaries give maybe a lecture or two to their pastors in training. And so I did a deep dive that summer and just really trying to understand what my son was experiencing in that moment. You know, the present heaven that he was in as we look forward to being together again. I would say it was so helpful because I would say in the beginning stages, I had a very cartoonish view of heaven. You know, like, hey, we're just hanging around in eternal worship service, like the angels. And I'm like, that doesn't sound as thrilling as I wish it would, you know? And yet, so as I read the scriptures, I saw the certainty of heaven and how heaven is described as the, you know, resurrected Eden, the restored Eden, the city of God. And so if you take these images that scripture communicates throughout the whole Bible, you saw what God originally designed to be, this place of paradise, this place of life, this place of culture and music and food and work. And all of a sudden, I really started to say, like, wow, through the work of Jesus Christ, I can experience what my son has experienced. The being with God, immediately present with him, became just like such a gift to see that, you know. And I really appreciate the line from the worship song, Endless Praise, that it says, standing with those who have heard well done. And that really just kind of helped me recognize that because of Adam's faith in Jesus Christ and the work that Jesus did to forgive him and all of us of our sin by his resurrection, Adam heard immediately from Jesus, well done. When he entered God's presence in heaven, he's already been affirmed and welcomed. And I think that reality for me, helping to see that I can continue to grow in my life in the power of God to experience this hope to a deeper level. And that's what the tagline of the book was really all about, is like, how do we live out in this hope of being with God forever and ever after death that sustains us, that this world is not all there is. And a phrase that we have held on to as a family is Jesus has the final say. Mm-hmm. That Adam's story didn't end here. It mm-hmm. continued, you know, in heaven because Jesus has the final say.
0: Mm-hmm. Yeah, well, that is a great reminder. Appreciate that. We've got a couple minutes left here, and what I want to do in those last couple minutes is there may be someone, maybe a few people, tuning in right now, Dave, and they don't even know why they came to this broadcast. Maybe they heard you talking about grief and they're going through some really deep grief right now. And there might be someone who's doing that, going through that grief without hope. This verse says that you may not grieve as others do who have no hope. We know that a lot of people grieve without hope, without the hope of Christ. And so help those people out. Who help them out by telling them about the hope found in Jesus Christ.
1: Yeah, I would encourage you to see how much Jesus had a knowledge of love for us, that he knows us, he sees us, he walks with us. And that really is, you know, there's no explanation in scripture that comforts the why suffering happens. You know, there's no worldview that can satisfy that. Karma says bad things happen to bad people. That's not always true. You know, Other religions say, hey, God wills what God wills. The atheist says there is no God. And so that's the ultimate hopelessness to me of that this world's all that there is. And yet Christianity says, no, this world is not all there is. You were created to be in a relationship with God, and that relationship can continue for all of eternity. Not because what you have done and what you deserve, but simply because of who Jesus is and what Jesus has done on the cross. And so as we come to him and seek forgiveness and repent of our sin, God restores us both now, as he did my son, as I saw, like I said, in high school and college, this restored relationship between him and Jesus. And that just flourishes for all of eternity because of what Jesus has done on the cross to forgive us of our sin. And I was encouraged to dive deeper into that understanding of really what makes life purposeful is relationships. And the great news is this relationship with my son, it's not over, you know, and that's where my hope is, that I will be with him in heaven, and we're have a lot to catch up on, a lot to talk about. And that's why I say we can grieve with hope, because I'm looking forward to that day once again.
0: Yeah. Well, and friend in the listening audience at this moment, you can look forward to a day of reunion with someone that you have lost. If that person had trusted Christ, and if you put your faith in Christ, this is not the end. Jesus will have the final say, and he is the one who determines if you go to heaven or not. And it's all about whether you have accepted what he's offering. He's holding it out right now for you. His grace is there, and you are saved by that grace through faith, not by any works, not by anything that you do or things that you try to stop doing. You're saved by putting your faith in Jesus Christ, acknowledging that you're a sinner, you're in need of a Savior, and then believing in the Lord Jesus Christ, that he took your sin upon himself at the cross, and then he rose from the dead victorious over sin and over death, and he is the only one who can grant that forgiveness of sins and eternal life to you. I would love to connect with you and be able to share more about this message of the gospel of Jesus Christ, how one is saved and forgiven of his or her sins. You can connect with me via email, theplumlineradio@gmail.com. Plum is P-L-U-M-B, B at the end of the word plum, theplumlineradio@gmail.com. So touch base. We'll get together. We can discuss this more. 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
0: On today's edition of The Plumb Line, I'm your host, Chi Rudolph, and my guest is Dave Keene. He and his wife, Debbie, wrote Living in the Shadow of Grief, Enlarging Your Capacity to Grieve with Hope. And it's right out of their own personal experience with losing their son, Adam, to a brain aneurysm just a few years ago. And if you missed that story, you can find The Plumb Line at places where you go for podcasts. After it airs on the radio, it goes up as a podcast. So just go to Spotify, for example, and put in The Plumb Line with Jay Rudolph. You can probably put in Grief or Dave's name. It's spelled K-E-E-H-N, that last name, Keen. And so you should be able to do a little search and find that episode and be able to listen to it. But as we continue our visit here, Dave, that subtitle, Enlarging Your Capacity to Grieve with Hope, I shared the scripture from 1 Thessalonians chapter 4 in the last segment where it talks about that you may not grieve as others do who have no hope. And so this is the goal here that we've talked about a number of times. We're all going to grieve. We're all going to have something that's going to cause grief in our life, some much greater than others. In fact, I've heard of people, you know, who've dealt with multiple deaths of family members in the span of a year or less than a year. And it's like, man, how do you get through something like that? And so whether it's, you know, one child or whether it's multiple family members, it's still grief. And yet, you know, the interesting thing about grief is all of us kind of handle it a little bit differently, don't we?
1: Yeah. And there's a lot of cultural expectations as well. Like there's people that expect just because you know Christ that you're not going to be sorrowful. You know, we actually had people like rebuke us for crying that our son was gone because our son was in heaven. They're like, why are you crying? And I think people miss the reality that we will experience the sorrow of what is missing here on earth. It's not just what was. Like, I have memories of what Adam did and pictures of who he was up until he passed. But what I truly grieve is what didn't happen, right? It's the things we missed out on together, of him and with his, you know, newborn daughter, or doing ministry together. So, you know, that is the challenge, that we grieve differently. We need to give each other space. Part of this book was written to the church about how do you come alongside people who are grieving and how to support them and not press them to grieve faster than they can, because they're not going to be the same person coming out the other side. And so not trying to expect that for them, you know, and that's really the challenge, you know, because many people don't know what to say when someone's grieving, and grief makes us feel uncomfortable. And so I think for the person who is watching another person grieve, the best thing you can do is simply say, I'm so sorry, and then quietly be present in their lives. If you think about the story of Job, I mean, that's when Job's friends were at their best, you know, when they were just silently with them. It's when they started talking, that's when the problem started and made things worse.
0: Yeah.
1: The story of Job is a painful story, and I, you know, I really, even as before my son's passing, I didn't enjoy reading. But after reading the story of Job, I saw something that I never taught before, that the story of Job starts with Satan, you know, in the presence of God, and God says, hey, have you seen my man Job? And Satan's like, oh, Job only worships you because you blessed him. And so God allowed Satan to inflict this pain and suffering. God allowed this. He didn't want it, but he allowed it. And I think that's an important distinction, that in God's sovereign plan, he can allow for us to make choices and things to happen that are not pleasant, but it doesn't stop God from being God or stop his plan for us. So Job goes through this incredible tragedy. As many of you know, his friends come, they have this back and forth. And finally, Job can't handle it any longer. And he just says, God, I want to have a conversation. I want to take you to court. You need to explain this. And finally, in Job 38, God shows up. So for 35 chapters, God has been silent. It's just been Job and his friends going back and forth. And finally, God shows up, and God never says, hey, Job, here's why you went through this. He never says, Satan came to me and challenged your integrity. He simply says, where are you? Where were you when I created the world? Do you even understand how complex the world is? And Job comes back to God in repentance and says, you know, I'm so sorry. I spoke what I didn't understand. And he says in chapter 42, he says, what I heard with my ears, I now have seen with my eyes. And Job is just pretty much confessing, God, you're bigger than what I thought. And I'm sorry. And there was almost a surrender of Job to the circumstances that he has endured. His attitude has changed. His perspective has changed, but his circumstance was still painful, right? He wasn't blessed yet. He wasn't restored yet. He simply had a better perspective by being in the presence of God. And that's exactly what he wanted the whole time, this comforting presence of God. And what I came out of that study of Job, just recognizing that there is no purpose in asking why. Finding the reason why my son passed away doesn't bring him back, doesn't bring comfort. You know, for Adam, I've had to come to the conclusion that God made Adam good, but that included this weak blood vessel in his brain. So Adam was made in God's image. He was made exactly how God designed him to be, which meant that Adam had a ticking time bomb in his head. And that's a hard position of faith to come to, but you can only get there when you're like Job and you come to the reality that the world is beyond my understanding, but God is present with me. And when you focus on the who is with you in the suffering, not the why of suffering, now your faith is allowed to have a deeper perspective, a greater foundation, and it can actually start to sustain you, and your faith grows the hope that you have in Christ.
0: Amen. Exactly. I'm so glad you brought up the story of Job here, because I had a pastor, this was probably, 3 years back even, on the plumb line. And when you started sharing about Job, so the Lord brought this back to mind for me, in that the very ending of the story of Job, where it says, Job lived 140 years after this. He saw his children and their children to the fourth generation. And just before that, we're told that he was given 7 sons and 3 daughters. And this pastor, I thought, was very insightful. Had, you know, obviously the Holy Spirit to, you know, guided him to have this insight or understanding. But, you know, said that here's Job. He's got tremendously blessed at the end of his life and died an old man and full of years. But that doesn't take away the fact that he lost all these other children.
1: Exactly. Yeah.
0: And so that's probably, you can relate to that, can't you?
1: Yeah. No, that's exactly it. You know, when the idea of expanding your capacity with hope, and it's not our original analogy, but where we have really tried to explain this is grief is a ball that's in a jar. The jar is your life. This ball represents grief. And it's not that over time the ball gets smaller so that the grief diminishes. It's that the jar grows, it expands, and so that your life has greater capacity. And that really is only possible by the work of the Holy Spirit. It's not willpower, it's not maturity. I liken it to, I build this reality on Ephesians chapter 3, verse 20, when it says, now to him who is able to do immeasurably more than all we ask or imagine, according to his power that's at work within us. In other words, the Holy Spirit is within us. He's working an active work within us. And God's going to do things in our lives to grow our lives that are more than what we can expect. And part of that is helping us in our grief to become more. And so, for example, people marvel that we could write this book. And I'm like, well, this book really came out of our journey with Jesus, and therefore it was through his power that we wrote it. We started a foundation called the Adam Keen Foundation that basically is seeking to come alongside brand new youth pastors like Adam was, and encourage them and equip them and coach them up by connecting to veteran youth pastors and then financially supporting their ministries with gifts and encouraging other youth ministries across the country. And so right now we're coaching 19 youth pastors across the United States and Canada through his foundation, and both the book and his foundation, that's the result of this enlarging capacity. In other words, I can do that only by the power of the Holy Spirit, because he has grown my life and how I've responded with grief to do these activities. I still, grief is still present, but it's not the dominant force that it was, because my life has grown. The jar has gotten bigger, if you take that analogy.
0: I appreciate that analogy. Well, Dave Keen is my guest. He and his wife, Debbie, wrote Living in the Shadow of Grief, Enlarging Your Capacity to Grieve with Hope. And you can find that, I'm sure, at most Christian bookstores and most bookstores in general, I would say, from D6 Family Ministry is the publisher on that. Love to have you pick up a copy of that book. It is a great resource to assist you in dealing with grief from a biblical perspective. That's our subject on the Plumb Line, and I'll be back with Dave in just a moment. So let me share my email address again. It's theplumblineradio@gmail.com. Love to have you reach out, share any thoughts, comments, questions. Doesn't have to be about this broadcast. It can be about anything. 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I just appreciate hearing from you and being able to converse with you and hear your thoughts on the broadcast. theplumblineradio@gmail.com. I also would appreciate it if you would reach out and connect with those sponsors of the Plumb Line that you're going to hear from during the break here. 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
0: 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I'm your host, Jay Rudolph, and Dave Keene is my guest. Talking about grief and how to enlighten.

0: Enlarge Your Capacity to Grieve with Hope. Subtitle of a book that he and his wife Debbie have out recently. And Dave, as we come back here, we've been talking about how grief affects people differently, and something I've heard stated too is that grief really has no timeline because it does affect people differently. Some people, well, they at least seemingly are over, you know, the grief in a few weeks or something. Others endures, and as I said kind of early in the broadcast, I feel like grief is always going to be with you in the sense that while you might not be in deep mourning, you're still always going to miss your son Adam, for example, or you know, anytime you've lost someone, you're still going to have that level of grief that misses that person. But for some, you know, even though that timeline, you can't put a timeline per se on it, for some it can migrate, if that's the right word, into a very unhealthy grief. In other words, mental health issues, depression, and the sort. Huh?
1: Yeah, and that is actually something we recognize within ourselves, within others that we're talking with. You know, this book isn't written like maybe the old stages of grief you might be aware of, like denial, you know, anger, bargaining, depression, acceptance. It really is taking it more like, how do you respond when you first hear it, your reaction? But the end of the book, we talk about living with a broken heart. We talk about how do you grieve differently? And that means, you know, people in the process of the time it takes. And there is a condition called prolonged grief, and you have to be careful as grief has extended that people actually get into clinical depression. So they transition mentally from, you know, I have a sadness about life to almost a hopelessness in life. And it's when they cross over into that clinical depressed, hopeless approach to their day that they really are in more of a dangerous place. And that's where, you know, intervention is needed. And we actually asked a friend of ours who's a clinical therapist, who's been a counselor as part of our family. She was acquainted with our story and actually had dealt with grief in her own life. And she talks about how do you understand grief versus depression. And so she has a whole chapter in our book that identifies these symptoms, gives instructions of how to handle this if you're observing this in someone else, and just starting to understand, all right, there is some warning signs to watch for it being not just a prolonged grief experience, but actually going into like a clinical depressed state. So, and that is important that we care for those and say, look, you know, maybe we need to get a different counselor. Maybe we need to help them, you know, with other type of interventions.
0: Yeah, and it's important to note, too, that can be a Christian who's dealing with that. I remember, you know, hearing a lot about, you know, Charles Spurgeon, my favorite, many people's favorite preacher, dealt with depression a lot. And so, yeah, just because you're a believer, don't assume that you're not going to deal with this, huh?
1: Oh, 100%. You know, and I would say as a Christian, you know, we need to be very aware that discouragement is a sign of depression, that sometimes I think that's maybe where a Christian might land, because we have the hope of heaven, and so maybe we have that hope still, but in our day we feel so discouraged by the events that we actually maybe kind of pull back. We isolate ourselves. We want to stop pursuing. You saw that, you know, in the story of Elijah, where he was threatened by Queen Jezebel, and he runs in fear, and he gets to the point of such discouragement that he abandons his calling and he wants to end his life. You know, you think about such a mental state of depression that he's going to some extreme suicidal ideation. Well, it all started by his, you know, facing this difficult challenge and being discouraged to the point of, I'm done. And I think sometimes as Christians, we have to recognize we do live in a broken world, and there are going to be hardships, and things aren't going to happen like we want, and there we will get to a point of saying, I don't want to, this is so frustrating, this is so disappointing. We at that moment, I think, is very important to say, okay, how do I find the path back? And so for myself, if I can just be honest with you, when I was going through some of these depressed states, I had to lean into what Paul said, and when Paul talked about be watchful and be thankful. You know, when he addresses that there in, I believe it's the book of Galatians, you know, it's that idea, like, I'm looking for God's activity. And one of the things that was so helpful for myself my wife to come out.

0: out of this depressed discouragement was to have these prayers of gratitude. So for us, we would use a butterfly. So we couldn't plan when we'd see a butterfly, but we would just throughout our day where we live here in Southern California, we would see butterflies. And whenever we saw a butterfly, we forced ourselves to pause what we were doing mentally. We were driving the car, we kept driving, but we would pause mentally and say, God, thank you for Adam. And we would name something good about our son, but then we would also say, God, and thank you for, and we would force ourselves to name something else that God was doing. And by focusing on gratitude, it pulled us out of that dark discouragement and brought us into a place of like, God, you're still active. God, you're still good. I can still do today because your grace is with me. And it wasn't an immediate transformation, but that being watchful and being joyful, it really is the secret, I think, to combating, you know, discouragement. And if it gets to a clinical state of depression, well, then you have to add on other interventions like counseling and what maybe a counselor might encourage that process.
1: Sure. Well, we've got just a few minutes left here, I think about 3 minutes or so. And I always like to save the last couple minutes or so for the guest, because I realize that as host here, I may miss something, you know, really important that helped you guys as you were grieving, something that we maybe haven't talked about at all yet. So are there some things yet that we haven't brought up that you might want to toss in here that would help people?
0: You know, we grieve in community. And I would say I had men in my life that came alongside us immediately and supported us. We call them our 5-minute friends. And when we heard about Adam's passing, we called them. They dropped everything and they were with us for quite a while immediately. And I call them 5-minute friends because they were there in 5 minutes. And I would say to people, you need to invest in your spiritual community that can support you, because when challenge and hardship and grief happens, that's not the time to try to find a community. That's the time you just lean into the community you have. And so whether that's your local church and your small group or other close friends that have the same godly focus that you do, these friends lift us up. I mean, I had one friend that all he did was allow me to come over to his house and sit in his pool and cry. And I would just, you know, have these moments alone. Sometimes he'd join me. And it was just, those are people you need. You can't do grief by yourself. And so invest now in friends. And if you're going through a difficult time and you don't have that, there are churches that I know have programs like grief recovery, you know, other types of, you know, small group experiences that local churches offer. Find that community to help you walk through it. But you'd be better to have that community now before the need is even present.
1: Yeah, sweet. Well, I appreciate this so much. And just any final word here, I guess, to kind of summarize what we've been talking about and you know, remind our listeners of how to go about enlarging your capacity to grieve with hope, if you would.
0: Yeah, you know, I guess the last thing I'd say is, and I'd love for you all to check out our son's foundation. Go to Adam Keene Foundation, Keene, spelled K-E-E-H-N, adamkeenefoundation.com. You can see pictures of him as he served in his church. You could read his story. You could see what we are offering young youth pastors. If you know of a brand new youth pastor in your community, in your church, get him connected to us. It's free coaching, free resources. It's just a way for us to honor our son and the passion he had for the gospel and continue his legacy. So that'd be my last thought, to be honest, for me, is just thank you for your prayer for our family and encouragement of other young youth pastors you might find, because they're the next Adam that we're trying to help.
1: Well, and as I said right at the beginning, Dave, thank you and Debbie for putting yourselves out there and, you know, bearing your own kind of personal story and doing what I'm certain the Lord wants you to do to help others with grief. So thank you so much.
0: You're very welcome. You're very welcome.
1: 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And I am so thankful that you have chosen to tune into the Plumb Line. 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

0: Why does God tolerate wickedness and injustice, and how long will he tolerate it? These questions, which were asked in the Old Testament days, are still frequently asked today. How do we reconcile what we know about God's goodness with the moral and social chaos we see around us and among us? We'll think about these questions on Truth for Life Weekend as Alistair Begg begins a study in Habakkuk.
1: Father, what we do not know, please teach us. What we are not, please make us. What we have not, please give us. For your Son's sake, amen.

I think it is time for us as a congregation to be in the Old Testament, and so we are. I decided that it would be good for us to go to the minor prophets because they are so routinely neglected. I have somewhat arbitrarily decided to dip into the minor prophets here in Habakkuk, perhaps because I think in all the minor prophets, I may have done one or two studies in my life from this particular prophecy. Neither of them were any good. One of them was while I was still a student, and it is a great investigation for me and a journey on which we will go together. It is important to recognize that when we reference this as one of the 12 minor prophets, as they're referred to, the reason that they're regarded as being minor prophets in contrast to the five big ones is not in relationship to their content, but is simply in relationship to their length. And in contrast with, for example, Isaiah, Jeremiah, Ezekiel, the minor prophets are all far smaller than those larger books. And when we study in this way, in this little book of three chapters, I don't think that we will have reason to regret the time that we spend. It is important for us to turn to it and to read it, and I want to encourage you to read it at home so that you can immerse yourself in it and become familiar with it. I don't plan to stay in these three chapters for a long time, but over some of these Sunday evenings together. The temptation for us, especially going into the Old Testament, is to immediately assume that we are so far removed from the circumstances that are described in these chapters that they may well have nothing at all really to say to us. But in actual fact, as we're going to discover, although we're a long way away both chronologically and geographically, we are far closer than we may be prepared to admit when it comes to thinking in terms of the moral and the spiritual condition of the people of God as described here in these three chapters. And as in all of our study of the Bible, we dare not jump too quickly to application, lest we do not understand what it is we're studying. So before, if you like, we bring Habakkuk to Cleveland, we have to go and meet him first in his own setting. Because it is only as we understand who and where Habakkuk was that we can then make any kind of sensible application to who we are and to where we are. In the time that is afforded to us, we will notice just two things. Let's pay attention, first of all, to the prophet, and then just say a word concerning the problem that he surfaces. First of all, the prophet, the oracle that Habakkuk, the prophet, received. If you're taking notes and you look for subpoints, the first subpoint that I wrote down is simply biographical content. Biographical content. What is the biographical content? Actually, it is totally non-existent. It just isn't there. You can't find Habakkuk anywhere else in the Old Testament. At least I've been unable to find him. And all that we know of him, we may derive from our study of these three chapters. Now that tells us something, not simply about this individual, but it actually tells us something about the role of the prophet, the role of the one who is raised up by God to speak to the circumstances of the times in which he lives, to bring the burden of God's insights and designs to bear upon those who are his listeners. And if you like, we may say, as with true preaching, that the significance of the prophet is to be found in what he says. Or if you like, that his biography, non-existent as it is subservient to the burden that he brings. You say, well, I don't understand burden. Well, depending on your translation of the Bible, you may have oracle as the second word in the first verse, or you may have burden as the second word in the first verse. I prefer the word burden. It's in the King James, I think. The burden that Habakkuk the prophet received. Was it an oracle? Yes, but it was a burden. What was the burden? The burden of seeing things as per the insight that God had given him. The burden of looking out.

0: clouded circumstances that others had seen but didn't see the significance of what they were seeing. It's very similar to what you have in Nehemiah. Although he was not a prophet, he was called to something of a prophetic role when he arrives in Jerusalem and he sees that the walls are broken down, the people are living in disunity and in chaos, and he says to them, "Do you see the trouble we are in?" And the fact was, they did, but they didn't. And it was the burden that had been given to Nehemiah, a burden of leadership, a burden of responsibility. And so for Habakkuk, his credentials are all in his call. His credentials are all in his call. His significance is all in his sermon. No time at all is taken up with personal introductions. Why? Because the message is greater than the man. And the message is always greater than the man. Despite our preoccupations in 21st century America with personalities, the message is always more significant than the man. All of my sermons preached are eventually grass. Their only significance is to be found insofar as they represent any dimension whereby the unerring truth and reliability of God's word itself finds an anchor in our souls. And hence, we began with John the Baptist. Perhaps took you off guard. Strange reading with which to begin our evening worship. No, not so strange. And they asked John, "Who are you?" And remember his answers. "No, I'm not him." "Well, are you him?" "No, I'm not him." "Are you him?" "No, I'm not." And in their frustration, they said, "Oh, come along now, John. We're going to have something to put up on the screen. We need something for our bulletin. We need something to tell everybody how significant you are." And remember, he eventually says, "I'm a voice crying in the wilderness. I'm a light that is shining for a little while, but he is the light of the world. I am a finger that is pointing in the direction of him, and he must increase and I must decrease." I think that's part of the significance of the absolute total absence of biographical emphasis here. It runs through the prophetic words, actually. We know more about some than others, but even the things we know about them are not that profound or compelling. You go to Amos, for example, and what does he have for his credentials? He's a keeper of fig trees and a tender of sheep. And now here we have at our conference this week, Amos. Now, we were going to put something in the bulletin about Amos, but really there's nothing much to put in. I mean, he had a few fig trees and he was looking after sheep, but it was rather embarrassing, so we just left it out. But I tell you what, when he stood to his feet and began to preach, it was all forgotten then. There is an important lesson here then. I want to point it out, especially for young men who are here who feel that God may be calling them to the preaching role. Let me tell you what the key is in one verse, and it's Isaiah 66:2. Where God says, "This is the one I esteem. He who is humble and contrite in spirit and trembles at my word." That in the very core of the individual called to the task, there is a genuine self-effacement which understands the compelling nature of the call. It says something not only concerning the individual, but it says something concerning the reality of that which he's called to do, to speak prophetically and to preach. And I've been reading the most recent book by David Wells for these last few days and boring all my colleagues with quotes from it. But I have three more for you right now as the book draws to a close. And I've slowed down to just about a page a day because I've been enjoying it so much and I only have a few pages left. This is what Wells is saying to the 21st century. He says, "Preaching is not a conversation, a chat about some interesting ideas. It is not the moment in which postmoderns hear their own private message in the biblical words, one unique to each one who hears, and then go their own way. No. This is God speaking. He speaks through the stammering lips of the preacher, where that preacher's mind is on the text of Scripture, and his heart is in the presence of God. God, as Luther put it, lives in the preacher's mouth. This is the kind of preaching that issues a summons which nourishes the soul, which draws the congregation into the very presence of God, so that no matter what aspect of his character, his truth, his working in this world is in focus, we leave with awe, gratitude, encouragement, and sometimes a rebuke. We have been in the very presence of God. That is what great preaching always does. Preaching lives between two worlds, the world of God's truth and the world we inhabit in our minds and daily life. If preaching does not bridge these two worlds effectively, the church inevitably stumbles. Where preaching negotiates these worlds, there one is likely to find spiritual authenticity. The biographical content, almost totally lacking. Secondly, the historical context in which he speaks, we have more to say. I could take you to various chapters, but I'm not going to for want of time. I simply want to say to you that if you keep the picture of Daniel in mind and all that happened to Daniel when he was dragged away into Babylon, you have in that time frame and in that incident the fulfillment of that which Habakkuk is called upon to speak to his generation. And what God burdens him with, both to see and then to say, finds the greater part of its fulfillment in those events concerning the invasion of Babylon and the captivity of God's people. And if you want to delve into it, then you will find that the king at this time was Jehoiakim. And if you look up Jehoiakim, that will help you. It will take you into 2 Kings. And if you look in the prophecy of Jeremiah, you will discover that the same king, Jehoiakim, is mentioned there in Jeremiah and gives to us the understanding that Habakkuk was a younger contemporary of the prophet Jeremiah. They didn't live at all of the same time, but they lived during the same era. And it is out of that historical framework that this prophecy emerges. So, the prophet, his biographical content is absent. The historical context may be discovered if you search out the Scriptures. The problem that he surfaces is there for us in verse 2 and following. How long, O Lord, must I call for help, but you do not listen? What he is really describing here in surfacing is essentially the discrepancy between revelation and experience. How can he reconcile what he knows of the character and purpose of a good and powerful God with all that he sees around him? That's what he's asking. How can it possibly be that you, O God, are good and powerful, and yet violence and moral ineptitude and chaos confronts us at every point? A collapsing economy, diminishing productivity, food shortage, violence, social injustice, and a wholesale disregard for God's law. Just to run through that little list, immediately says to somebody, well, maybe this just isn't as far removed from where we live as I thought. Collapsing economy, diminishing productivity, food shortage, violence, social injustice, and a wholesale disregard for what God has said in his word. That's a problem, isn't it? And you will notice in verses 2 to 4 that the problem was internal. This wasn't a problem of the people who were outside the framework of God's family. It was those who were within God's family. What he is describing here is that God's people are very far from what God had designed for them when God put them together and called them out and established them. He explained to them very clearly all the plans he had for them. And he says to them in Exodus 19, you yourselves have seen what I did to Egypt, and how I carried you on eagle's wings and brought you to myself. Now, if you obey me fully and keep my covenant, then out of all the nations you will be my treasured possession. Although the whole earth is mine, you will be for me a kingdom of priests and a holy nation. And these are the words you're to speak to the Israelites. And are they there? No, they're far from there. And the problem is an internal problem, and the problem is a continual problem, because there was no end in sight, because there was no apparent intervention or action on the part of God. And when you look at those verses, you realize that the problem is essentially twofold. God's time scale, verse 2, how long is this going to go on? And God's tolerance, verse 3, why do you make me look at injustice, and why do you tolerate wrong? It's a very contemporary question, isn't it? It's a question on the lips of every thoughtful believer. How long will this go on? And why is it that this good God whom we serve, this moral God that we serve, this all-powerful God that we serve, tolerates declension and spiritual and moral dry rot amongst those who profess to be the followers of his Son? Well, we'll have to wait until next time to begin to consider God's action. But let me just give you a couple of observations in conclusion. First of all, it would be helpful for us to follow the prophet's example in learning to call on the Lord for help. Notice what he's doing here. He's taking his complaint to the only place we ought to take it. Take it to the Lord. How long, O Lord, must I call for help? This is something that's been going on for a while, and he's calling at the right place. He recognizes what the psalmist says. My help comes from the Lord who made heaven and earth. Secondly, we have to be thankful that God is not so unkind as to answer all our prayers when we want them answered. Yes, I said unkind. That God is not so unkind as to answer our prayers in our time frame. The delays of God, from our perspective, are always purposeful. He may be dealing with our selfishness. He may be dealing with an area of disobedience in our lives. He may be delaying, from our perspective, in order to teach us how to trust him in the waiting room. He may be actually saving us from ourselves. There's surely a reason why the Bible calls us on frequent occasions to wait upon the Lord. And then notice that God's delay in winding up history, in actually doing something dramatic, is meant to lead men and women to repentance. When people ask, why doesn't this God of yours do something? We need to learn to be able to say, this God of ours has done something, and tell them the story of the cross. We need to be able to say, this God of ours is going to do something, and tell them about the bar of his judgment. And we need to be able to say, this God of the Bible is doing something, and that is, he is showing kindness to those who deserve his wrath in order that he might give them time to come to repentance. Do you show contempt for the riches of his kindness, tolerance, and patience, not realizing that God's kindness leads you towards repentance? And finally, we need to make clear to ourselves that the history of Habakkuk's era was under God's control, and that that is true in every age. Learning to see that the events of our world, whether in Habakkuk's day or in our own day, are all tied in their significance to God's eternal purpose in relationship to his kingdom. And if we will keep our gaze there, focused on the gospel, focused on this great good news, focused on King Jesus, focused on the fact that his perspectives on the unfolding story of world history are far more comprehensive than we could ever imagine, and yet remain absolutely focused on the person of his Son Jesus and of the triumph of his resurrection and the glory of his ascension and the absolute certainty of his return, then all of our cares and all of our cancers, all of our disappointments and all of our failures, all of our heartaches and heartbreaks and confusions may be brought under the all-embracing security of God's sovereign purpose. He understands when, like Habakkuk, we cry out, "How long and why?" And the answer of his word is finally given to us expressly in Jesus and in the triumph of Revelation, allowing Christians in an earlier era to use words like these to help them as they went off to their work on a Monday morning. God is still on the throne, and he will remember his own. Though trials may press us and burdens distress us, he never will leave us alone. God is still on the throne, and he will remember his own. And his promise is true. He will not forget you. God is still on the throne. Now, what that meant for the people of God was absolutely devastating. And to that, if God spares us, we will come next time.
1: 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Alistair will return in just a moment. Does it surprise you that Habakkuk was describing the moral and social decay of God's own people? It underlines the importance of routinely checking our own hearts, studying our Bibles, and staying connected to God so we don't drift. That's why we're excited to tell you about a brand new book Alistair has written titled, We Will Be Changed. If you've ever wondered if or how God is at work in you, this book will help you understand the fruit of the Spirit and how it is produced in your life. In this short book, Alistair examines the 9 aspects of growing Christian character that are the evidence of the Spirit's active presence. What are these attributes? How are they cultivated? And what's your role in the process? You can investigate the answers to these questions and more as you read, We Will Be Changed. To find out more, visit our website, truthforlife.org. Now here's Alistair with a closing prayer.
0: Father, we thank you that your word shines light into the confusion and darkness of our days. And we thank you that when we turn all these years back into the prophecy of Habakkuk, and as we delve into it and try to make sense of it, we find that it pushes us out and on until we turn our eyes upon Jesus. We look full in his wonderful face, and the things of earth grow strangely dim in the light of his glory and his grace. We pray, gracious God, that as we bring our questions and our concerns to you, that we might find in you the answer that we so desperately require. And in Jesus' name we pray. Amen.
1: 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Or worse, when it seems like his hand is against us? That's our focus next weekend. 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

0: Why does God tolerate wickedness and injustice, and how long will he tolerate it? These questions, which were asked in the Old Testament days, are still frequently asked today. How do we reconcile what we know about God's goodness with the moral and social chaos we see around us and among us? We'll think about these questions on Truth for Life weekend as Alistair Begg begins a study in Habakkuk.
1: Father, what we do not know, please teach us. What we are not, please make us. What we have not, please give us. For your Son's sake, amen. I think it is time for us as a congregation to be in the Old Testament, and so we are. I decided that it would be good for us to go to the minor prophets because they are so routinely neglected. I have somewhat arbitrarily decided to dip into the minor prophets here in Habakkuk. Perhaps because I think in all the minor prophets, I may have done one or two studies in my life from this particular prophecy. Neither of them were any good. One of them was while I was still a student, and it is a great investigation for me and a journey on which we will go together. It is important to recognize that when we reference this as one of the 12 minor prophets, as they're referred to, the reason that they're regarded as being minor prophets in contrast to the five big ones is not in relationship to their content, but is simply in relationship to their length. And in contrast with, for example, Isaiah, Jeremiah, Ezekiel, the minor prophets are all far smaller than those larger books. And when we study in this way, in this little book of three chapters, I don't think that we will have reason to regret the time that we spend. It is important for us to turn to it and to read it, and I want to encourage you to read it at home so that you can immerse yourself in it and become familiar with it. I don't plan to stay in these three chapters for a long time, but over some of these Sunday evenings together. The temptation for us, especially going into the Old Testament, is to immediately assume that we are so far removed from the circumstances that are described in these chapters that they may well have nothing at all really to say to us. But in actual fact, as we're going to discover, although we're a long way away both chronologically and geographically, we are far closer than we may be prepared to admit when it comes to thinking in terms of the moral and the spiritual condition of the people of God as described here in these three chapters. And as in all of our study of the Bible, we dare not jump too quickly to application, lest we do not understand what it is we're studying. So before, if you like, we bring Habakkuk to Cleveland, we have to go and meet him first in his own setting. Because it is only as we understand who and where Habakkuk was that we can then make any kind of sensible application to who we are and to where we are. In the time that is afforded to us, we will notice just two things. Let's pay attention, first of all, to the prophet, and then just say a word concerning the problem that he surfaces. First of all, the prophet, the oracle that Habakkuk, the prophet, received. If you want, if you're taking notes and you look for subpoints, the first subpoint that I wrote down is simply biographical content. Biographical content. What is the biographical content? Actually, it is totally non-existent. It just isn't there. You can't find Habakkuk anywhere else in the Old Testament. At least I've been unable to find him. And all that we know of him, we may derive from our study of these three chapters. Now, that tells us something, not simply about this individual, but it actually tells us something about the role of the prophet, the role of the one who is raised up by God to speak to the circumstances of the times in which he lives, to bring the burden of God's insights and designs to bear upon those who are his listeners. And if you like, we may say, as with true preaching, that the significance of the prophet is to be found in what he says. Or if you like, that his biography, non-existent as it is subservient to the burden that he brings. You say, well, I don't understand burden. Well, depending on your translation of the Bible, you may have oracle as the second word in the first verse, or you may have burden as the second word in the first verse. I prefer the word burden. It's in the King James, I think. The burden that Habakkuk the prophet received. Was it an oracle? Yes, but it was a burden. What was the burden? The burden of seeing things as per the insight that God had given him. The burden of looking out at circumstances that others had seen but didn't see the significance of what they were seeing. It's very similar to what you have in Nehemiah. Although he was not a prophet, he was called to something of a prophetic role when he arrives in Jerusalem and he sees that the walls are broken down, the people are living in disunity and in chaos, and he says to them, "Do you see the trouble we are in?" And the fact was, they did, but they didn't. And it was the burden that had been given to Nehemiah, a burden of leadership, a burden of responsibility. And so for Habakkuk, his credentials are all in his call. His credentials are all in his call. His significance is all in his sermon. No time at all is taken up with personal introductions. Why? Because the message is greater than the man. And the message is always greater than the man. Despite our preoccupations in 21st century America with personalities, the message is always more significant than the man. All of my sermons preached are eventually grass. Their only significance is to be found insofar as they represent any dimension whereby the unerring truth and reliability of God's word itself finds an anchor in our souls. And hence, we began with John the Baptist. Perhaps took you off guard. Strange reading with which to begin our evening worship. No, not so strange. And they asked John, "Who are you?" And remember his answers. "No, I'm not him." "Well, are you him?" "No, I'm not him." "Are you him?" "No, I'm not." And in their frustration, they said, "Oh, come along now, John. We're going to have something to put up on the screen. We need something for our bulletin. We need something to tell everybody how significant you are." And remember, he eventually says, "I'm a voice crying in the wilderness. I'm a light that is shining for a little while, but he is the light of the world. I am a finger that is pointing in the direction of him, and he must increase and I must decrease." I think that's part of the significance of the absolute total absence of biographical emphasis here. It runs through the prophetic words, actually. We know more about some than others, but even the things we know about them are not that profound or compelling. You go to Amos, for example, and what does he have for his credentials? He's a keeper of fig trees and a tender of sheep. And now here we have at our conference this week, Amos. Now, we were going to put something in the bulletin about Amos, but really there's nothing much to put in. I mean, he had a few fig trees and he was looking after sheep, but it was rather embarrassing, so we just left it out. But I tell you what, when he stood to his feet and began to preach, it was all forgotten then. There is an important lesson here, then. I want to point it out, especially for young men who are here who feel that God may be calling them to the preaching role. Let me tell you what the key is in one verse, and it's Isaiah 66:2, where God says, "This is the one I esteem. He who is humble and contrite in spirit and trembles at my word." That in the very core of the individual called to the task, there is a genuine self-effacement which understands the compelling nature of the call. It says something not only concerning the individual, but it says something concerning the reality of that which he's called to do, to speak prophetically and to preach. And I've been reading the most recent book by David Wells for these last few days and boring all my colleagues with quotes from it. But I have three more for you right now as the book draws to a close. And I've slowed down to just about a page a day because I've been enjoying it so much, and I only have a few pages left. This is what Wells is saying to the 21st century. He says, preaching is not a conversation, a chat about some interesting ideas. It is not the moment in which postmoderns hear their own private message in the biblical words, one unique to each one who hears, and then go their own way. No. This is God speaking. He speaks through the stammering lips of the preacher. Where that preacher's mind is on the text of Scripture, and his heart is in the presence of God. God, as Luther put it, lives in the preacher's mouth. This is the kind of preaching that issues a summons which nourishes the soul, which draws the congregation into the very presence of God, so that no matter what aspect of his character, his truth, his working in this world is in focus, we leave with awe, gratitude, encouragement, and sometimes a rebuke. We have been in the very presence of God. That is what great preaching always does. Preaching lives between two worlds, the world of God's truth and the world we inhabit in our minds and daily life. If preaching does not bridge these two worlds effectively, the church inevitably stumbles. Where preaching negotiates these worlds, there one is likely to find spiritual authenticity. The biographical content, almost totally lacking. Secondly, the historical context in which he speaks, we have more to say. I could take you to various chapters, but I'm not going to for want of time. I simply want to say to you that if you keep the picture of Daniel in mind and all that happened to Daniel when he was dragged away into Babylon, you have in that time frame and in that incident the fulfillment of that which Habakkuk is called upon to speak to his generation. And what God burdens him with, both to see and then to say, finds the greater part of its fulfillment in those events concerning the invasion of Babylon and the captivity of God's people. And if you want to delve into it, then you will find that the king at this time was Jehoiakim. And if you look up Jehoiakim, that will help you. It will take you into 2 Kings. And if you look in the prophecy of Jeremiah, you will discover that the same king, Jehoiakim, is mentioned there in Jeremiah and gives to us the understanding that Habakkuk was a younger contemporary of the prophet Jeremiah. They didn't live at all of the same time, but they lived during the same era. And it is out of that historical framework that this prophecy emerges. So, the prophet, his biographical content is absent. The historical context may be discovered if you search out the scriptures. The problem that he surfaces

0: This is there for us in verse 2 and following. How long, O Lord, must I call for help, but you do not listen? What he is really describing here in surfacing is essentially the discrepancy between revelation and experience. How can he reconcile what he knows of the character and purpose of a good and powerful God with all that he sees around him? That's what he's asking. How can it possibly be that you, O God, are good and powerful, and yet violence and moral ineptitude and chaos confronts us at every point? A collapsing economy, diminishing productivity, food shortage, violence, social injustice, and a wholesale disregard for God's law. Just to run through that little list, immediately says to somebody, well, maybe this just isn't as far removed from where we live as I thought. Collapsing economy, diminishing productivity, food shortage, violence, social injustice, and a wholesale disregard for what God has said in his word. That's a problem, isn't it? And you will notice in verses 2 to 4 that the problem was internal. This wasn't a problem of the people who were outside the framework of God's family. It was those who were within God's family. What he is describing here is that God's people are very far from what God had designed for them when God put them together and called them out and established them. He explained to them very clearly all the plans he had for them. And he says to them in Exodus 19, you yourselves have seen what I did to Egypt and how I carried you on eagle's wings and brought you to myself. Now, if you obey me fully and keep my covenant, then out of all the nations you will be my treasured possession. Although the whole earth is mine, you will be for me a kingdom of priests and a holy nation. And these are the words you're to speak to the Israelites. And are they there? No, they're far from there. And the problem is an internal problem, and the problem is a continual problem, because there was no end in sight, because there was no apparent intervention or action on the part of God. And when you look at those verses, you realize that the problem is essentially twofold. God's time scale, verse 2, how long is this going to go on? And God's tolerance, verse 3, why do you make me look at injustice? And why do you tolerate wrong? It's a very contemporary question, isn't it? It's a question on the lips of every thoughtful believer. How long will this go on? And why is it that this good God whom we serve, this moral God that we serve, this all-powerful God that we serve, tolerates declension and spiritual and moral dry rot amongst those who profess to be the followers of his Son? Well, we'll have to wait until next time to begin to consider God's action. But let me just give you a couple of observations in conclusion. First of all, it would be helpful for us to follow the prophet's example in learning to call on the Lord for help. Notice what he's doing here. He's taking his complaint to the only place we ought to take it. Take it to the Lord. How long, O Lord, must I call for help? This is something that's been going on for a while, and he's calling at the right place. He recognizes what the psalmist says. My help comes from the Lord who made heaven and earth. Secondly, we ought to be thankful that God is not so unkind as to answer all our prayers when we want them answered. Yes, I said unkind. That God is not so unkind as to answer our prayers in our time frame. The delays of God, from our perspective, are always purposeful. He may be dealing with our selfishness. He may be dealing with an area of disobedience in our lives. He may be delaying, from our perspective, in order to teach us how to trust him in the waiting room. He may be actually saving us from ourselves. There's surely a reason why the Bible calls us on frequent occasions to wait upon the Lord. And then notice that God's delay in winding up history, in actually doing something dramatic, is meant to lead men and women to repentance. When people ask, why doesn't this God of yours do something? We need to learn to be able to say, this God of ours has done something. and tell them the story of the cross. We need to be able to say, this God of ours is going to do something, and tell them about the bar of his judgment. And we need to be able to say, this God of the Bible is doing something. And that is, he is showing kindness to those who deserve his wrath in order that he might give them time to come to repentance. Do you show contempt for the riches of his kindness, tolerance, and patience, not realizing that God's kindness leads you towards repentance? And finally, we need to make clear to ourselves that the history of Habakkuk's era was under God's control, and that that is true in every age. Learning to see that the events of our world, whether in Habakkuk's day or in our own day, are all tied in their significance to God's eternal purpose in relationship to his kingdom. And if we will keep our gaze there, focused on the gospel, focused on this great good news, focused on King Jesus, focused on the fact that his perspectives on the unfolding story of world history are far more comprehensive than we could ever imagine, and yet remain absolutely focused on the person of his son Jesus, and of the triumph of his resurrection, and the glory of his ascension, and the absolute certainty of his return, then all of our cares and all of our cancers, all of our disappointments and all of our failures, all of our heartaches and heartbreaks and confusions may be brought under the all-embracing security of God's sovereign purpose. He understands when, like Habakkuk, we cry out, "How long? And why?" And the answer of his word is finally given to us expressly in Jesus and in the triumph of revelation, allowing Christians in an earlier era to use words like these to help them as they went off to their work on a Monday morning. God is still on the throne, and he will remember his own. Though trials may press us and burdens distress us, he never will leave us alone. God is still on the throne, and he will remember his own. And his promise is true. He will not forget you. God is still on the throne. Now, what that meant for the people of God was absolutely devastating. And to that, if God spares us, we will come next time.
1: 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Alistair will return in just a moment. Does it surprise you that Habakkuk was describing the moral and social decay of God's own people? It underlines the importance of routinely checking our own hearts, studying our Bibles, and staying connected to God so we don't drift. That's why we're excited to tell you about a brand new book Alistair has written titled, We Will Be Changed. If you've ever wondered if or how God is at work in you, this book will help you understand the fruit of the Spirit and how it is produced in your life. In this short book, Alistair examines the 9 aspects of growing Christian character that are the evidence of the Spirit's active presence. What are these attributes? How are they cultivated? And what's your role in the process? You can investigate the answers to these questions and more as you read We Will Be Changed. To find out more, visit our website, truthforlife.org. Now here's Alistair with a closing prayer.
0: Father, we thank you that your word shines light into the confusion and darkness of our days. And we thank you that when we turn all these years back into the prophecy of Habakkuk, and as we delve into it and try to make sense of it, we find that it pushes us out and on until we turn our eyes upon Jesus. We look full in his wonderful face, and the things of earth grow strangely dim in the light of his glory and his grace. We pray, gracious God, that as we bring our questions and our concerns to you, that we might find in you the answer that we so desperately require. And in Jesus' name we pray. Amen.
1: 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Or worse, when it seems like his hand is against us? 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
8: Can you share with me your experience of speaking with the IDF soldiers who were in combat?
9: So I have, of course, both friends and family members who, it's hard to say enjoyed this treatment, but, you know, felt the love and the support once they've been injured and spent some time in recovery centers or hospitals. They got everything they need for themselves, for recovery of their health, for their well-being, either a mental assistant or even physical stuff that, you know, will improve their situation, make them feel better. And this is something that really makes them be able to go back and join their units and come back to the fight, because the motivation of our people is high, as you know. The dedication of our young men and women is something that is, you can never find it in any other place around the world. And of course, people from all around the world, reservists, find a way back to Israel to join the fight with your community assistant that provide them the ability to stay in Israel, to be communicating with their families. For lone soldiers, this is really the strength of our people.
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11: 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In the book of Esther, today it's chapters 8 through 10. Our series is called Living in Exile. Today's study, Celebration and Honor. Josh Moody is senior pastor of College Church in Wheaton, Illinois. I'm Todd Bastide. Thanks for joining us. Our opening clip referencing the empty tomb. And there's a sense in this passage that we don't do enough feasting. Am I catching that correctly, Josh?
12: Well, it's right there, isn't it, Todd? The Purim, the whole purpose of the book of Esther as it's set out in Scripture is ultimately to point to Christ. But in what kind of way? In the kind of way of a rescue and a feast of celebrating that rescue that is honored today in among the Jewish with the Feast of Purim. Mm-hmm. And that feast is a feast of joy and a party that God has done something amazing. And when we gather together as Christians, there should be that celebratory tone. I don't know what you feel, Todd, but I think sometimes we get too much into the lament mode. It's like, I got to mourn with those who... Yes, there is a mourning, but the critical spirit of Christianity, when we gather to worship, is joy, is celebration. That's what it means. And so this passage emphasizes that, I think.
11: Celebration and honor. Here's Josh.
13: Well, good morning. I think this is the first day that it's been above 0 Fahrenheit for a while, so that's good news, right? Wonderful. We had a beautiful baby dedication at the 8 o'clock service, and a lot of fun things are going on. And this

0: passage is about that sort of emotion. And I was thinking this week how to generate the right kind of feeling in us this morning as we come to this feast. We could have the idea not just clear in our minds, but the feeling, the affection of it. And I went into my office and was thinking about this and praying about it a little bit. And I noticed that on my shelf there was a baseball cap. And the baseball cap had been given actually to all their staff back in 2016. And it had a particular memorial in it. You may remember what happened in 2016 if you're a Cubs fan. Yeah, well, we get an amen. And the World Championship 2016, it was a feast. I mean, I suppose maybe if you're not a White Sox fan, there wasn't. But otherwise, there was a feast. The whole Chicago Hammer was like, yeah, we have defeated the curse of the goat. Whatever that means. That's the sort of thing here. It's a feast. When people fast, we feast. It's one of the hallmarks of biblical Christianity, joy, feasting. When we are in jail, we sing. When we suffer, we rejoice. Feasting. It's a hallmark of real Christianity. Of course, there is a place for fasting. Jesus said that his disciples, after he had gone, would fast. I've fasted many times in my life. There's a place for fasting. There is a place even for lament in the Bible. There's a book called Lamentations. There's a place for these things. But a hallmark of real Christianity is feasting. Every person on the face of the globe lives with the shadow of the grave. We all do. But a real Christian lives with the light of the empty tomb. The dawn of a new day. And so when people fast, we feast. Actually, this Feast of Purim takes place this coming Thursday in the Jewish calendar, February the 25th. That's the feeling of this passage. There are two elements of this that fuel this feasting, a celebration and then honor. And together they light a fire of feasting, if you like. So first of all, celebration. And this is basically described from verse 20 through to verse 32. But the amazing thing about this is that this celebration, and it is quite extraordinary, as I say, a hallmark of biblical Christianity is feasting. This feasting is obligated. Verse 21, obliging them. It's an obligation. They must feast. Or verse 27, they obligated themselves. They're obliged to feast. And then verse 31, they were obligated as they had obligated themselves about the fasts in the Bible too. But they're obligating themselves to feast because that is a hallmark of real faith. It's often struck me as extraordinary that in church tradition, we have fixed in the calendar various fasts. But how often do we remember to feast? So verse 24, why are they celebrating? Well, because Haman the Agagite, the son of Hammedatha, the enemy of all the Jews, had plotted against the Jews to destroy them and had cast Pur, or Pure, that is, cast lots to crush and to destroy them. So the word pure means lots or luck. And what Haman had done is, when he had decided to kill all the Jews, he then figured out that in order to make it most likely to happen, he would consult fate. He would cast lots for the day on which he was going to do it. He threw dice. And if it was a one, it was going to be on the first day of the week. A six day, that sort of thing. He consulted the astrological signs. And the stars aligned for this day. It's what the dice says. It's luck, and it's against you. And what's amazing, then, is that the feast is called Purim. So verse 26, therefore they call these days Purim after the term pure. In other words, what the Jewish people are saying is, not so lucky now. It would be like you're at work and your immediate supervisor, your boss, takes a dislike to you for some unfair reason. And the relationship fails to such an extent that he decides he's going to fire you for no good cause. And what is more, having decided he's going to fire you, he picks the date on which he's going to fire you based upon the card that he pulls from a deck of cards. And he pulls out an ace, and in his mind, aces are low. And so on the first day of the week, he's going to fire you. But your supervisor's supervisor, your boss's boss, discovers this, is outraged, and instead fires your immediate supervisor instead of your supervisor firing you. And so what do you do? What you do, this is the analogy, what you do is you gather all your friends together. You have a great big feast on that first day of the week, and you have put up everywhere around your house blown up pictures of the ace. And you say to everyone, we aced him. And what is more, you have a picture of Roger Federer, you know, the Swiss player serving an ace. Aced him. That's what they're saying. Pure, Purim. There's a rather rude phrase in English for it that is not outrageously rude, but it's a little bit rude. I won't say the whole thing in case it offends someone, but it's this. I'll say a little bit that I don't think will offend anyone. But there's a phrase for it which begins like this. It says, Yaboo, which means pah. My aunt actually had a phrase for it. She used to say, good riddance to bad rubbish. Aced him. It's an extraordinary thing they're doing. It'd be a bit like if you were in your own home and some criminal broke in with a gun and was about to threaten your life, and you managed to click on your phone to call 911, and as the criminal was pointing his gun at you and said, not your lucky day, is it? The police came in and grabbed him, and after they grabbed him, the police said to him, you didn't get lucky after all, did you? To the guy who they had arrested. Because there is no such thing as luck. Because God is in charge, even when he doesn't seem to be.
1: 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If you're just joining us for the first time, we're so glad you have. We hope you make this a regular part of your devotional input. 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Back into the Book of Esther now. Here's Josh.
0: This is why C.S. Lewis, when he was describing in his autobiography of how he became a Christian, called it surprise by joy. He looked everywhere else, but actually in Christianity. Because we live not under the shadow of the grave, but in the light of the new dawn of the resurrection of the Christ. COVID, you've lost. Death, where is your victory? You've lost. Pure Purim. Feast, celebrate. You know, I'm a great fan of the Puritans. I've read a lot of the 17th century British Puritans with their voluminous writings. I love them. They're deeply profound. I've read quite a lot of the 18th century New England Puritans as well. The latter-day Puritans like Spurgeon, and of course, in many ways, my theology is a Puritan theology. There are Puritans still around today. The Puritans are frequently misunderstood as being puritanical, dour. Now, that's not the case at all. Did you know that it was a Puritan who invented bottled beer? That's not what you read about at school, is it? And Spurgeon, who sometimes is called the last of the great Puritans, though, as I say, there are many Puritans still around today. They just don't use that word because it's got such bad PR. But Spurgeon used to love to make people laugh in his sermons, not in a ridiculous kind of silly way, but feasting kind of way, joy kind of way. And he was often criticized for the laughter that was in the sermons that he preached. And one time after he preached a sermon when there was a lot of laughter, a woman came up to him afterwards and said, "You know, Mr. Spurgeon, you're making people laugh far too much. You shouldn't use so much laughter in your sermons." And Spurgeon looked at her and said, "If you only knew how much I restrain myself." There's a celebration. There's a feast. And if you feel like luck is against you, you feel like it's been your worst year ever, you feel like the stars are against you, celebrate. He's risen. And in the light of that, we live. But there's another element here that fuels this feasting. See, what you don't want to do when you preach a sermon, here's a tip for those of us who are wanting to be preachers, who are preachers. What you don't want to do is to have two different main themes, because the person who's listening goes away and goes, "Well, what was the message then? Was it this or was it this?" So celebration and honor, is that two different messages kind of jumped into one? And so I was wrestling with that, but then I realized that the overall thing is feasting, and what fuels it is celebration, but also honor. Because you see, what's a feast without someone to honor? What's a birthday party without a birthday person whose day of birth we're celebrating? What is that? What's a retirement party if the person we're honoring, who's retiring, doesn't even show up? What is? It's nothing, is it? And here there's honor, and it fuels the feasting along with the celebration. The person who's honored is Mordecai, and he's not just honored a little bit. The full account, verse 2, of the high honor of Mordecai. Now, we wrestle with this. Obviously, we should be honoring God most of all, and we wrestle with the idea of honoring people, especially these days where there's been so much scandal among leaders, so much scandal among celebrities. We wrestle with the idea of giving any person honor. It seems wrong to us. Maybe we can honor the position, we say to ourselves, but not the person anymore. Actually, this honor is the antidote to that kind of celebrity culture. Because now you're honoring the right person for the right things. You see, look at why Mordecai is honored. We're told explicitly, verse 3. He sought the welfare of his people and spoke peace to all his people. Welfare, the prosperity, financially, economically, relationally, spiritually, the welfare of his people, and the peace to all his people. In other words, why was Mordecai honored? Because he was seeking the welfare and peace of other people. What is not honorable is to seek your own honor. And that's what's wrong with all the celebrity culture thing. We are not to honor people who seek their own honor, for to seek your own honor is not honorable. But Mordecai is honored because he sought the good of other people, and in particular, the good of God's people. And the people, therefore, that we are to honor are those who seek the good of God's people, a.k.a., otherwise known as, the church. Those people we are to honor. the people who give their lives, the missionary, who is by no means a celebrity, but gives his or her life for the sake of the good of God's people, we are to honor such as that. The Bible says, honor those who deserve honor. That's the kind of person we're talking about. The person who gets up early on a Sunday morning and shovels the sidewalk outside the church. No one notices, but we should. That person should be honored. The person who has constructed their whole life, all their talents, all their time, all their treasure around the good of God's people, that person is to be honored. The solution to the celebrity culture thing is not never honoring anyone, it's honoring the right people. You know, I've been thinking through all the scandals and things like that that's been going on in recent weeks, months, years in the sort of celebrity realm, and wondering what it is that God is doing. And it occurs to me, you see, we think that the scandals are only in the religious world, but no, they're also in the business world, and in the entertainment world, and in the political world. You see, what I think God is doing is he's revealing things. In fact, Jesus told us this would happen. He said, what you have whispered in the inner room will be shouted from the rooftops. Of course, that's finally about the day of judgment. But I think God now is revealing things. And the answer to that is to honor. And Mordecai is not a perfect person by any means. The book of Esther, that as we've mentioned a few times throughout this series, never even mentions the name of God. It's so that we would hear the name of God when we read the book of Esther. But it may also be that people like Mordecai, who had been so long in exile, had become less spiritual. And Mordecai is having to get into all that again. You may find that for yourself. It's like, how do I get back into God? How do I get back into church? It's not like he's a perfect person, but he's honored because his life is about the good of God's church. And actually, if we're really honest with ourselves, one of the reasons why you find it hard to honor even people like this is because we wish we were honored. And so this honoring those who deserve honor is a tool in God's toolbox to defeat selfishness. And if you want to be honored, seek the good of the church, and then you'll deserve honor. And now the birthday party, the retirement party, has someone to honor. And the celebration becomes a feast. Now you say to me, like, okay, I cannot get into that. Look, it's been too hard a year. It seems like the stars are against us. It seems like fate is against us. This COVID thing has left me really down. It's just been too difficult a year for me to feast. It depends how you look at things. We've had a lot of snow recently in the Chicago area. And the other day I went outside and we got a black piece of paper and just held it while it was snowing. I let the snowflakes fall on it. And the first time in my life, I actually looked at a snowflake standing on its end on that black piece of paper. It was so beautiful. So beautiful. Depends how you look at things. You say, well, okay, but there's been, we're living, Pastor, in a time when people are attacking me for my faith. They're attacking us for our Christianity. There are people who are against us. You know what's wrong with conspiracy theories? They're not big enough. Nowhere near. Psalm 2. Why do the nations rage and the peoples plot in vain? The question of the psalm is not, do the nations rage and do the people's plot, that's assumed. Why? Because we're all rebels against God. We're all plotting against God. The question is not, do the nations rage or do the people's plot? Of course they do. Haven't you read the Bible? The question is, why do they bother? Why do the nations rage? Why do the people's plot? In vain. Because the one enthroned in heaven, he laughs. For God is in charge, even when he doesn't seem to be. And for every pure, there's a Purim. And if it's true that our Puritanism can become puritanical, then maybe we should put in our Puritanism a bit of Purimism. Feasting, celebration, and honor. For we are the people who live in the light of the resurrection of Christ, and God is in charge, even when he doesn't seem to be.
1: That's Josh Moody, and this is The God-Centered Life. Mordecai was honored because he sought the welfare of his people and spoke peace to all his people. Kind of feels like we're revisiting the othersness theme from earlier in the book.
2: I think so, and with some extra specificity. It's actually God's people. And so if you are out there thinking, how can I do something that is really honorable in God's eyes? Well, think what he did. He gave his son for his people, for the church. And Paul talks about him, that Jesus gave his blood, God gave his blood for the church, for his people. His people are the apple of his eye. And so to give your life for the church, to give your life for the advance of the kingdom of God, that's what it really means to honor God, and he will honor those who honor him.
1: Fantastic. And a portable quote to take with you. The question is not, do the nations rage? Of course they do. The question is, why do they bother? God is in charge. Post that one on the wall. Take it with you today. We thank you for joining us today. We have a brand new study starting when we get together next. We're going to be talking about an exemplary church.
0: 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And if you spend all your time thinking about the problems that you need to fix, inevitably you have in your mind, when you think about those other people, problem. Well, that's not Paul's approach.
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7: Read the Bible in faith, read the Bible in repentance, and keep reading it, Moses says, all the days of your life. 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
8: Welcome to Open the Bible Weekend with Pastor Colin Smith. And Colin, at least on some level, all of us have some level of leadership here. And so today's message, it sounds like a helpful word of warning for all who are in some sort of leadership position.
9: Yeah, that's exactly right. And we're looking in the book of Deuteronomy, where God speaks very directly about leadership and lays out the particular temptations that every leader will face. Yeah. And guess what? Thousands of years ago, these temptations...
8: It's the same big three, isn't it?
9: Money, sex, and power. And they're all addressed in Deuteronomy, as well as, of course, in so many other places in the scripture. And then God lays out for leaders how we are to pursue lives of integrity that are going to be honoring to the Lord. So whatever the sphere in which God has given you leadership, we're going to look today in the scriptures at what it will take for you to be a godly leader, for your influence to honor the Lord. It's all in the book of Deuteronomy.
8: Well, we are going to be in Deuteronomy chapter 16 through 18 today. So grab a Bible, join us there as we continue Lead by Learning to Follow. Here is Pastor Colin.
7: There are particular temptations that all leaders face. So inasmuch as God has given any trust, any responsibility to you, you need to be particularly aware of the special temptations that come to those who are trusted with leadership in any sphere, whether it be in the church or anywhere else. And focusing in particularly on what is said to the king here, and we're told that the king will face particular temptations that come from three directions. As soon as I say them, you'll say, oh, I might have guessed. Money, sex, power. Anything new there? That's right there in the book of Deuteronomy. Here are the temptations that leaders face. Number one, power. The king must not acquire for himself great numbers of horses. Now, I've observed, I think this is a common reality of life, most leaders would like to have more power. But God says to the king, be very careful about that. All kings have horses. But don't acquire great numbers of horses for yourself. In other words, don't try to become a power. It'll be a temptation to you. With regards to temptation in the sexual sphere, verse 17, he must not take many wives, or his heart will be led astray. Now, you know that it was common in those days for a king to have not simply a wife, but to have a harem. And wives from different royal families from surrounding nations would be taken, and there would be a great wedding. And this was a means in the ancient world of sealing political alliances. And inevitably, with many wives, there came into the royal court the worship of many gods. This is what happened to King Solomon, and the Bible says it turned his heart from the Lord. I think there are other applications of this that speak to us. You know, a man with one wife has the gift of someone next to him who can tell him the truth. Isn't that a good thing? Do you think a man with a harem ever hears the truth? Really? Think about it. A man with a harem is surrounded not with the truth, but with the sweet fog of flattery and lies. And God says this leads the heart astray. Someone who speaks the truth in your life, not a group of flatterers. And in our time, when we live in a culture that is saturated with pornography, Christian men are surrounded by many women. And God says this leads the heart astray. So beware of the lure of this temptation. Then with regards to money, verse 17, he must not accumulate large amounts of silver and gold. Now, you can see the point of this because being the king, I mean, if you were the king, think of the opportunities to accumulate large amounts of personal wealth. And God says, now, as you're given the trust of being the king, you're not to use this for your own advantage. You are not to do this. Don't use your position for personal gain. That's what he's saying. Now, are you not struck as you see this in the Bible, how human nature never changes? The temptations that God's people were facing more than 3,000 years ago and half a world away are exactly the same temptations that leaders face here and around the world today. So knowing that these are the temptations that leaders face, was there anyone surprised by any of this, by the way? Was anyone surprised? Of course not. But knowing that these are the temptations that leaders distinctively face, the question becomes, how is the king to face these temptations and to overcome them? So I move from identifying three temptations that leaders face to one priority for leaders to pursue. And it's simply this: saturate your life in the Word of God. The only way to stand against temptation. You saturate your life in the Word of God. And notice how this is spelled out for the king. First, he's told he's to write the word. Verse 18, when he takes the throne of his kingdom, he is to write for himself on a scroll a copy of the law. Now, this is so fascinating. Nobody else in Israel was required to write out the entire book of Deuteronomy by hand. But the king is. Here's this man, and he's given such a trust, and he's given such a responsibility. When he's crowned, his first task is not to go and rule. His first task is to go and learn how to rule. And he learns this by writing out the word of God, that is the book of Deuteronomy, this law. He writes out the 34 chapters in his own hand on a scroll that he keeps with him for the rest of his life, his own personal copy. It's almost as if the people of God, when they place the crown on the king's head, they're saying to the people, now we're placing this trust in you, and we need to know that the word of God is in you, and that the word of God dwells in you richly. We need that word of God to be deeply in you more than we need it to be deeply in anyone else. So here's what we want you to do. You go off into the study, take the crown off your head, and you sit down with a copy of the book of Deuteronomy, and you write out on a scroll in your own hand, word for word, every word that God has given so that it will be in you. This is what we want you to do. How long do you think it took? You know, when we read the book of Deuteronomy, it took 2¾ hours. We read the entire book out loud. What a wonderful evening that was. My guess is that to write the entire book of Deuteronomy, which I've not done, but then I'm not a king. My guess is it's probably a full week's work. And there the king is. Can you picture him? And he's writing. And there's this long scroll. And it's his personal copy of this book, the Word of God. Now, when he's written it, what's he to do next? Look at what it says, verse 19. It, that is this personalized handwritten copy of the book of Deuteronomy, is to be with him. And he's to read it all the days of his life. It's to be with him. So this, you picture this scroll now, he's written it out, it's rolled up, it's to be on his nightstand. And it's to be in his study. And when he goes into meetings, he's to take it with him. And when he walks from one room to another, can you picture the king with his robe and with his crown, and he's walking from one room to another, behind him there's an assistant, and what's he carrying? He's carrying the scroll, because the king's going to want to refer to it. Every day. Have the Bible on your nightstand. Put the Bible on your desk. Bring the Bible to the church. Bring the Bible on the train. Have the Bible when you're in meetings. Let it be with you. But not only with you, because you can have it with you and have it closed. You're to read it. Read it all the days of your life. As you read the Bible, it will shape your thinking. It will form your character. It will energize your life. It will direct your ministry. Read the Bible in faith. Read the Bible in repentance. And keep reading it, Moses said.

0: As all the days of your life, fill your heart with the promises of God. Shape your will by the commandments of God. Guard your life with the words of God. Then you will be able to face the temptations of money and of sex and of power. Now, King David, who was the best of a very mixed bunch in the Old Testament, King David had his own personal failures. You know about that. But King David gives us this testimony as he sought to follow the Lord with all his heart, soul, mind, and strength. You'll find it in Psalm 119 and verse 11. He says this, "This is how I'm trying to do it. I'm a man," David is saying, "who's failed in many ways, but here's what I'm doing. I have hidden your word in my heart that I might not sin against you." You see what he's saying? This is my defense. This is how I'm able to stand against temptation. By taking in the word of God day by day, day by day, I'm hiding it in my heart. I'm filling my life with it. Spurgeon made this marvelous comment about John Bunyan. And Spurgeon was a great fan of John Bunyan and of his profoundly biblical writing. And Spurgeon says this, "Bunyan studied the Bible till his whole being was saturated with Scripture." And then Spurgeon says, "When you read Bunyan, you feel as if you want to say, 'This man is a living Bible. If you prick him anywhere, you will find that his blood is bibline.'" It's a very famous line from Spurgeon, that. "You prick him anywhere, you'll find that his blood is bibline." You see, it's in him. And Spurgeon went on to say, "The very essence of the Bible flows from him. He cannot speak without quoting a text, and his soul is full of the word of God." Friends, that's the kind of leader we want, isn't it? That's the kind of pastor I want to be. If you're aiming for ministry, take this as foundational for your life. Aim to be that kind of elder. Aim to be that kind of father, that kind of leader in your own home. Seek to be that kind of Christian. If you were to prick him anywhere, his very blood is bibline. It's in him. Now you see, that's what God's saying is critical for the king, and therefore critical for all who have spiritual leadership and everyone who wants to be useful in the work of Jesus Christ.
1: 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Here's Pastor Colin.
0: So write it, God says to the king, and then read it. Have it with you always and read it. Get it into you. Let your life be saturated in the word of God. Don't be one of these folks who has a Bible for years that hardly looks like it's been opened. And then, of course, God says, obey the word. It's to be with him, verse 19. He's to read it all the days of his life. Why? So that he may learn to revere the Lord his God. There's the fruit. And follow carefully all the words of this law and these decrees. So the king will have his philosophy. The king will have his own vision and his own values, as every leader does. But he must allow the word of God to be constantly rebuking him and correcting him and teaching him. The word of God must always be shaping his thinking, always be challenging his ideas. That is why one of the great cries of the Reformation was this: Semper Reformanda. Semper Reformanda. That's what the reformers said, which means always reforming. Always reforming. See, what the reformers had grasped was this. We don't want to be the kind of people who say, hey, we've got justification by faith worked out, and so we've got everything in place, we know it all. The reformers were wise enough to grasp, as Luther said, "My mind is captive to the word of God," that a true Christian is a person who is always seeking to grow and to develop and to be challenged and to be stretched by the word of God, however long you've been a follower of Christ. So the true Christian leader is always being challenged by the word, always being humbled by it, always learning from it. We are not to pose as people who think we've got it all right, but as people who are always seeking humbly to follow the word of God. So write it, read it, obey it. Now, the very last thing is simply this. Who is this king who bears all these marks and overcomes all these temptations and follows all these laws? And you know where I'm going. You read through the Old Testament story at the various kings that follow in the Old Testament scriptures, and with a few exceptions, they were pretty much a sorry lot, weren't they? The vast majority of them surely never wrote out a word of the book of Deuteronomy. In fact, in the later period of Israel's history, instead of being copied out by hand by every new king, what happened was that the copy of the word of the Lord, which was in the possession of the priests, was left to languish and gather dust in a vault in the temple. Until in the time of Josiah, you may remember that story, it was found, and Josiah heard something for the first time he'd never even heard before. And even the greatest king, David, failed in his own calling and found himself as a leader hanging on the mercy of God, which is the position that every true Christian leader is always in. So, in the fullness of time, God sent his Son. And because he is God with us, he has all authority in himself. And God's anointing is on him. And he's bone of our bone and flesh of our flesh. And so he truly is a king from among God's people. And he is saturated in the word of God, even as a young boy in the temple, his mind is filled. Look at how many times the Lord Jesus quotes from the Old Testament scriptures, and especially the book of Deuteronomy. He goes out into the desert. He overcomes temptation, his great humility. He does not come riding into the city on a great massive horse. He comes into the city riding on a donkey. And this king, because he is God, is also the priest who on the cross makes himself to be the sacrifice for our sins to reconcile us to God. And because he is God with us, he rises from the dead because death cannot keep a hold on him. And he comes to his disciples, and you remember what he says. He says, all authority, not just some of it, not parceled out authority, all authority in heaven and on earth is given to me. In other words, he is the prophet, he is the priest, he is the king, and he is the judge. Therefore, see the point? Therefore, because all authority is given to him, because he is the prophet, priest, and king and judge, therefore, go and make disciples of all nations. That's why. Baptizing them in the name of the Father and of the Son and of the Holy Spirit. We are to call people from every nation, from every culture, to faith in Jesus Christ, to become followers of Jesus Christ. Why? Because all authority belongs to him. He is the King of Kings, and he is the Lord of Lords. And so here's the thing that I want us to take away now. When you know who Jesus is, then you will grasp what it means to follow him. He is the prophet. So to follow Christ is to believe his word. It means that I give up the right of saying, well, Jesus says this, but I think that. To become a follower of Jesus means for you, if you are his follower, that his word defines truth for you. And when you have a different thought from his word, you're wrong and you change your mind. That's what it means for us to submit ourselves to the word of God. Christ to be the prophet in authority over us, not the one who suggests ideas to us. And following Christ means that we trust in his sacrifice, because

0: Not only is he the one who speaks the word of truth to us, he is the priest who offers himself as a sacrifice for us. So to be a Christian means that you trust the sacrifice that Jesus Christ has made of himself, the shedding of his blood, the tearing of his own body, in order to make atonement for your sins. And because Jesus is the judge, to be a follower of Jesus means that you accept Christ's judgment. We must all stand before the judgment seat of Christ. You say, what does it mean for me to accept Christ's judgment about me? Listen. We are justified by faith through Jesus Christ our Lord, and in this way we have peace with God. What's his judgment about you? If you have faith in the Lord Jesus Christ, here's his judgment about you. You have peace with God. And that's how you get peace in your own soul. You accept the judge's verdict about you, which is why Paul says in Romans in chapter 8, it's God who justifies, so who is he who condemns? When someone says to me, well, I know God's forgiven me, but I can't forgive myself, I say something like this. Well, if the blood of Jesus was good enough for God to forgive you, are you putting yourself in a higher position than that? Good enough for him, but not good enough for me? And because he is king, to be a follower of Christ means to obey Christ's command. He says to his redeemed people, if you love me, you will obey my commandments.
1: 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Well, Open the Bible depends on your generosity to bring you Pastor Colin's teaching each day. And as you give a gift of any amount this month, we want to say thank you by sending you a copy of Lincoln's Daily Devotional. And Colin, who is this book for?
2: Well, I think it's for anyone who really loves the Word of God, but especially, I think, for anyone who's looking for something fresh or anyone who's looking for something really short. This little devotional that was actually used by Abraham Lincoln himself simply offers a verse of Scripture for every day. They're organized by themes, a different theme each month. They go through the experience of a Christian believer in the various parts of life that we go through. And it gives to us just a verse that you can meditate on. So if you're looking for something really short, just to pop a verse of Scripture into your mind each day, then this book does it very simply, very wonderfully, does it from the Old King James Version, of course, which so beautifully expresses the English language. And I think, too, for someone who feels, I just want to do something fresh and different, you know, I find it helpful to change up what I'm doing in my own devotional life, to move from one thing to another, one part of Scripture to another, to use different books and devotionals and aids at different times. And here's something that might just be fresh for someone today. A verse of Scripture each day from Abraham Lincoln's devotional that will help you to meditate on the Word of God, take in its truth, and live in its beauty and in its power.
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6: This is Holy Land Moments, a radio ministry of the International Fellowship of Christians and Jews. 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
7: Since October 7th, it is clear to us who is with us and who is against us. And we are grateful and really appreciate everything that this community does for us, supporting us, with us, holding our hands, hugging us, by supporting us. And you know, we mentioned the seven fronts that we deal with, but there's an eighth front. That's the social media and the public opinion and the anti-Semitism. And this is the only front that it's not just a military one, but it's relevant for all of us. All of us are soldiers in this front. We are grateful for each and every one of you guys that speaks for us, tells the truth, know to say and differentiate what is good and what is evil. And even now, give me the stage to speak in front of you. We are grateful for that, and thank you so much.
8: Well, we're grateful for all you've done and all the brave men and women who serve under you. Please send our love to them.
7: Thank you, and let's give us the honor and the pleasure that you are praying for us, for our people, for the recovery of the injured, and for the hostages to be back home as soon as possible, and for the strength of Israel. Thank you.
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0: 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God is still on the throne, and prayer changes things. Today, we are going to listen to Jeff Tickler discuss his presentation entitled Two Men, Two Destinies. Friends, I want to say thank you. 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Today, we're going to listen in on a presentation given at this year's Kansas Conference by Jeff Tickler. The title of his presentation is Two Men, Two Destinies.
1: I was raised in a God-fearing home. Now, this is important because I've become extra sensitive in the last number of years in my life, recognizing that there's individuals that have a similar maybe situation that I grew up with, which I'll mention in a minute, but and that is that they're not God deniers, they're not God rejectors, they could be God fearing. You remember in the Bible, in the book of Acts, in Acts chapter 8, 10, 16, there talks about a number of individuals. There was Cornelius the centurion, and Lydia, the jailer, Ethiopian eunuch. All four of those individuals had something in common. They were God-fearing people, God-respecting people, loving up on the Lord and all, but they were lacking something. They were lacking the gospel, the knowledge, the push to make a decision to put their trust in Jesus Christ as their Lord and Savior. And so God had dispatched servants of his in these settings to get them over the finish line, to give them the information, what they still were lacking, what they needed, so that they could make that decision and come to know him. It so has impressed me because, you know, having and feeling that I've got a special responsibility before the Lord with the gospel, really try to be sensitive to that prompting. We got people all around us. Some of those folks are actually ready to go, and we don't know what, you know, which ones unless we check it out. Usually try to ask them a Kennedy question. If you were to die today, stand before God, and he were to ask you, why should I let you into heaven? What would you tell him? And that's a good way to just find out, you know, do a little diagnosis there, and you know which way to go. That's not the message for today, but that helps you to understand, you know, what my springboard, my launching pad is. I was raised in a God-fearing home, went to church, Sunday school. We had probably about three denominations represented in the family. Don't need to necessarily list them, it's irrelevant. But they were all, you know, what do we call it, evangelical. Believed in Jesus, the Word of God, the Bible. You know, believed in the way of salvation, although it probably wasn't emphasized because, again, I didn't get saved in any of those settings. Grew up, left home when I was 18, didn't get saved till I was 27 years old. Now, here's a little something for you. This is kind of important. Can't spend a lot of time on this.

But there's an article, there's a paper here, and this is from like 1977. This is when I was 22 years old. My brother and I used to drag race semi-professionally. The article's being done in quarter mile countdown, 22 years old with a picture of a car. So how far prior to this do we start racing and building cars? Full chassis, welded, we built it. Built our own enclosed trailer. And that's what I'm gonna get to. There's a picture here you can look at, and there's an enclosed trailer, and across the back of the trailer, you can't see it from there, but you'll be able to see it, 8 feet across, it said, God is number one, a big cross in the middle with a 3 sevens and a scroll, we are number two. Now you'd have to conclude, if you were riding behind it, you'd think those are surely Christians racing, right? We were God-fearers, God-respecters. I used to pray, and if I was at the gym and somebody was taking the Lord's name in vain, oh no, that don't go. I'd be all over that. And yet I was unsaved. And just in ignorance, I would pray quite often over God's protection while I was involved in a sin. Protect me in some way or form. Remember, the article is 22 years old. You see the back of the trailer. It's such a powerful illustration to me. It should be to you. It wasn't until 5 years later, at 27 years old, I got saved. Loved my parents, respected and believed in God. Of course, the devil and the demons believe too, and they shudder. In the years that followed, after I actually made that profession of faith at 27 years old, boy, I should just take a minute. I got to make it a fast version. At the point when I trusted the Lord, it was somewhere around like nine years after I'd left home, and that's not a good story, the reason why. I'm out there running wild. I had a guy witness to me at a job. I asked him, I didn't really want to give him the satisfaction of really doing too much or even let him know I was all that interested. So I says, hey, if I want to know a little more, what should I do? He told me, read the Gospel of John. I got as far as chapter 11, the story of when Lazarus had died, the interplay between Mary and Martha and Jesus. But the point is that I was reading through there and I read that story, and right there in chapter 11 of John, hadn't been to church in 9 years, there was nobody else around. I got down in my living room, got down on the floor, and I prayed, and I said, Lord, I know I'm a sinner, I deserve to go to hell, and I understand right now that you're my Savior. You understand? It was in the middle of the verse where it said, I'll just tell you now because you got to know. It was that place where Martha, she says, oh boy, if you had been here, because Lazarus had died, and Jesus says, well, he'll rise again in the resurrection. And but she says, oh, we know he'll rise again at the resurrection in the last day, in the final day. And that's when I could just picture Jesus in his voice, thinking, I am the resurrection life. He who lives and believes in me will never die. Do you believe this? See, can you picture how he came back? She's talking, oh yeah, the revelation, yeah, we know about that. And Jesus saying, I'm the resurrection. In the middle of the chapter of John 11, that's where I got down on my hands and knees, and I prayed and asked Jesus to be my Lord and Savior. And it was the quickest, conversion of my emotion that I've ever experienced, where I went from unbelievable joy that I just trusted the Lord, and I felt it and I knew it, and within less than a minute, I was in anguish. Because I considered all my family, the three denominations of people and friends that were just like me, God-fearing people, people that basically went to church, believed all kinds of things. I was the first one in my family to get saved. Think about that a minute. And I said to the Lord, I said, oh man, I was in tears. I got a twin brother. I'm saying, oh, all these people. I felt the weight of it. They don't know this. They believe just like me. I thought everything was fine. I believed in God. Never trusted him as my Lord and Savior, but I believed in him. See how easy you can miss it? It's not a work and it's not difficult, but it does require a decision. And so I leave it at that. You get it. That's what kind of sets up the significance, the importance of this message, and give you a little background. And by the way, I should say this. After I got saved and become to know the Lord, and I started talking to my family and my friends, and really talking to them a lot, and then started seeing really progress, decisions being made. Now, you might say, well, we don't all have the gift of evangelism. I understand that. But we all have to speak up. We share what you know. Get a book. Share a book. Share something. God will use you. Just step out in faith. But nothing could be more important than sharing our faith with those around us. And so I just leave it at that. Now, Rob already underscored something. Some people think that Rich Man and Lazarus, the story, is a parable. Of course, it's not. It mentions Lazarus. It mentions Abraham by name. And parables don't name people. It doesn't give details about them. About the family, like when it talks about the rich man's family. So definitely not a parable. Note this, very important that I should say before we even go any farther. This isn't setting up a contrast between a rich man and a poor man as if the individual
Lazarus is being accepted on the basis of his poverty. You know, nothing could be farther from the truth. That's not taught anywhere in the Bible, and certainly not taught here. It all has to do with an attitude of the heart. Prosperity or poverty can both be detriments to the gospel. You can have a person that lives with a sense of like greed, or what's that thing nowadays where you have when a person thinks that they're entitled, entitlement. And I've met some folks that, yeah, they don't have too much, but the attitude is so horrendous that it might be there under some kind of a something, because, you know, I've met people that have nothing in some of the sweetest spirits. So this isn't about wealth or poverty. This is about the heart, the attitude. And so I think you get it. That's so important. Pride can be a huge obstacle. Think about Satan. He, you know, I mean, he was up there, man. He had a big position. But, you know, he looked at himself. He had power. He had beauty. He had it all going. But it wasn't enough. I think of examples from the scripture, positive examples of wealthy people. You know, you can think of Joseph of Arimathea, Lydia, you know, worked in purple, and Solomon and David and Abraham and Job, and you can go on. I mean, you know, the Bible's full of individuals, people that, you know, they got a few extra bucks, and I mean, they want to love on the Lord and help the Lord, help the gospel, praise the Lord. And you can't leave out of that list. These folks, you know, we always associate with wealth. But what about the poor widow in Mark chapter 12? It says she gave everything. I put her on the list of the, you might say, the big givers. So she didn't have a lot, but she gave all she had. She's with the big givers. Yeah, amen. Make a mention about the purpose of the story. The story is really sobering, the rich man Lazarus, very sobering, and it's also very rare in the Bible. Although the Bible talks a lot about hell, Jesus himself warns and talks a lot about hell, I think more than any other topics. Let me check that out. So it's not rare in the Bible to talk about hell, but what is rare is to give specific details about what's going on there and what it's like. That's rare. Detailed and accurate picture of what happens to actually, and not in general, but somebody that's actually gone there. And Jesus is the one telling the story. All these things make it very special. 13 verses, one time in the Bible to focus on that particular detail. An individual actually in hell and giving actual details of what's going on. We read over that story all the time. We don't understand the tremendous significance of what it's all about. Jesus put it there for a reason, and the reason it's only 13 verses and it's at one time, it's not to be morbid, it's not to scare us, it's to warn us. It's as if in the Bible, we're given all kinds of, you know, warnings and challenges and whatnot, but again, it's like one brief moment, Jesus tears back the veil that hides the horrors of hell to give us just a, and it's the subtitle of my book, A Glimpse of Hell. Just a glimpse. It's designed to be, you know, sobering, to show us what happens to a soul, the destiny of a soul that enters into a Christless eternity. A loving parent might warn a young boy or young girl in kind of graphic terms. You run out in the street, you play with a knife, you do this, you pick up a, you know, loaded gun. I mean, all kinds of things. And you might give them some details on what could happen. Again, not to necessarily scare them or to be, you know, overly, you know, just to talk about like negative things, but boy, just out of warning, out of love. I wrote this, that booklet for the same reason Jesus gave that warning. It's out of love and it's to warn all those that I meet. Now, here in verse 19, we'll get started here. There was a certain rich man clothed in purple and fine linen and fared sumptuously every day. Now, rich man in the Latin is the word Dives, so I'm going to just call him Mr. Dives from now on, Mr. Dives. Now, this will give a detailed description of the lifestyle of two men. One happened to be wealthy, one happened to be impoverished, but again, the issue isn't so much what they had, the issue is the condition of their hearts. So don't lose that in the discussion. But to establish a foundation for the contrast of the life before and after death, I think is also a reason why there's a number of special details given. It shows how in this life you can have everything and have it all, and how just in a brief moment enter into the next life and end up so miserable. Because that's, you know, of course, the outcome of the rich man. It should cause any right-thinking person to ask a question. Why did this happen, and how can I avoid this same outcome? A preacher once said, for those that do not know Jesus, this is the only heaven they'll ever know,
And for the person that knows Jesus,

this is the only hell they'll ever know, or the worst they'll ever know. I would say it better that way. It's the worst life they'll ever know. And that's true. Now, there's a second reason that this pre-death detail is given. You know, it describes very with detail what was going on between rich man and Lazarus. And those details are very important, because I believe also it shows that poverty and wealth and great worldly blessings do not, and again, they don't cause a person to go to hell, but they can cloud a person's understanding and so blind them. I think the rich man in the story, he's just so blinded by all he had. It's talked about eating sumptuously and all he had. He didn't even know that Lazarus existed. Many of the rich and poor alike have their temporary and eternal lives ruined because of the attitude. Mr. Dives was living the high life, dressed in fine clothes, had a big mansion, toys, best food, didn't seem to have any problems. And the key lesson here is the heart. What is our heart attitude toward life and things, and where does God fit into it all? Clothed in purple, fine linen, fared sumptuously every day. And there was a certain beggar named Lazarus, which was laid at his gate, full of sores and desiring to be fed with the crumbs which fell from the rich man's table. Moreover, the dogs came and licked his sores. Okay, here it is. It's an extreme contrast of two men. One detail that can't be missed. Look at the financial condition, maybe the social condition. In every way you look at these two, they couldn't hardly be, you know, more different, more separate from one another. And some would look at the poor man and say, man, what a picture of human failure. But is it? Because we don't have the full story yet. There's something that's going on that hasn't been revealed yet. Lazarus could be a poster boy for somebody that's really, you know, in despair and hopeless. The idea of being laid at the gate of Mr. Dives suggests that he had some kind of physical difficulty. He couldn't get around. Somebody had to come and actually lay him there. And they probably assumed if they laid him by the gate of this rich man, he might take pity on him and actually help the guy out. Never happened. Lazarus wasn't looking for much in life. It says he longed for the crumbs. You know? He wanted the crumbs. What happens when you get crumbs or scraps that fall from your table? You throw them in the garbage. So what it's saying is, all this guy was looking for, he's saying, look, when the servant takes the garbage out, he was hoping that some of the scraps and the crumbs would fall out of the garbage can, and so he'd get a bite to eat. Wasn't looking for much. And when it talks about the dogs came and licked his sores, it's kind of like an idea of like weakness and resignation. It's like, you know, he'd pretty much given up on life, right? You ever feel? I mean, he's kind of given up. Poor, starving, weak. Sounds like a really bad situation. And yet, there's still something that hasn't been revealed. Never give up hope. See, even for this guy, and you look at that condition, that horrific condition, it seems hopeless to us. As many of you who know the story and where this is going, you realize, oh, yeah, the story's not over. 22-23. And it came to pass that the beggar died and was carried by the angels into Abraham's bosom. The rich man also died and was buried. In hell he lifted up his eyes, being in torment, and seeth Abraham afar off and Lazarus in his bosom. And we see sometimes say his bosom or at his side. The time came, and when I hear that term, the time came in the Bible, the thing that always comes to me is God's perfect time. God's got a time, a perfect time for everything. It also kind of communicates to me and says, time is short. You know, it's not, you know, we don't always have as much time as we think we have. Time is short. It says that the angels came and carried him. Speaking about Lazarus, carried him. It's the idea of, you know, comfort, carried him to Abraham's side, also known as paradise in the scriptures. Synonymous with blessings and privilege. In this very same verse, it says the rich man also died and was buried. And in the original language, there's no period after the word buried. If we read that sentence the way it appears, it should say Mr. Dives is immediately in hell. And so this should read, the rich man died, was buried, and went to hell. It's like he closed his eyes in this life and immediately opened them up. And can you imagine? He'd been living sumptuously, and all that he had, and the shock that would have occurred. Closed his eyes in this life and opened up his eyes in a place of torment. Two men, two destinies. One's in Abraham's bosom, and the other one's in the wrong side of Hades. You heard from the discussion, I'll mention it a little later, you know, Hades is a description of a place that had two sides, paradise and the hell, positive and the negative, if you will. What's important to understand here, although it doesn't say it, doesn't talk about what their spiritual beliefs were. You have to

0: understand that when you look at the circumstances, the outcome of their life testifies as to what they believed. You see, when it talks about that Lazarus was laid out at a gate and the rich man had no interest in him, didn't care about him, the lack of love, the lack of concern for his fellow man, again, it doesn't have to explicitly say it. The implication is he wasn't worried about that kind of stuff. If he had known the Lord or known anything about the ways of the Lord, it wouldn't be the case, would it? So it's by implication here. Each of these men had beliefs. Everybody has a belief, even if it's just a belief in yourself. Some people, you know, they believe in themselves, or they find a particular author or somebody to follow. Some people choose to follow Satan. They're satanic people. I mean, God gave free choice. People follow all kinds of things. And so the result here, it's the result of the beliefs that each had. And you can rest assured because of the outcome. The outcome testifies as to what their beliefs were. I'm going to just give you verse 23 along with this just for the context so it flows. So 23 says, "And in hell he lifted up his eyes, being in torments, and seeth Abraham afar off and Lazarus in his bosom. And he cried and said, Father Abraham, have mercy on me and send Lazarus that he may dip the tip of his finger in water and cool my tongue, for I am torment in this flame." Well, what this is telling us and demonstrating to us that hell is a real place, because Mr. Dives is there. He has his senses. He feels pain. It says he looked up, so he's got eyesight. He saw Abraham and identified him. He's able to identify individuals. His memory and intellect are intact. He even recognized the beggar from the gate because he's saying, send Lazarus. Oh, now he knows about Lazarus. You know, didn't even give him a scrap. Now he wants Lazarus to basically go and do him a favor. They call back in Chicago, it's called, you know, do me a solid, whatever that means. He still has his vocal cords. He has his voice. Later, they'll be used when he is wailing and mourning as the centuries pass. This is truly the ultimate tragedy. Mr. Dives asks for pity, but sadly, it's too late. There's no second chance in hell. No pity. You know, and I just take a step off for a minute. As you sit there in your chair, think about this little detail. You're worth several, they got these guys, they talk about these cats, like I guess Musk is the richest, couple of hundred billion would it be. People that are billionaires, and you look at all the toys they buy, and all the billionaires, you'd be a millionaire, all these billions. There are billionaires that have passed and died before you. They would give you all their billions to trade places with you right now to have your choice, the choice you could make, because where they're at, they have no choice no more, and they missed it, and they can't go back. And now knowing what they know, see, do you understand that totally revolutionizes how you can look at your life and what you have and how much you are. That's when I look at Lazarus. You are rich because there actually probably is no ceiling. That rich man, he'd give you his $200 billion and take out a loan if you need another $200 billion to have your choice. You have something he'll never have again because you're still alive and breathing. You can make that choice to trust Jesus. Think of how powerful that is and what you have, the value of what you have, and we take it for granted. And all those people we walk past, but see, they don't know. We got to help them understand it. The power of being able to make that choice. Okay, it's so powerful to think about. It alters where we spend eternity, that choice. Can you imagine on a hot summer day, you're out, you're cutting the grass, you're digging the hole. I hear Rob talking about his poor daughter and Zama and the kids and all the folks down at the school down there in Myanmar and all. They had a day there, I think they're talking, it was like 108. I don't remember what was at night, sweltering heat. And then all the other bad conditions that go along with it. You know, it's not just the heat, it's all the other third world conditions that go along with it. I mean, it's a tough situation. Mr. Dives, he asks, send Lazarus to dip the tip of his finger in water and just touch my tongue. What's that all about? Because I don't believe this is like some kind of like an exaggeration or some kind of like weird communication. I believe that what the Lord is trying to get across is the degree of suffering. See, can you picture a situation where this man's circumstance, Mr. Dives, is so awful, it's so horrific. It's been so long since, he's had anything to drink or have his taste buds, quenched, so to speak, that actually a drop of water would be a dramatic change, a difference, you see? It's kind of like an argument of by degree. Because, yeah, if it's just, from day to day or from hour to hour, that drop of water doesn't mean much. But imagine, boy, if you went a while and you're so dry and your mouth stuck together, just give me a drop. It just kind of strikes me that way. It's just intense. Now, It's also describing a situation, tongue is in torment and in this fire. He has to have a special body prepared to last for eternity in hell. You remember in Exodus, this isn't really difficult, Exodus chapter 3, Moses was surprised at the burning bush. God can make things that, they're on fire, they burn, but they're not consumed. God can do anything. Every single person will be given a new eternal body when we go into eternity. And so if you died without Jesus, you're going to get a special body that can survive the rigors and the heat of hell without being consumed, like that bush that burned. But if you're with Jesus, you're going to get a very light, comfortable, joyful body that can enjoy heaven forever.
1: 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And the topics? 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Friends, thank you for spending part of your day with us. And as always, thank you for your prayers and support. We took you back to our Prophecy in the News Live Conference in Kansas for a fascinating presentation from Jeff Tickler. We continue that presentation. But first, I want to tell you about 3 incredible days, 3 completely different themes, more than 10 speakers, and one unforgettable Bible conference. October 22nd through the 24th, Prophecy in the News Live takes over the Delta Hotel in Bristol, Virginia. 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Friday, Bible prophecy. Israel, the rapture, the end times, the coming kingdom, and where we are on God's prophetic timeline. Then Saturday, things get really interesting with mysteries of the Bible verse. 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We began listening to a fascinating presentation from Jeff Tickler, recorded earlier this year at our Prophecy in the News Live Conference in Kansas. And today, we're going right back into that conference room to hear the next part of his message. So open up your Bible, turn up the radio, and let's rejoin Jeff Tickler, already in progress, at Prophecy in the News Live.
0: Romans chapter 1, verse 20, and this is kind of like a Jeff paraphrase, if you don't mind. It says that through the creation, and that would include, for example, the universe, man, nature, the sciences, plants, and animals, God is revealing something. It says in that passage, he's revealing 3 things. His invisible qualities. Well, they're invisible, so how do you see it? So he has to showcase them in something. It's in his creation. And then it says his eternal power. Well, you get to know something about his power when you see some of the things he's done and his making of things. And then his divine nature. Nobody like God. Divine nature. You know, all by himself. Nobody gets close. That's why the surprises, the providence, things you can't, unexpected. It's just, it's electrical. And then it goes on that verse, being clearly seen and understood from what he's made. You know, it's a funny thing how many times I'll run into some you folks, you know, that, and they wonder why I spend a lot of time like with the animals and nature stuff. I said, well, one thing, my Heavenly Father made it, and he put all kinds of certain stuff in there. Certainly got my attention. I think he might want to get your attention, too. It's just simple thinking. It's just my conclusion. But then that that verse finishes up so that we're without excuse. Once God has showed you his handiwork and what he's done, and again, throughout all, not just the animal, all nature, science, creation, the universe, it's all in there. It says then we're out without excuse. He's shown us. So I ask that you please look past the animals and the plants that I talk about, and you see the one that's responsible for all that variety, design, and creation. I want us to see the Lord Jesus. Amen? Yeah, amen. Job 12, 7 to 10, it says that, but ask the beasts, and they shall teach thee, and the fowls of the air, and they shall tell thee, or speak to the earth, and it shall teach thee, and the fishes of the sea shall declare unto thee. Who knoweth not in all these that the hand of the Lord hath wrought this, in whose hand is the soul of every living thing and the breath of all mankind? Psalm 33:8 says, let all the earth fear the Lord, let all the inhabitants of the world stand in awe of him. I had an awesome example of God's high-tech design that came out of one of my visits down here in Wichita, Kansas, a number of years ago. I was doing a Q&A session, and it was kind of at the last minute we put it together. Rob put it together. Actually, it was a postgraduate group of students that had come down. We had about 16 students. Boy, sure, if I had the picture, you'd love this thing. A lot of the athletes, including the basketball players. So there's all these trees, you know what I mean? Giants in land. And there's me. I mean, I look like a three-year-old, you know? And all these guys, oh boy, it was fabulous. Well, they weren't all that big, but it was an interesting group. And they represented a lot of different countries. I had an hour and a half session. Needed every minute of it too, by the way. I had one question. What's the reason, the best reason, or best argument that you have for all the design that it needs? It's all programmed in. How does God do this? How does he take these little structures, put in all this design, put in all this intelligence? Remember how we opened up? God's invisible qualities, the eternal power, divine nature is being demonstrated, what he's able to do. This is animals. Imagine what he did for us. We're the crown of his glory. What do we do with it? And you look what he does with an animal. I mean, a termite. The structures include complex ventilation systems. They got ducts and chambers and filters to filter the air through porous walls, get rid of the stale air. They got a special knowledge that's, again, written in their DNA by God that enables them to do all of this. Nobody teaches them. The parents, nobody shows them how to do this. It's all programmed. It's in their DNA. They just know what to do. There's nobody leading it. They just, it's programmed. They work as a crew, a team. They put the whole thing together. They put in all the systems. They're following the blueprints. It's built into them. Oh, it's definitely showcasing God's power. No one there needed to teach them. And so evolutionists, they need to account for this. You got to account for this kind of intelligence. You got to account for the intelligent design. I certainly can't account, credit lifeless chemicals and, you know, with producing this kind of an outcome, this kind of wonder. But that's me. Yeah, boy. Oh, Lord have mercy. The honey badger. Pound for pound, the roughest hombre in the jungle. Oh, is he something. Very dangerous, very determined, the honey badger. One guy was describing it. He was a researcher, and he says, they're scrawny, they stink, they're small, about the size of a house cat. A little bigger than a house cat. Not too big. The name comes from their fondness for bee larvae. They like to tear themselves up some beehives to get to that larva. I can't dramatize or over-explain how incredibly vicious this animal is and the instinct God gave it. They had a wildlife preserve in Africa, and they had a lion cage or a lion holding next to a honey badger. I don't know if it was like 10 or 12 foot brick wall between these things. I didn't have coverings on it. And a honey badger went out of his way, not to escape, going out maybe the front or back, but went over the side. He knew the lion was there, smelled them or just knew or whatever it was. Kept climbing over, would get sticks and branches and pile stuff up. They're very creative and able to, you know, do things, think outside the box. Gets in there so he could fight with the lion. It's been known honey badgers held off multiple, a group a lot. And you say, how did he do it? I'll get to it at the end.

0: how they're able to do it. You say, that's why, how's that, you know, I'll show you. But at any rate, they're rough. They love a fight. They never turn away. That's their MO. That's the thing God did about it. It's not nothing to do with the size or how it looks. Or it's the personality of the honey badger that's the special creation. That's what I'm trying to draw attention to. It has this brave heart that never stops. It's just an incredible thing. So when you use the honey badger as an example of just pure getting after it, yeah, that's it. There's no animal that has the same tenacity. If it's hungry enough and it can't find food, it's not its normal practice, but it'll actually jump into the water and it'll go find, like, a, for example, a turtle. Its jaws are strong enough, its teeth are strong enough, it'll grab a turtle and bite through the turtle shell and eat that, eat some kind of aquatic stuff. One of its favorite, 25% of its diet is snakes, and including poisonous snakes. Now, the issue with the poisonous snakes is sometimes you get bit. This cat, he goes in there, he's fighting, and sometimes he'll take multiple bites from a venomous snake. And what happens with the venom from a snake, you find, think, Ab, you know, it's the alpha neurotoxins in the venom that paralyzes the muscles around the lungs so you can't breathe. Well, God designed his, little guy's going to need a little help. So he's got some special mechanism, some design in his body where those alpha neurotoxins, they don't shut down his breathing. They don't affect his muscles. But he gets a little bit, you know, he gets a little wet, you know, he gets a little bit woozy, see? So he'll finish off the snake. You know, he don't stop until the snake is dead. Then he'll move over, you know, kind of in the similar vicinity, take a little nap, you know, recollect his thing, get up, and it's time to eat. And he has himself a little snake. He ain't worried about it. He can take hundreds and hundreds of bites from the bees when he's getting after that bee larva. It doesn't make any difference. He don't care. The stuff that he eats, I mean, birds, reptiles, bee larvae, small mammals, carrion, you know, that's dead and putrefying things, fruits, baby crocodiles, rubbish, roots, you know, snakes, and every part of it, hair, feathers, bones, he eats it all. Too chewy, you know. He's got a thick skin coat. His coat is a quarter of an inch thick, and that's what helps him, you know, even with the bee bites and things, but his teeth are razor sharp, mega powerful jaws. He's able to chew through bones and turtle shells. The big thing about him, I'll keep saying it, he never backs down. He never, ever backs down. But this one secret defense he has, this one secret defense mechanism, it's his coat. It's super loose fitting. And plus, not only is the coat super loose fitting, but he has a flexible spine. And you put this all together and you come up with like almost like a superpower. See, so here's what happens. I'm going to read this. This is a quote out of my book. Large animals take a bite and they think they have the little fella under control. Surprise! The honey badger can completely twist and turn inside his skin. Now he's looking at the cat that just bit him, you know, in the stuff. See, he got him, yeah? You got me? Boom! He's got these razor sharp claws, big teeth. Got news for you. Well, let me finish this. He turns inside the skin into a position for a massive counterattack. That's an understatement. To the face of the attacker with its oversized claws and razor sharp teeth, the attacker has no choice but to release the little fella. They get to know these honey badgers. They don't bother them. It's this little cat walking around. Nobody bothers them. I'm continually surprised and entertained at all the examples of the incredible, unexpected, complex design that we see in nature. Amen?
1: 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And they tackle some big questions. Are today's wars connected to Bible prophecy? 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Where will the Third Temple really stand? 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
4: How long have you been faithless? How long am I to put up with you? I mean, I don't want to hear that. I mean, if Jesus told me that, listen, I'm coming for my son. He's uncontrollable. He tries to kill himself. And I just, Jesus, please heal my son. And then he says to me, how long do I have to put up with you? And then look at this. This gets more intense. And they brought the boy to him. Okay, so enough discussion between Jesus and the father. So they bring, and notice this, the father's not bringing the boy. The people are bringing the boy. So someone's holding this kid. And they bring this boy to Jesus, and immediately the spirit convulses the boy. He falls on the ground, rolling around, foaming at the mouth. And Jesus asked the Father, how long has this been happening? Seriously? How long have you been faithless? How long am I going to put up with you? And how long has this been happening? And he said, from childhood. But if you can do anything, Jesus, have compassion on us and help us. I love that. That's perfect, right? Jesus says in the ESV, if you can. He says, Jesus, if you can do anything. And Jesus is saying, I can do anything if you can believe. That's what he's been talking about from the very beginning. How long have you been faithless? I can do anything if you can believe, if you can totally trust me. Because Jesus wants to answer our prayer. He wants to do anything. He can do anything if we can believe.
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2: How long have you been faithless? I can do anything if you can believe, if you can totally trust me. But there's a prerequisite to this trust. It takes a little bit of action on your part. Let's see what it takes on our part to get these kinds of prayers answered. It requires something more than just believing in it. It requires this idea of believing requires it's all or nothing. Jesus wants all of us. And when Jesus saw the crowd running together, he rebuked the unclean spirit because he didn't want the crowd to see this, saying, "You mute and deaf spirit, I command you, come out of him and never enter him again." And after crying out and convulsing him terribly, it came out, and the boy was like a corpse, and so that most of them said, "He's dead." But Jesus took him by the hand and lifted him up. I love Jesus when he does this. He did that with the little girl that was dead. And when he had entered into the house, his disciples asked him privately and says, "Why couldn't we do this?" And Jesus said, "This kind cannot be driven out by anything but prayer." And some versions says prayer and fasting. So there's some seriousness in this, really believing. Okay, so there's the Father, okay, that comes to it. And then the three questions: how long are you going to be faithless? How long am I going to put up with you? And how long has this been happening? And so for some of us, you know, I think of myself, you know, like, what is God requiring of me to really reach my son's heart?
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3: Read the Bible in faith, read the Bible in repentance, and keep reading it. Moses says, all the days of your life, fill your heart with the promises of God. 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Then you will be able to face the temptations of money and of sex and of power.
4: Welcome to Open the Bible Weekend with Pastor Colin Smith. And Colin, at least on some level, all of us have some level of leadership here. And so today's message, it sounds like a helpful word of warning for all who are in some sort of leadership position.
5: Yeah, that's exactly right. And we're looking in the book of Deuteronomy, where God speaks very directly about leadership and lays out the particular temptations that every leader will face. Yeah. And guess what? Thousands of years ago, these temptations...
4: It's the same big three, isn't it?
5: Money, sex, and power. And they're all addressed in Deuteronomy, as well as, of course, in so many other places in the scripture. And then God lays out for leaders how we are to pursue lives of integrity that are going to be honoring to the Lord. So whatever the sphere in which God has given you leadership, we're going to look today in the scriptures at what it will take for you to be a godly leader, for your influence to honor the Lord. It's all in the book of Deuteronomy.
4: Well, we are going to be in Deuteronomy chapter 16 through 18 today. So grab a Bible, join us there as we continue Lead by Learning to Follow. Here is Pastor Colin.
3: There are particular temptations that all leaders face. So inasmuch as God has given any trust, any responsibility to you, you need to be particularly aware of the special temptations that come to those who are trusted with leadership in any sphere, whether it be in the church or anywhere else. And focusing in particularly on what is said to the king here, and we're told that the king will face particular temptations that come from three directions. As soon as I say them, you'll say, oh, I might have guessed. Money, sex, power. Anything new there? That's right there in the book of Deuteronomy. Here are the temptations that leaders face. Number one, power. The king must not acquire for himself great numbers of horses. Now, I've observed, I think this is a common reality of life, most leaders would like to have more power. But God says to the king, be very careful about that. All kings have horses. But don't acquire great numbers of horses for yourself. In other words, don't try to become a power. It'll be a temptation to you. With regards to temptation in the sexual sphere, verse 17, he must not take many wives, or his heart will be led astray.

Now, you know that it was common in those days for a king to have not simply a wife, but to have a harem. And wives from different royal families from surrounding nations would be taken, and there would be a great wedding. And this was a means in the ancient world of sealing political alliances. And inevitably, with many wives, there came into the royal court the worship of many gods. This is what happened to King Solomon, and the Bible says it turned his heart from the Lord. I think there are other applications of this that speak to us. You know, a man with one wife has the gift of someone next to him who can tell him the truth. Isn't that a good thing? Do you think a man with a harem ever hears the truth? Really? Think about it. A man with a harem is surrounded not with the truth, but with the sweet fog of flattery and lies. And God says this leads the heart astray. Someone who speaks the truth in your life, not a group of flatterers. And in our time, when we live in a culture that is saturated with pornography, Christian men are surrounded by many women. And God says this leads the heart astray. So beware of the lure of this temptation. Then with regards to money, verse 17, he must not accumulate large amounts of silver and gold. Now, you can see the point of this, because being the king, I mean, if you were the king, think of the opportunities to accumulate large amounts of personal wealth. And God says, now, as you're given the trust of being the king, you're not to use this for your own advantage. You are not to do this. Don't use your position for personal gain. That's what he's saying. Now, are you not struck as you see this in the Bible, how human nature never changes? The temptations that God's people were facing more than 3,000 years ago and half a world away are exactly the same temptations that leaders face here and around the world today. So knowing that these are the temptations that leaders face, was there anyone surprised by any of this, by the way? Was anyone surprised? Of course not. But knowing that these are the temptations that leaders distinctively face, the question becomes, how is the king to face these temptations and to overcome them? So I move from identifying three temptations that leaders face to one priority for leaders to pursue. And it's simply this: saturate your life in the Word of God. It's the only way to stand against temptation. You saturate your life in the Word of God. And notice how this is spelled out for the king. First, he's told he's to write the word. Verse 18, when he takes the throne of his kingdom, he is to write for himself on a scroll a copy of the law. Now, this is so fascinating. Nobody else in Israel was required to write out the entire book of Deuteronomy by hand. But the king is. Here's this man, and he's given such a trust, and he's given such a responsibility. When he's crowned, his first task is not to go and rule. His first task is to go and learn how to rule. And he learns this by writing out the word of God, that is the book of Deuteronomy, this law. He writes out the 34 chapters in his own hand on a scroll that he keeps with him for the rest of his life, his own personal copy. It's almost as if the people of God, when they place the crown on the king's head, they're saying to the people, now we're placing this trust in you, and we need to know that the word of God is in you, and that the word of God dwells in you richly. We need that word of God to be deeply in you more than we need it to be deeply in anyone else. So here's what we want you to do. You go off into the study, take the crown off your head, and you sit down with a copy of the book of Deuteronomy, and you write out on a scroll in your own hand, word for word, every word that God has given, so that it will be in you. This is what we want you to do.

0: How long do you think it took?
1: You know, when we read the book of Deuteronomy, it took 2¾ hours. We read the entire book out loud. What a wonderful evening that was. My guess is that to write the entire book of Deuteronomy, which I've not done, but then I'm not a king. My guess is it's probably a full week's work. And there the king is. Can you picture him? And he's writing. And there's this long scroll. And it's his personal copy of this book, the Word of God. Now, when he's written it, what's he to do next? Look at what it says, verse 19. It, that is this personalized handwritten copy of the book of Deuteronomy, is to be with him. And he's to read it all the days of his life. It's to be with him. So this, you picture the scroll now, he's written it out, it's rolled up, it's to be on his nightstand. And it's to be in his study. And when he goes into meetings, he's to take it with him. And when he walks from one room to another, can you picture the king with his robe and with his crown, and he's walking from one room to another, behind him there's an assistant, and what's he carrying? He's carrying the scroll, because the king's going to want to refer to it. Every day. Have the Bible on your nightstand. Put the Bible on your desk. Bring the Bible to the church. Bring the Bible on the train. Have the Bible when you're in meetings. Let it be with you. But not only with you, because you can have it with you and have it closed. You're to read it. Read it all the days of your life. As you read the Bible, it will shape your thinking. It will form your character. It will energize your life. It will direct your ministry. Read the Bible in faith, read the Bible in repentance, and keep reading it, Moses says, all the days of your life. Fill your heart with the promises of God. Shape your will by the commandments of God. Guard your life with the words of God. Then you will be able to face the temptations of money and of sex and of power. Now, King David, who was the best of a very mixed bunch, in the Old Testament. King David had his own personal failures. You know about that. But King David gives us this testimony as he sought to follow the Lord with all his heart, soul, mind, and strength. You'll find it in Psalm 119 and verse 11. He says this, "This is how I'm trying to do it. I'm a man," David is saying, "who's failed in many ways, but here's what I'm doing. I have hidden your word in my heart that I might not sin against you." You see what he's saying? This is my defense. This is how I'm able to stand against temptation. By taking in the word of God day by day, I'm hiding it in my heart. I'm filling my life with it. Spurgeon made this marvelous comment about John Bunyan. And Spurgeon was a great fan of John Bunyan and of his profoundly biblical writing. And Spurgeon says this, "Bunyan studied the Bible till his whole being was saturated with Scripture." And then Spurgeon says, "When you read Bunyan, you feel as if you want to say, 'This man is a living Bible. If you prick him anywhere, you will find that his blood is bibline.'" It's a very famous line from Spurgeon, that. You prick him anywhere, you'll find that his blood is bibline. You see, it's in him. And Spurgeon went on to say the very essence of the Bible flows from him. He cannot speak without quoting a text, and his soul is full of the word of God. Friends, that's the kind of leader we want, isn't it? That's the kind of pastor I want to be. If you're aiming for ministry, take this as foundational for your life. Aim to be that kind of elder. Aim to be that kind of father, that kind of leader in your own home. Seek to be that kind of Christian. If you were to prick him anywhere, his very blood is bibline. It's in him. Now, you see, that's what God's saying is critical for the king, and therefore critical for all who have spiritual leadership and everyone who wants to be useful in the work of Jesus Christ.
0: 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Back to the message. Here's Pastor Colin.
1: So write it, God says to the king, and then read it. Have it with you always and read it. Get it into you. Let your life be saturated in the Word of God. Don't be one of these folks who has a Bible for years that hardly looks like it's been opened. And then, of course, God says, obey the Word. It's to be with him, verse 19. He's to read it all the days of his life. Why? So that he may learn to revere the Lord his God. There's the fruit. And follow carefully all the words of this law and these decrees. So the king will have his philosophy. The king will have his own vision and his own values, as every leader does. But he must allow the Word of God to be constantly rebuking him and correcting him and teaching him. The Word of God must always be shaping his thinking, always be challenging his ideas. That is why one of the great cries of the Reformation was this: Semper Reformanda. Semper Reformanda. That's what the Reformers said, which means always reforming. Always reforming. See, what the Reformers had grasped was this. We don't want to be the kind of people who say, hey, we've got justification by faith worked out, and so we've got everything in place, we know it all. The Reformers were wise enough to grasp, as Luther said, my mind is captive to the Word of God, that a true Christian is a person who is always seeking to grow and to develop and to be challenged and to be stretched by the Word of God. However long you've been a follower of Christ. So the true Christian leader is always being challenged by the Word, always being humbled by it, always learning from it. We are not to pose as people who think we've got it all right, but as people who are always seeking humbly to follow the Word of God. So write it, read it, obey it. Now, the very last thing is simply this. Who is this king who bears all these marks and overcomes all these temptations and follows all these laws? And you know where I'm going. You read through the Old Testament story at the various kings that follow in the Old Testament scriptures, and with a few exceptions, they were pretty much a sorry lot, weren't they? The vast majority of them surely never wrote out a word of the book of Deuteronomy. In fact, in the later period of Israel's history, instead of being copied out by hand by every new king, what happened was that the copy of the word of the Lord, which was in the possession of the priests, was left to languish and gather dust in a vault in the temple until in the time of Josiah. You may remember that story. It was found, and Josiah heard something for the first time he'd never even heard before. And even the greatest king, David, failed in his own calling and found himself as a leader hanging on the mercy of God, which is the position that every true Christian leader is always in. So, in the fullness of time, God sent his Son. And because he is God with us, he has all authority in himself. And God's anointing is on him. And he's bone of our bone and flesh of our flesh. And so he truly is a king from among God's people. And he is saturated in the Word of God. Even as a young boy in the temple, his mind is filled. Look at how many times the Lord Jesus quotes from the Old Testament scriptures, and especially the book of Deuteronomy. He goes out into the desert. He overcomes temptation, his great humility. He does not come riding into the city on a great massive horse. He comes into the city riding on a donkey. And this king, because he is God, is also the priest who on the cross makes himself to be the sacrifice.

0: sacrifice for our sins to reconcile us to God. And because he is God with us, he rises from the dead because death cannot keep a hold on him. And he comes to his disciples, and you remember what he says. He says, all authority, not just some of it, not parceled out authority, all authority in heaven and on earth is given to me. In other words, he is the prophet, he is the priest, he is the king, and he is the judge. Therefore, see the point? Therefore, because all authority is given to him, because he is the prophet, priest, and king and judge, therefore, go and make disciples of all nations. That's why. Baptizing them in the name of the Father and of the Son and of the Holy Spirit. We are to call people from every nation, from every culture, to faith in Jesus Christ, to become followers of Jesus Christ. Why? Because all authority belongs to him. He is the King of Kings, and he is the Lord of Lords. And so here's the thing that I want us to take away now. When you know who Jesus is, then you will grasp what it means to follow him. He is the prophet. So to follow Christ is to believe his word. It means that I give up the right of saying, well, Jesus says this, but I think that. To become a follower of Jesus means for you, if you are his follower, that his word defines truth for you. And when you have a different thought from his word, you're wrong and you change your mind. That's what it means for us to submit ourselves to the word of God. Christ to be the prophet in authority over us, not the one who suggests ideas to us. And following Christ means that we trust in his sacrifice, because not only is he the one who speaks the word of truth to us, he is the priest who offers himself as the sacrifice for us. So to be a Christian means that you trust the sacrifice that Jesus Christ has made of himself, the shedding of his blood, the tearing of his own body, in order to make atonement for your sins. And because Jesus is the judge, to be a follower of Jesus means that you accept Christ's judgment. We must all stand before the judgment seat of Christ. You say, what does it mean for me to accept Christ's judgment about me? Listen. We are justified by faith through Jesus Christ our Lord, and in this way we have peace with God. What's his judgment about you? If you have faith in the Lord Jesus Christ, here's his judgment about you. You have peace with God. And that's how you get peace in your own soul. You accept the judge's verdict about you, which is why Paul says in Romans in chapter 8, it's God who justifies, so who is he who condemns? When someone says to me, well, I know God's forgiven me, but I can't forgive myself, I say something like this. Well, if the blood of Jesus was good enough for God to forgive you, are you putting yourself in a higher position than that? Good enough for him, but not good enough for me? And because he is king, to be a follower of Christ means to obey Christ's command. He says to his redeemed people, if you love me, you will obey my command.
1: 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Well, Open the Bible depends on your generosity to bring you Pastor Colin's teaching each day. And as you give a gift of any amount this month, we want to say thank you by sending you a copy of Lincoln's Daily Devotional. And Colin, who is this book for?
2: Well, I think it's for anyone who really loves the Word of God. But especially, I think, for anyone who's looking for something fresh, or anyone who's looking for something really short, this little devotional that was actually used by Abraham Lincoln himself simply offers a verse of scripture for every day. They're organized by themes a different theme each month. They go through the experience of a Christian believer in the various parts of life that we go through. And it gives to us just a verse that you can meditate on. So if you're looking for something really short, just to pop a verse of scripture into your mind each day, then this book does it very simply, very wonderfully, does it from the Old King James Version, of course, which so beautifully expresses the English language. And I think, too, for someone who feels, I just want to do something fresh and different, you know, I find it helpful to change up what I'm doing in my own devotional life, to move from one thing to another, one part of scripture to another, to use different books and devotionals and aids at different times. And here's something that might just be fresh for someone today. A verse of scripture each day from Abraham Lincoln's devotional that will help you to meditate on the Word of God, take in its truth, and live in its beauty and in its power.
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9: We all know the Ten Commandments, or do we? Can you name them? Can you name even one of them? If so, do you use the Catholic version or the Protestant version? As believers in Jesus Christ, do we even need to follow the Old Testament rules, since we live under grace instead of under the law? There's a lot we don't know about the background of the Ten Commandments. which we need to know so we can understand their significance to us. Today, we're going to look at the foundational information, which hopefully will lead us into a deeper understanding and a greater relationship with our God.
10: I'm co-host Jackie Sailors. If you've ever been tempted to think casually about the Ten Commandments, it might be a good idea to look back at scenes from the epic 1956 movie of the same name, where Moses receives the Ten Commandments from Almighty God. This movie attempts to show the majesty of God with amazing special effects and dramatic music as he comes down in lightning and thick clouds to meet Moses on the mountain and deliver his commandments. The importance of the commandments is underlined in the scene where those who worship the golden calf are swallowed up by a mighty shaking of the earth. Watch these scenes and you'll probably take the Ten Commandments more seriously. But the Bible, not Hollywood's interpretation of it, is where we get the complete context of who God is, why he gave those commandments, and how they actually apply to us today. So we'll be taking a closer look at how God reveals himself in the Ten Commandments and what that means to us.
9: I love that movie, The Ten Commandments, and it is very biblical, but there's also a lot of Hollywood in there. So as you watch it, you'll get a good idea of what God is saying and how he is saying it. But keep in mind, it's Hollywood. Let's look at some of the background of these Ten Commandments. The Israelites spent 430 years in Egypt, actually 400 years as slaves. Since Egypt was on their southern border, connected by the Sinai Peninsula, it was typical whenever there was a famine for the Israelites to go down to Egypt to get food, because Egypt always had food. They had the fertile Nile Valley that would flood every year and put this rich soil along the banks of the Nile that they could plant their figs and their lentils and their barley and all the needs that they had. But there was one particular famine that was so severe that the Israelites were invited to settle in Egypt because there was a seven-year famine. It turned out, as God provided, that Jacob's son Joseph was the second man in charge of all Egypt, so he could invite them to come stay in Egypt for a prolonged period of time and provide for all of their needs during that time. However, as often happens, we become complacent. And they did, and they stayed in that land. About three decades later, after the Pharaoh died and Joseph was forgotten, the Egyptians took advantage of the Israelites by making them their slaves to build all the pyramids and things they wanted to build. So for 400 years, all Israel knew was the Egyptian culture, their power, their wealth, their subjection, and the worship of their 2,000 gods and deities. That's probably why Moses, when God called him to lead the Israelites out of Egypt, he needed to know God's name in order for the Israelites to differentiate this God, the God that they were supposed to worship, from all the other gods of Egypt.
10: It's really important to note that this is the environment that they come out of as God delivers them, as Moses leads them out of that land. This is what they've been surrounded by for 400 years. There has to be a really new definition to them of who the one true God is.
9: When Moses asked God, "Who shall I tell the Israelites sent me?" God said to Moses in Exodus 3:14, "I am who I am. Thus you shall say to the sons of Israel, I am has sent me to you." God furthermore said to Moses, "Thus you shall say to the sons of Israel, the Lord, the God of your fathers, the God of Abraham, the God of Isaac, and the God of Jacob has sent me to you. This is my name forever, and this is my memorial name to all generations." So what is I am? What does that mean? I am is interpreted as Jehovah or Yahweh. And what I am means is to be. In other words, self-existent, always there. To be is an active verb, present all the time, self-sufficient. You don't see the word Jehovah in the Bible. Instead, what you see is the word Lord, but it's all in capitals. Capital L, capital O, capital R, capital D. That's Jehovah. Now you can see capital L, small O, R, D, and that's Adonai, a different name for God. But this name is so important, so special, so worshipful that the Jews wouldn't even pronounce it. They said that when the rabbis would write out the scripture, every time they came to the name Jehovah, they would put the pen down, they'd go and bathe,

0: and change into clean clothes, get a new pen, and then write the name Jehovah. Jehovah's in scripture over 2,000 times. So every time they wrote it, they had to do that ritual. But it wasn't just a ritual. It was a respect, because God is so holy. They couldn't write his name. That's why they had to use the name Lord. And they couldn't even write Lord without showing him this respect of being perfectly cleansed to do it.
1: And the respect for his name is a very important part of the Ten Commandments, one of the foundational things that we're going to be talking about.
0: When we're talking about Jehovah, God, the all-sufficient God, the God who always is, I think of Revelation 23:13, when Jesus said, I am the Alpha and the Omega, the first and the last, the beginning and the end. That's who God is. He's the only one who was there at the beginning and will be there for all eternity. Malachi 3:6, for I, the Lord, do not change. Therefore, you, O sons of Jacob, are not consumed. God is the same yesterday, today, and forever, we're told in Hebrews 13:8. How awesome is that? That God never changes. He is always there. That we can go to him and depend on him. He and his word remain constant. And he tells us in Hebrews, I will never leave you nor forsake you. That's our Jehovah God.
1: The whole idea of I am is giving us that idea of eternity. Eternity past, eternity present, eternity future. He does not change because he exists outside of time. What a name. What a way to encapsulate that.
0: So that's the name that God gave Moses to tell the Israelites. Moses goes back to Egypt. He uses the name Jehovah to encourage the people as they leave Egypt to follow Jehovah, not all these Egyptians' gods. When they were delivered from Egypt, they went to Mount Sinai. And it's at Mount Sinai when God not only gave them the Ten Commandments, but the very first thing he said to them is, I am Jehovah. They needed to know their God, to differentiate their God from all those 2,000 other entities. And in order to do that, they needed to hear who he is, what his character was, and what that meant to them.
1: And again, to underscore the importance of the delivery of the commandments, the Israelites had to prepare for 3 days. They had to cleanse themselves and put themselves at the bottom of the mountain. It was this holy mountain, God descending from heaven within these deep, thick clouds on the mountain and the lightning and all of this. It wasn't just meeting with God. It was a major, major thing for all the people and especially for Moses.
0: I think as we go to church on Sunday morning, do we have that attitude of reverence and respect, of looking forward to how God is going to speak and what he's going to do? Or are we just performing our duty by going to church? That's important that we know these Ten Commandments, because they weren't just given to the Israelites. They're given for us. They're meant for you and I today. Every one of the Ten Commandments is reiterated in the New Testament, except the keeping of the Sabbath, but even that's alluded to. That means that we need to not only follow the original Ten Commandments, but we need to go beyond that. For example, thou shalt not murder isn't just actually killing someone. Jesus tells us in Matthew chapter 5 that that's killing someone's reputation or hurting them in any way at all, physically or spiritually or mentally. So Jesus expounded on the Ten Commandments. The first of the commandments deal with God, because they, the Israelites, and we need to know who our one true God is and how he calls us to live. So let's begin with the first commandment in Exodus chapter 20 to see who God is. He said, I am the Lord your God who brought you out of the land of Egypt, out of the house of slavery. You shall have no other gods before me. Well, that's pretty simple. He says, I am the Lord. I am Jehovah. I am the self-sufficient God. I was there in the past. I'm here now. I'm here in the future. I know everything about you. I know everything you've gone through. I gave your fathers the covenant for which I'm keeping with you by delivering you from Egypt. Everything about God is wrapped up into the name Jehovah. That's pretty encouraging for you and I to think that God knew us before the foundation of the earth, that he weaved us in our mother's wombs, that we're no accident, that he gave us our parents, that he allowed us to live the life that he did, that he used the difficult times in life to grow us to him in the first place, and then closer to him as we walk through these trials, to give us the opportunity to serve him, to know more about him, to honor him and how we live our lives. It all comes from that ability of him being Jehovah, I am.
1: The principles that he lays out are so important for those who lived under the law, those who are currently living under grace. That first one, where it says, you shall have no other gods before me, I heard somebody describe as not just a covenant, but like a marriage covenant. When you're getting married, your heart belongs to that other person. So God is saying here, I want to be your covenant God. My heart belongs to you. Your heart belongs to me.
0: And you need no one else. You don't need the other 2,000 deities because I do it all. I'm the only one. I'm the all-sufficient one. Well, he not only says, I am the Lord, Jehovah, but then he says, you're God. And that's Elohim. Elohim is the first name of God in the Bible. Genesis 1:1. In the beginning, Elohim created the heavens and the earth. So that is telling them that I, as Jehovah, the all-sufficient, always here God, am the creator. I created the universe. I created you. I am all-powerful to do that. Just the fact that they have come out of Egypt, which is impossible under their circumstances, the fact that they've crossed the Red Sea, which again is impossible in their circumstances, everything that they've gone through so far to get to where they are at Mount Sinai, only God could do. They're seeing that in their lives, but they're now hearing it as a commandment that this is Jehovah Elohim. And then, in case God needs to remind him, I brought you out of the land of Egypt. I'm your deliverer. I'm the one that did for you what no other God could do for you. That's why I am your only God. And we're reminded in Isaiah 42:8, God said, I am Jehovah. That is my name. I will not give my glory to another, nor my praise to graven images. We're to have no other gods before him, either mentally or physically.
1: Again, if you look at this as something similar to a marriage covenant, he wants that marriage to be exclusive. He doesn't want pictures of your old boyfriend around or any memorabilia. It's an exclusive relationship, and why wouldn't he want that? Why wouldn't we want that with him?
0: When Joshua took the Israelites into the promised land, he needed to remind them of this. So he said to them in Joshua 24:15, if it is disagreeable in your sight to serve the Lord, choose for yourselves today whom you will serve, whether the gods which your fathers served which were beyond the river, or the gods of the Amorites in whose land you're living. But then he says, but as for me and my house, we will serve the Lord. That is so important because God gives us a choice. We have a free will. Yes, he gives us the commandment that we're to have no other gods before us, but we have a decision whether we're going to follow that. And Joshua, as the leader, said, we will serve the Lord. And Jackie, you and I say the same thing. We do everything we can to serve the Lord because he is our Jehovah Elohim. He is our almighty God. Jesus is our Savior. Why would we want to follow anyone or anything else? We have found in our many decades of life that there is nothing better, that there's no better life than being fully devoted to Jesus Christ.
1: And he has proven himself to us over and over again. There is no one who compares. His love for us is unending. When we think of the Lord Jesus Christ and what he did for us, the love that he had for us to do what he did, there's just no one who could possibly compare.
0: So the first commandment is telling us who God is, Jehovah Elohim, and the fact that we should have no other gods before him. Once he says that, then he goes a little deeper. In the second commandment, he says, you shall not make for yourself an idol or any likeness of what is in heaven above or on the earth beneath or in the water under the earth. You shall not worship them or serve them. For I, the Lord your God, am a jealous God. He's called Elkanah, a jealous God, visiting the iniquity of the fathers on the children on the third and fourth generation of those who hate me. That right there tells us that if we serve other gods, we hate God. but showing loving kindness to thousands, to those who love me and keep my commandments. We worship God in spirit, in our hearts, not through idols, not through statues or whatever takes the place of God in our lives. And even though they were given this commandment, what did they do? They built the golden calf as their symbol of God, because we think we need to see God. But God is spirit. Nobody has ever seen God face to face, Scripture tells us. We see Jesus Christ, who is the representation of God, but we don't see God the Father. Again, God is spirit, and those who worship him must worship him in spirit and truth, not with any kind of idols.
1: There's nothing on this planet that we can use to express who God is to us. No material thing, because as you said, he's spirit. He's beyond any material thing. So what an insult it would be to God to make anything else a representation of him. When you look at the golden calf, they tried to say, oh yes, this is Jehovah. My goodness, how in the world did they think that that was the right thing to do? But it must be one of those things that's such a temptation to man to replace something that we can see, some sort of an idol, instead of looking in faith, instead of by sight. We see throughout the Old Testament that the Israelites were so vulnerable to falling back into idolatry. It was so important for them to pull away from those cultures. It always led to ruin for them. Idolatry was compared to adultery. So that's something that maybe we can understand. The same way as we talked about the marriage covenant, this is turning to someone else with your love and your worship. It's very much like an adulterous situation to the Lord. So we know that that would break his heart.
0: That's why God identifies himself as Jehovah Kana, the jealous God, because he won't give his attention to anyone else, only him. But again, keep in mind, as you go back to Egypt, there were so many gods there, and there were statues to these gods everywhere. So they were used to that. God is taking them out of that environment, so they will give up the pagan culture that they knew to follow the one true God. Sometimes he takes us out of an environment that we might go kicking and screaming, but it's always for our good, so that we will worship him and him alone and not build idols for ourselves. So ask yourself, what are your idols? Are your idols things? We can also make our family our idols, where we focus on them instead of on God. An idol is anything that takes our attention away from God, anything that is in a position in our lives above God. Anything. It could be sports. Think of a football game. When your favorite team catches a long pass, you're so excited and you jump up and yell and scream. And then if they get a touchdown, it's even better. Do you worship God that way? Do you show that same kind of emotion in your relationship with God? If not, I wonder if sports are an idol to you. That's between you and God, because each one of us has a potential for different idols. He wants you to only worship him and have no other idols, no gods before him.
1: And that does seem to be a tendency of humankind to do that with all our best intentions. That's something that the enemy can use to pull us away, whether it's material or emotional, whatever it is. It's so important for us to guard ourselves with that and just kind of make sure that we put God first.
0: Then God gives us the third commandment, and all three of these are designed to build our relationship with God. He says, "You shall not take the name of the Lord your God in vain, for the Lord will not leave him unpunished who takes his name in vain." Or I grew up being told that that was using God's name in an inappropriate manner. I'm not going to give you an example, but I think you know what I mean. But that is not what this means. Yes, we are to use God's name in worshipful, honoring ways. We are not to use God's name in inappropriate ways. That's always true. But what God's talking about here with his name, that is doing anything that dishonors God, because his name is his character. Leviticus 24:16 says, "Moreover, the one who blasphemes the name of the Lord shall surely be put to death. All the congregation shall certainly stone him." So we don't blaspheme the Lord by saying bad things about him or using his name in vain. But it's much more than that. The commandment says you shall not take the name of the Lord your God. To take means to lift or to carry. So the idea is to hold the name of God on your back, to walk with the name of God, to carry the name of God with you at all times in everything that you do. Now, in the ancient world, carrying somebody's name meant you represented them. You acted on their behalf. Your behavior was their testimony. Nowadays, you can see someone who's named Junior. Well, the idea there is that he represents his father. So that means a Christian, as a follower of Jesus Christ, carries his name. He represents him in everything he does. He lives as Jesus would. He's a representative of Jesus on this earth. That's what it means to take God's name, to carry it with us everywhere we go and everything we do.
1: Extending that marriage covenant idea, when women get married, often in this culture, they take their husband's name. You're representing him and your family when you carry that name. And so if you do something dishonorable, it can dishonor the marriage and the family. And you wouldn't want to do that. I think of Psalm 31, where the wife does him good and not harm all the days of their lives together. You're representing, as a Christian, the name of Jesus Christ. So you don't want to do anything to dishonor his name.
0: Well, so what does a name mean? A name in the Hebrew is shem. It means a mark of individuality, a mark of honor. So when we are taking the name of the Lord Jesus Christ, it's a mark of honor for who he is. God's name defines his character, his strengths, his holiness. In this case, we're recognizing him as, again, Jehovah Elohim, because it says, you shall not take the name of Jehovah, your God, Elohim, in vain. That's the most important name that God gave to the Israelites and to us. There's no more powerful name than that. We can't say we're Christians and then live like the world. Because if we are, we're taking his name in vain, his character in vain. We can't claim his identity as Christians, but then not carry his character, which is his name. So this third commandment is much heavier than the idea we're carrying with us.
1: Obviously, we don't want to use God's name in vain in the sense that we always think of it. You don't want to use his name as a swear word. It's much more than that. It's that representing him. So yes, it includes that, but it's all the other things you've just mentioned.
0: And continuing on, it says, you shall not take the name of the Lord your God in vain. Vain means empty, hollow, useless, worthless. So that means taking the character of God as useless, acting that way, living that way, feeling that way. How can we do that as Christians? But we do if we're not honoring him in all we do. We cannot bear the name of God as an empty thing, as a lucky rabbit's foot to carry around and pull out when we need it, or just as an identity because we're not a Jew or a Muslim or another religion. No, that's not what this is about. Saying you're a Christian, but not knowing and following him means nothing. If we look like the world, we're no different than the world. We are not carrying the name of our Lord Jesus Christ in this world. And that's what this commandment means. If your relationship with Jesus is worthless, which means it's in vain, he's going to hold you accountable. Consider Matthew 7:21-23. Jesus said, not everyone who says to me, Lord, Lord, will enter the kingdom of heaven, but he who does the will of my Father who is in heaven will enter. Very significant. We are to call Jesus our Lord, our Master. That's what he tells us, if we have committed our lives to him. But there are people who are calling him Lord or saying they are his Lord, but in words only. Because the only way Jesus is truly our Lord, it tells us here, is if we do the will of the Father who is in heaven. Then we are truly followers of Christ. Then we will enter heaven. And Jesus warns again in Matthew 7:22, many will say to me on that day, Lord, Lord, did we not prophesy in your name and in your name cast out demons and in your name perform many miracles? And then I will declare to them, I never knew you. Depart from me, you who practice lawlessness. So we can look good on the outsides. We can call ourselves Christians. We can go to church. We can do all the things that these people were doing. But if we are not following the will of God, which means to follow these commandments, to know who God is, to know what he tells us to do, how to live, and to carry the name of Jesus in all that we do in our lives, then when we die, Jesus might well say to us, depart from me, I never knew you, you who practice lawlessness. There's a commitment here. When we make a commitment to follow Jesus Christ as our Lord and Savior, it is total and complete. We are following that first commandment. I am the Lord your God. You shall have no other gods before me. We are following the second commandment, which is not bowing down to idols, not following idols, not building idols. And we're following the third commandment, which is not carrying the name of Jesus Christ, the character of Jesus, the name of Christian in a worthless way. We are to be the light of the world. My question is, are we being that? Are you individually being the light of Jesus Christ that shines in a dark world? People see you and they want to know who you are and what you have that's so different because you are carrying the name of Jesus Christ. So to sum it all up, these Ten Commandments are the first words that God spoke to the Israelites who'd been in captivity 430 years, and they're still applicable to us today because they focus on God. Our number one focus must always be on Jehovah Elohim. And as we do that, as we follow him, as we follow his word, we will come to know Jesus as our Lord and Savior. And then we are called not to take his name in vain, but to carry the whole character of Jesus, which is his name, in our lives and all we do, so that how we live our life is not in vain.
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11: 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I'm Captain Abrams for the flight deck. We're currently cruising above Cedar Rapids at an altitude of 33,000 feet. And we've got...
12: Excuse me, Captain. First Officer Zucker here, but that's not Cedar Rapids we're flying over. 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
13: Waterloo? No. I know that's Cedar Rapids, sir.
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0: And Dave is presently chair of the Christian Ministries Department at Biola University's Talbot Seminary, according to the back of a book that I'm looking at. Also a pastor and an author of a book that has been put out by D6 Family Ministry, Living in the Shadow of Grief, Enlarging Your Capacity to Grieve with Hope. He wrote that with his wife, Debbie. And thanks for coming on the broadcast, Dave. Great to have you on.
1: Thank you. Yeah, it's been a journey, that is for sure, that God has had us on. So the last 4 years, never would have imagined, but God's grace is getting us through each day.
0: Yeah, it is pretty amazing. Where would we be without it, we always say. We couldn't take our next breath without the grace of God. Well, and we'll hear about this. You know, most of the books like this, I don't think I've ever met anyone who's written a book, you know, on some topic such as grief, for example, that hasn't been through it. That's typically the path, unfortunately. You know, most of us don't want to have to go through these things, but that's typically the path. And what I love about it is those who are willing to do this, to put themselves out there like you and your wife do, because I think that's the purpose that God has, or at least it's certainly one of the purposes that God has us go through things like grief so that we can help others, right?
1: Yeah, and that's definitely scripture that we have been comforted by God to pass on comfort to others. Unfortunately, grief, I think, is something that every person is going to experience at some point in their lives. The nature of it, the severity of it might differ, but grief is unavoidable because loss is around us, unfortunately, just by being human. And the nature of our brokenness, we're going to lose things we deeply care for. And so how do we respond, I think, is so important, because the loss, the grief will change us. But it, as we talk about in the book, it doesn't have to destroy you. But you do have to accept that the journey is difficult and there will be changes that you come out the other side with.
0: Yeah. And as I think about this, most of the time, the grief in our lives, it comes from some sort of loss, whether it's a loss of a loved one or maybe even just a loss of our job or loss of capacity to do something that we used to be able to do as you get older, things like that. There's just a, you know, a variety of forms of grief, and I'm sure we'll talk about that. In your case, it's a loss of a child, and I'll have you share that story in a moment. But the reality is, even though we can, by the power and grace of God, you know, deal with it and continue on in life, it's not like it's ever going to go away. It's something that's always going to be there. In fact, as you share your story, I would imagine that there are going to be some tears that come up. And even though it's been, you know, a while and you've been through it many times, I'm sure sharing that story, right?
1: Yeah, that's actually what started us thinking about writing this book. It's been 4 years since our son passed away, but around year two, we started to notice that we had emerged from the rawness of grief, where it was just the weeping and really that crushing feeling. But as we were coming back and doing life and enjoying different aspects of life, we felt like there was always something missing. And we named it the shadow. Like, you know, we're just living in this shadow, that the passing of our son, Adam, that death is just kind of making us live in a different understanding. So things that we would normally do and previous to his passing just were different. And that was how we had to accept moving forward, that it was going to be different. And there was not going back to what was normal or what we used to know. We had to come to that understanding. And what was most difficult, I think, is people around us didn't know that. They wanted us to be like before, like, hey, it's been a couple of years. Why aren't you the same person that I knew before? And that person, we tell people, like, that person doesn't exist anymore. You know, grief has changed us, and we will always miss our son, as much as we can still have good days and smile and laugh and worship God and enjoy his gifts in other places. We will always have that grieving of our son to some level. And that's why I think it's so important that we learn to expand our capacity to grieve with hope, that we don't just grieve in sorrow, but we really start to understand that I can grieve, but I can also have hope in what Christ offers, the reality of heaven that sustains me in the grieving process.
0: Yeah. Well, I'd like for you to share a little bit about your family and the story here about your son Adam's passing, if you would.
1: Yeah. You know, Adam is one of our three children. We have a daughter who's older. She's married and has two beautiful granddaughters, and she now lives in the Atlanta area. And then we actually adopted a boy from South Africa who's 10 years younger than Adam. And so he's now almost 19. But Adam was one of those miracle childs for us. He was born in a time when my wife and I didn't know if we could have more children. My wife was sick and

0: when we conceived Adam, we were just joyful. And yet we saw, you know, some of the struggles that Adam had, you know, even at birth. And so we called him our miracle child. And he grew up as an amazing young kid, very athletic, got involved in soccer comparatively early on. I was a youth pastor for 29 years. My current job is a professor. And so for many, many years, I was a full-time youth pastor, part-time professor. And then 17 years ago, I kind of flipped that, went full-time professor, part-time youth pastor. But Adam grew up as a pastor's kid. And as he got into high school, he's like, I don't want to be a pastor's kid. He kind of wanted to do his own journey. And so that was, you know, a rocky season for he and our relationship, that as he was pursuing sports and other aspects, Debbie and I were just, you know, pray and be consistent in our message of love and truth to him. And his senior year of high school, he had a true coming to Jesus moment where he just really saw the grace of God and radically surrendered his life to Christ and went to Biola University, where I teach. I think partly just because he could get the free tuition waiver, but he entered Biola and not really sure what he wanted to do. He was still kind of discovering a lot about himself, a lot about who God is. But that freshman year at Biola, he just discovered the fullness of God's grace, I think, to the point where he became just passionate to share the gospel and just became a different person and came to me one day after serving a summer internship at a church here in Southern California, working with their middle school ministry. He goes, Dad, I think God's called me to be a youth pastor. And that just blew me away because, you know, I'm thinking about the kid that he was when he was in high school and, you know, marveling at what God's doing. And I said, you know, Adam, that has to be your calling. You can't do it just because your dad made it look so cool. And so he really dove into it. And he said, yeah, this is what God's called me to be, and switched his major to Christian ministries, the degree I teach, and got involved more on the staff at that church in Southern California and kept just giving himself to it. He transitioned to a full-time position his senior year of college, last semester, where he was a middle school pastor at a church in Glendora, California. And he started in February of 2020. And then the next month, you know, COVID shut the world down. And it was one of those kind of experiences that a young youth pastor could just go into status quo and kind of mail it in. But Adam was so passionate for the gospel and so innovative in how he was thinking that his ministry actually grew and thrived during COVID as he found ways to connect with students and share the gospel. And it was just one of those like true miracle stories where you're seeing that God's redemption and God's favor upon young men as he got married and he and his wife, you know, got pregnant, and his ministry was thriving as they came out of COVID. And so it just kind of hit the ground running. You're just like, wow, just the marvel of what God was doing. And then unfortunately in June of 2022, Adam passed away suddenly of a brain aneurysm, and it just completely upended our lives, his family, his pastor was 3 weeks away from the birth of his daughter. Mm. So it just kind of was a gut punch to so many people on so many levels that you see this godly young man who was a thriving youth pastor about to see the birth of his daughter, young married. You know, just to see, you know, that loss, it really devastated us and his wife and his youth group. It was just an immense amount of pain that we experienced in that moment.
1: Mm, wow. And the first question obviously comes is, how do you reconcile that? Then you've, you know, known and followed God and taught about him and yeah.
0: Yeah. You know, that's actually, you know, one of your first questions, like, why God, you know, like this can't be, you're just, you know, people talk about those five stages of grief and the first one being, you know, denial. And that process doesn't really work with the loss of someone you love to death, because those stages don't apply to grieving death. Those stages apply to dealing with bad news, like a bad prognosis of health, but there's no bargaining with death. And so I would say for us, the suddenness of his passing and the randomness of it, meaning like it was just so unexpected, so out of the blue, really made us come back to God to, Why would you take such a man at this stage of his life when, you know, it seems like there could have been some intervention that you would have done, God? And so I when you get this level of tragic news, it strips away a lot of the facade of your faith. In other words, if you had just been going through motions with God, it's going to rock you. I told people I was like the man in Matthew 7 who built his house on the rock. And, you know, my wife and I had been followers of Jesus for a while, and we knew scripture, and we had daily been spending time in scripture. And so when Adam passed, like, muscle memory kicked in, and we went back to scripture, and we spent time in the Psalms of Lament, crying out to God with the Psalms of Lament. And so I would say the foundation of our faith stood, but I think I naively understood that story before, because if this storm wiped out homes around them, there would still be some damage to that house. In other words, the foundation of the house stood, but perhaps the roof had some damage, or the windows were blown out. And that's what I like. And I tell people, like, this was, man, a stripping of all of the things that I, as platitudes, even as a pastor, held on to. You know, I came back after a few months, and I have since now served a different church than when Adam passed. But I was a teaching pastor at a church, and I came back after a few months off. And my first message back, I just told the church, man, I still believe God is real and loving, but, you know, he's not as gentle as I thought he always would be, you know. And I told the church that I'm sorry I made it too easy to surrender your life to Christ, because I would, you know, people came to me with their struggles. I'd say, oh, just surrender it to God. And I'm like, man, that is so difficult to do when you care so deeply about something. It's almost like we go to God and say, hey, I've got to give you my life, but don't touch this most important part, because we're cool, right? We're like, we're, you know, I'm following you. So this area is off limits. But if I'm saying, God, I surrender my life to you, then even the off limit parts are free game to him. And that's exactly what he touched, was the most important part of my life, my children. And so, you know, I came back to the church and I said, I feel like I'm the man, the dad in Mark 9. His son, you know, was struggling with the demonic presence, and the disciples couldn't do anything. And so he goes to Jesus and says, help me if you can. And Jesus says, if you can, if I can, it's like all things are possible for him who believes. And the dad immediately proclaims, I believe, help my unbelief. And Jesus doesn't rebuke him for his lack of faith. If there was, that was present, he just simply heals the child. And I think that's what God has done with me, as I've been wrestling with, you know, the goodness of God and the fullness of God, the faithfulness of God. I see those and I believe in those, but I still have questions about, I don't understand. And God's been gracious and saying, look, I will take you as you are and bring you closer to me.
1: Wow. Well, Dave Keene, my guest, book is Living in the Shadow of Grief, Enlarging Your Capacity to Grieve with Hope, written along with his wife, Debbie. And we're going to come back and dive into the Word of God. There are a couple of verses that came to mind right away when I saw the title of the book, and I'm sure they're prominent in the book as well. We'll get to those from 1 Thessalonians 4 in just a moment here on the Plumb Line. I'm super thankful to Dave for being on, and super thankful to each and every one of you tuning in to the broadcast. Whether you're dealing with some deep grief at the moment, or maybe it's yet to come in your life, as Dave mentioned, you know, some of his first comments, we're all going to go through, and many, most have already gone through levels, various levels of grief in our lives. And we need to know from a biblical perspective how to deal with that. And so we'll continue on this in just a moment on The Plumb Line. You can reach out and share your thoughts, comments, questions with me at this email, theplumblineradio@gmail.com. Theplumblineradio@gmail.com.
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1: 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I'm your host, Jay Rudolph. My guest is Dave Keene. He and his wife, Debbie, wrote Living in the Shadow of Grief, Enlarging Your Capacity to Grieve with Hope. And written, as most books of this sort are, out of very deeply personal experience in losing their son, Adam, as we were talking about in the first segment. And the scripture that came to mind right away for me, and probably for everyone who's read the Bible at all, is in 1 Thessalonians 4. Starting at verse 13, and again, you know, some context here. I always encourage the listeners, open this Bible up, look at it for yourself so you get the whole context, because I realize I'm pulling a couple of verses here out. It says, "But we do not want you to be uninformed, brothers, about those who are asleep," in other words, those who are dead, "that you may not grieve as others do who have no hope. For since we believe that Jesus died and rose again, even so, through Jesus, God will bring with him those who have fallen asleep." This is absolutely incredible encouragement to any who have lost a loved one. And I would imagine, you know, in time, maybe right away that came to your mind as you started to deal with this. But it's one of those things that we just, you know, until we've actually lost a loved one, had something happen like you had happened, we just kind of read that and think, yeah, that's really nice. Sounds, you know, sounds really wonderful. Wonderful, but it becomes incredibly deep, emotionally deep, I'm sure, when something happens like what did with you guys.
0: Yeah, in the moment when you hear when you love so dearly has passed away, the challenge is to find some type of foundation to stand back up on. And I think for my wife and I, the reality of heaven and what our son was experiencing became paramount. As a pastor, you actually have very little training that the aspects of heaven. Most seminaries give maybe a lecture or two to their pastors in training. And so I did a deep dive that summer and just really trying to understand what my son was experiencing in that moment, you know, the present heaven that he was in as we look forward to being together again. I would say it was so helpful because I would say in the beginning stages, I had a very cartoonish view of heaven. You know, like, hey, we're just hanging around in eternal worship service, like the angels. And I'm like, that doesn't sound as thrilling as I wish it would, you know? And yet, so as I read the scriptures, I saw the certainty of heaven and how heaven is described as the, you know, resurrected Eden, the restored Eden, the city of God. And so if you take these images that scripture communicates throughout the whole Bible, you saw what God originally designed to be, this place of paradise, this place of life, this place of culture and music and food and work. And all of a sudden, I really started to say, like, wow, through the work of Jesus Christ, I can experience what my son has experienced. The being with God, immediately present with him, became just like such a gift to see that, you know. And I really appreciate the line from worship song, Endless Praise, that it says, standing with those who have heard well done. And that really just kind of helped me recognize that because of Adam's faith in Jesus Christ and the work that Jesus did to forgive him and all of us of our sin by his resurrection, Adam heard immediately from Jesus, well done. When he entered God's presence in heaven, he's already been affirmed and welcomed. And I think that reality for me helped me to see that I can continue to grow in my life in the power of God to experience this hope to a deeper level. And that's what the tagline of the book was really all about, is like, how do we live out in this hope of being with God forever and ever after death that sustains us, that this world is not all there is. And a phrase that we have held on to as a family is Jesus has the final say. Mm-hmm. That Adam's story didn't end here. It continued, in heaven because Jesus has the final say.
1: Mm, yeah, well, that is a great reminder. Appreciate that. We've got a couple minutes left here, and what I want to do in those last couple minutes is there may be someone, maybe a few people tuning in right now, Dave, and they don't even know why they came to this broadcast. Maybe they heard you talking about grief, and they're going through some really deep grief right now, and there might be someone who's doing that, going through that grief without hope. This verse says that you may not grieve as others do who have no hope. We know that a lot of people grieve without hope, without the hope of Christ. And so help those people out. Who help them out by telling them about the hope found in Jesus Christ.
0: Yeah, I would encourage you to see how much Jesus had a knowledge of love for us, that he knows us, he sees us, he walks with us. And that really is, there's no explanation in Scripture that comforts the why suffering happens. There's no worldview that can satisfy that. Karma says bad things happen to bad people. That's not always true. The other religions say, hey, God wills what God wills. The atheist says there is no God. And so that's the ultimate hopelessness to me of that this world's all that there is. And yet Christianity says, no, this world is not all there is. You were created to be in a relationship with God, and that relationship can continue for all of eternity, not because of what you have done and what you deserve, but simply because of who Jesus is and what Jesus has done on the cross. And so as we come to him and seek forgiveness and repent of our sin, God restores us both now, as he did my son, as I saw, like I said, in high school and college, this restored relationship between him and Jesus, and that just flourishes for all of eternity because of what Jesus has done on the cross to reveal to our sin. And I was encouraged to dive deeper into that understanding of really what makes life purposeful is relationships. And the great news of this relationship with my son, it's not over, and that's where my hope is, that I will be with him in heaven, and we're having a lot to catch up on, a lot to talk about. And that's why I say we can grieve with hope, because I'm looking forward to that day once again.
1: Mm, yeah. Well, and friend in the listening audience at this moment, you can look forward to a day of reunion with someone that you have lost. If that person had trusted Christ, and if you put your faith in Christ, this is not the end. Jesus will have the final say, and he is the one who determines if you go to heaven or not. And it's all about whether you have accepted what he's offering. He's holding it out right now for you. His grace is there, and you are saved by that grace through faith, not by any works, not by anything that you do or things that you try to stop doing. You're saved by putting your faith in Jesus Christ, acknowledging that you're a sinner, you're in need of a Savior, and then believing in the Lord Jesus Christ, that he took your sin upon himself at the cross, and then he rose from the dead victorious over sin and over death, and he is the only one who can grant that forgiveness of sins and eternal life to you. I would love to connect with you and be able to share more about this message of the gospel of Jesus Christ, how one is saved and forgiven of his or her sins. You can connect with me via email, theplumlineradio@gmail.com. Plum is P-L-U-M-B, B at the end of the word plum, theplumlineradio@gmail.com. So touch base. We'll get together. We can discuss this more. 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And stay tuned. 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
1: On today's edition of The Plumb Line, I'm your host, Jay Rudolph, and my guest is Dave Keene. He and his wife, Debbie, wrote Living in the Shadow of Grief, Enlarging Your Capacity to Grieve with Hope. And it's right out of their own personal experience with losing their son, Adam, to a brain aneurysm just a few years ago. And if you missed that story, you can find The Plumb Line at places where you go for podcasts. After it airs on the radio, it goes up as a podcast. So just go to Spotify, for example, and put in The Plumb Line with Jay Rudolph. You can probably put in grief or Dave's name. It's spelled K-E-E-H-N, that last name, Keene. And so you should be able to do a little search and find that episode and be able to listen to it. But as we continue our visit here, Dave, that subtitle, Enlarging Your Capacity to Grieve with Hope, I shared the scripture from 1 Thessalonians chapter 4 in the last segment where it talks about that you may not grieve as others do who have no hope. And so this is the goal here that we've talked about a number of times. We're all going to grieve. We're all going to have something that's going to cause grief in our life, some much greater than others. In fact, I've heard of people, you know, who've dealt with multiple deaths of family members in the span of a year or less than a year. And it's like, man, how do you get through something like that? And so whether it's, you know, one child or whether it's multiple family members, it's still grief. And yet, you know, the interesting thing about grief is all of us kind of handle it a little bit differently, don't we?
4: Yeah. And there's a lot of cultural expectations as well. Like there's people that expect just because you know Christ that you're not going to be sorrowful. You know, we actually had people like rebuke us for crying that our son was gone because our son was in heaven. They're like, why are you crying? And I think people miss the reality that we will experience the sorrow of what is missing here on earth. It's not just what was. Like, I have memories of what Adam did and pictures of who he was up until he passed. But what I truly grieve is what didn't happen, right? It's the things we missed out on together, of him with his, you know, newborn daughter, or doing ministry together. So, you know, that is the challenge, that we grieve differently. We need to give each other space. Part of this book was written to the church about how do you come alongside people who are grieving, and how to support them, and not press them to grieve faster than they can, because they're not going to be the same person coming out the other side. And so not trying to expect that for them, you know, and that's really the challenge, you know, because many people don't know what to say when someone's grieving, and grief makes us feel uncomfortable. And so I think for the person who is watching another person grieve, the best thing you can do is simply say, I'm so sorry, and then quietly be present in their lives. If you think about the story of Job, I mean, that's when Job's friends were at their best, you know, when they were just silently with them. It's when they started talking, that's when the problems started and made things worse.
1: Yeah.
4: The story of Job is a painful story. And I, you know, I really, even as before my son's passing, I didn't enjoy reading. But after reading the story of Job, I saw something that I never caught before, that the story of Job starts with Satan, you know, in the presence of God, and God says, hey, have you seen my man Job? And Satan's like, oh, Job only worships you because you blessed him. And so God allowed Satan to inflict this pain and suffering. God allowed this. He didn't want it, but he allowed it. And I think that's an important distinction, that in God's sovereign plan, he can allow for us to make choices and things to happen that are not pleasant, but it doesn't stop God from being God or stop his plan for us. So Job goes through this incredible tragedy. As many of you know, his friends come, they have this back and forth, and finally Job can't handle it any longer, and he just says, God, I want to have a conversation. I want to take you to court. You need to explain this. And finally in Job 38, God shows up. So for 35 chapters, God has been silent. It's just been Job and his friends going back and forth. And finally God shows up, and God never says, hey, Job, here's why you went through this. He never says, Satan came to me and challenged your integrity. He simply says, where are you? Where were you when I created the world? You even understand how complex the world is. And Job comes back to God in repentance and says, you know, I'm so sorry. I spoke what I didn't understand. And he says in chapter 42, he says, what I heard with my ears, I now have seen with my eyes. And Job is just pretty much confessing, God, you're bigger than what I thought. And I'm sorry. And there was almost a surrender of Job to the circumstances that he has endured. His attitude has changed, his perspective has changed, but his circumstance was still painful, right? He wasn't blessed yet. He wasn't restored yet. He simply had a better perspective by being in the presence of God. And that's exactly what he wanted the whole time, this comforting presence of God. And what I came out of that study of Job, just recognizing that there is no purpose in asking why. Finding the reason why my son passed away doesn't bring him back, doesn't bring comfort. You know, for Adam, I've had to come to the conclusion that God made Adam good, but that included this weak blood vessel in his brain. So Adam was made in God's image. He was made exactly how God designed him to be, which meant that Adam had a ticking time bomb in his head. And that's a hard position of faith to come to, but you can only get there when you're like Job and you come to the reality that the world is beyond my understanding, but God is present with me. And when you focus on the who is with you in the suffering, not the why of suffering, now your faith is allowed to have a deeper perspective, a greater foundation, and it can actually start to sustain you, and your faith grows the hope that you have in Christ.
1: Amen. Exactly. I'm so glad you brought up the story of Job here, because I had a pastor, this was probably, oh, I don't know, 3 years back even, on the plumb line, and when you started sharing about Job, so the Lord brought this back to mind for me, in that the very ending of the story of Job, where it says, Job lived 140 years after this. He saw his children and their children to the fourth generation. And just before that, we're told that he was given 7 sons and 3 daughters. And this pastor, I thought, was very insightful. Had, you know, obviously the Holy Spirit to, you know, guided him to have this insight or understanding. But, you know, said that here's Job. He's got tremendously blessed at the end of his life and died an old man and full of years. But that doesn't take away the fact that he lost all these other children.
4: Exactly. Yeah.
1: And so that's probably, you can relate to that, can't you?
4: Yeah. No, that's exactly it. You know, when the idea of expanding your capacity with hope, and it's not our original analogy, but where we have really tried to explain this is grief is a ball that's in a jar. The jar is your life. This ball represents grief. And it's not that over time the ball gets smaller so that the grief diminishes. It's that the jar grows, it expands, and so that your life has greater capacity. And that really is only possible by the work of the Holy Spirit. It's not willpower, it's not maturity. I liken it to, or I build this reality on Ephesians chapter 3, verse 20, when it says, "Now to him who is able to do immeasurably more than all we ask or imagine, according to his power that's at work within us." In other words, the Holy Spirit is within us. He's working an active work within us. And God's going to do things in our lives to grow our lives that are more than what we can expect. And part of that is helping us in our grief to become more. And so, for example, people marvel that we could write this book. And I'm like, well, this book really came out of our journey with Jesus. And therefore, it was through his power that we wrote it. We started a foundation called the Adam Keene Foundation that basically is seeking to come alongside brand new youth pastors like Adam was and encourage them and equip them and coach them up by connecting them to veteran youth pastors and then financially supporting their ministries with gifts and encouraging other youth ministries across the country. And so right now we're coaching 19 youth pastors across the United States and Canada through his foundation, and both the book and his foundation. That's the result of this enlarging capacity. In other words, I can do that only by the power of the Holy Spirit because he has grown my life and how I've responded with grief to do these activities. Grief is still present, but it's not the dominant force that it was because my life has grown. The jar has gotten bigger, if you take that analogy.
1: I appreciate that analogy. Well, Dave Keene is my guest. He and his wife, Debbie, wrote Living in the Shadow of Grief, Enlarging Your Capacity to Grieve with Hope. And you can find that, I'm sure, at most Christian bookstores and most bookstores in general, I would say, from D6 Family Ministry is the publisher on that. Love to have you pick up a copy of that book. It is a great resource to assist you in dealing with grief from a biblical perspective. That's our subject on the Plumb Line, and I'll be back with Dave in just a moment. So let me share my email address again. It's theplumblineradio@gmail.com. Love to have you reach out, share any thoughts, comments, questions. Doesn't have to be about this broadcast. It can be about anything. Maybe you want to recommend a guest or topic idea. I just appreciate hearing from you and being able to converse with you and hear your thoughts on the broadcast. theplumblineradio@gmail.com. I also would appreciate it if you would reach out and connect with those sponsors of the Plumb Line that you're going to hear from during the break here. 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
0: 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I'm your host, Jay Rudolph, and Dave Keene is my guest. Talking about grief and how to enlarge your capacity to grieve with hope. Subtitle of a book that he and his wife, Debbie, have out recently. And Dave, as we come back here, we've been talking about how grief affects people differently, and something I've heard stated too is that grief really has no timeline because it does affect people differently. Some people, well, they at least seemingly are over, you know, the grief in a few weeks or something. Others endures, and as I said kind of early in the broadcast, I feel like grief is always going to be with you, in the sense that while you might not be in deep mourning, you're still always going to miss your son Adam, for example, or, you know, anytime you've lost someone, you're still going to have that level of grief that misses that person. But for some, you know, even though that timeline, you can't put a timeline per se on it, for some it can migrate, if that's the right word, into a very unhealthy grief. In other words, mental health issues, depression, and the sort. Huh?
3: Yeah, and that is action that we recognize within ourselves, within others that we're talking with. You know, this book isn't written like maybe the old stages of grief that you might be aware of, like denial, you know, anger, bargaining, depression, acceptance. It really is taking it more like, how do you respond when you first hear it, your reaction. But the end of the book, we talk about living with a broken heart. We talk about how do you grieve differently, and that means, you know, people in the process of the time it takes. And there is a condition called prolonged grief, and you have to be careful as grief has extended that people actually get into clinical depression. So they transition mentally from, you know, have a sadness about life to almost a hopelessness in life. And it's when they cross over into that clinical depressed, hopeless approach to their day that they really are in more of a dangerous place. And that's where, you know, intervention is needed. And we actually asked a friend of ours who's a clinical therapist, who's been a counselor as part of our family. She was acquainted with our story and actually had dealt with grief in her own life. And she talks about how do you understand grief versus depression. And so she has a whole chapter in our book that identifies these symptoms, gives instructions of how to handle this if you're observing this in someone else, and just starting to understand, all right, there is some warning signs to watch for it being not just a prolonged grief experience, but actually going into like a clinical depressed state. So, and that is important that we care for those and say, look, you know, maybe we need to get a different counselor. Maybe we need to help them, you know, with other type of interventions.
0: Yeah, and it's important to note too that that can be a Christian who's dealing with that. I remember, you know, hearing a lot about, you know, Charles Spurgeon, my favorite, many people's favorite preacher, dealt with depression a lot. And so, yeah, just because you're a believer, don't assume that you're not going to deal with this, huh?
3: Oh, 100%. You know, and I would say as a Christian, you know, we need to be very aware that discouragement is a sign of depression. That sometimes I think that's maybe where a Christian might land, because we have the hope of heaven, and so maybe we have that hope still, but in our day we feel so discouraged by the events that we actually maybe kind of pull back. We isolate ourselves. We want to stop pursuing. You saw that, you know, in the story of Elijah, where he was threatened by Queen Jezebel, and he runs in fear, and he gets to the point of such discouragement that he abandons his calling and he wants to end his life. You know, you think about such a mental state of depression that he's going to some extreme suicidal ideation. Well, it all started by his, you know, facing this difficult challenge and being discouraged to the point of, I'm done. And I think sometimes as Christians, we have to recognize we do live in a broken world, and there are going to be hardships, and things aren't going to happen like we want, and there we will get to a point of saying, I don't want to, this is so frustrating, this is so disappointing. We, at that moment, I think it's very important to say, okay, how do I find the path back? And so for myself, if I can just be honest with you, when I was going through some of these depressed states, I had to lean into what Paul said. And when Paul talked about be watchful and be thankful, you know, when he addresses that there in, I believe it's the book of Galatians, you know, it's that idea, like, I'm looking for God's activity. And one of the things that was so helpful for myself, my wife, to come out of this depressed discouragement was to have these prayers of gratitude. So for us, we would use a butterfly. So we couldn't plan when we'd see a butterfly, but we would just throughout our day where we live here in Southern California, we would see butterflies. And whenever we saw a butterfly, we forced ourselves to pause what we were doing mentally. We were driving the car. We kept driving, but we would pause mentally and say, God, thank you for Adam. And we would name something good about our son. But then we would also say, God, and thank you for, and we would force ourselves to name something else that God was doing. And by focusing on gratitude, it pulled us out of that dark discouragement and brought us into a place of like, God, you're still active. God, you're still good. I can still do today because your grace is with me. And it wasn't an immediate transformation, but that being watchful and being joyful, it really is the secret, I think, to combating, you know, discouragement. And if it gets to a clinical state of depression, well, then you have to add on other interventions like counseling and what maybe a counselor might encourage that process.
0: Sure. Well, we've got just a few minutes left here, I think about 3 minutes or so. And I always like to save the last couple minutes or so for the guest, because I realize that as host here, I may miss something, you know, really important that helped you guys as you were grieving, something that we maybe haven't talked about at all yet. So are there some things yet that we haven't brought up that you might want to toss in here that would help people?
3: You know, we grieve in community. And I would say I had men in my life that came alongside us immediately and supported us. We call them our 5-minute friends. And when we heard about Adam's passing, we called them. They dropped everything and they were with us for quite a while immediately. And I call them 5-minute friends because they were there in 5 minutes. Mm. And I would say to people, you need to invest in your spiritual community that can support you, because when, and not if, but when challenge and hardship and grief happens, that's not the time to try to find a community. That's the time you just lean into the community you have. And so whether that's your local church and your small group or other close friends that have the same godly focus that you do, these friends lift us up. I mean, I have one friend that all he did was allow me to come over to his house and sit in his pool and cry. And I would just, you know, have these moments alone. Sometimes he'd join me. And it was just, those are people you need. You can't do grief by yourself. And so invest now and friends. And if you're going through a difficult time and you don't have that, there are churches that I know have programs like grief recovery, you know, other types of, you know, small group experiences that local churches offer. Find that community to help you walk through it. But you'd be better to have that community now before the need is even present.
0: Yeah, sweet. Well, I appreciate this so much. And just any final word here, I guess, to kind of summarize what we've been talking about and you know, remind our listeners of how to go about enlarging your capacity to grieve with hope, if you would.
3: Yeah, you know, I guess the last thing I'd say is, and I'd love for you all to check out our son's foundation. Go to Adam Keene Foundation, Keene, spelled K-E-E-H-N, adamkeenefoundation.com. You can see pictures of him as he served in his church. You could read his story. You could see what we are offering young youth pastors. If you know of a brand new youth pastor in your community, in your church, get him connected to us. It's free, free coaching, free resources. It's just a way for us to honor our son and the passion he had for the gospel and continue his legacy. So that'd be my last thought, be honest, for me, is just thank you for your prayer for our family and encouragement of other young youth pastors you might find, because they're the next Adam that we're trying to help.
0: Well, and as I said right at the beginning, Dave, thank you and Debbie for putting yourselves out there and, you know, bearing your own kind of personal story and doing what I'm certain the Lord wants you to do to help others with grief. So thank you so much.
3: You're very welcome. You're very welcome.
0: Living in the Shadow of Grief, Enlarging Your Capacity to Grieve with Hope is the title of the book, and love to have you check that out, as well as go to that website that Dave just mentioned too. 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

0: Why does God tolerate wickedness and injustice, and how long will he tolerate it? These questions, which were asked in the Old Testament days, are still frequently asked today. How do we reconcile what we know about God's goodness with the moral and social chaos we see around us and among us? We'll think about these questions on Truth for Life Weekend as Alistair Begg begins a study in Habakkuk.
1: Father, what we do not know, please teach us. What we are not, please make us. What we have not, please give us. For your Son's sake, amen. I think it is time for us as a congregation to be in the Old Testament, and so we are. I decided that it would be good for us to go to the minor prophets because they are so routinely neglected. I have somewhat arbitrarily decided to dip into the minor prophets here in Habakkuk, perhaps because I think in all the minor prophets, I may have done one or two studies in my life from this particular prophecy. Neither of them were any good. One of them was while I was still a student, and it is a great investigation for me and a journey on which we will go together. It is important to recognize that when we reference this as one of the 12 minor prophets, as they're referred to, the reason that they're regarded as being minor prophets in contrast to the five big ones is not in relationship to their content, but is simply in relationship to their length. And in contrast with, for example, Isaiah, Jeremiah, Ezekiel, the minor prophets are all far smaller than those larger books. And when we study in this way, in this little book of three chapters, I don't think that we will have reason to regret the time that we spend. It is important for us to turn to it and to read it, and I want to encourage you to read it at home so that you can immerse yourself in it and become familiar with it. I don't plan to stay in these three chapters for a long time, but over some of these Sunday evenings together. The temptation for us, especially going into the Old Testament, is to immediately assume that we are so far removed from the circumstances that are described in these chapters that they may well have nothing at all really to say to us. But in actual fact, as we're going to discover, although we're a long way away both chronologically and geographically, we are far closer than we may be prepared to admit when it comes to thinking in terms of the moral and the spiritual condition of the people of God as described here in these three chapters. And as in all of our study of the Bible, we dare not jump too quickly to application, lest we do not understand what it is we're studying. So before, if you like, we bring Habakkuk to Cleveland, we have to go and meet him first in his own setting, because it is only as we understand who and where Habakkuk was that we can then make any kind of sensible application to who we are and to where we are. In the time that is afforded to us, we will notice just two things. Let's pay attention, first of all, to the prophet, and then just say a word concerning the problem that he surfaces. First of all, the prophet, the oracle that Habakkuk, the prophet, received. If you're taking notes and you look for subpoints, the first subpoint that I wrote down is simply biographical content. Biographical content. What is the biographical content? Actually, it is totally non-existent. It just isn't there. You can't find Habakkuk anywhere else in the Old Testament. At least I've been unable to find him. And all that we know of him, we may derive from our study of these three chapters. Now, that tells us something, not simply about this individual, but it actually tells us something about the role of the prophet, the role of the one who is raised up by God to speak to the circumstances of the times in which he lives, to bring the burden of God's insights and designs to bear upon those who are his listeners. And if you like, we may say, as with true preaching, that the significance of the prophet is to be found in what he says. Or if you like, that his biography, non-existent as it is subservient to the burden that he brings. You say, well, I don't understand burden. Well, depending on your translation of the Bible, you may have oracle as the second word in the first verse, or you may have burden as the second word in the first verse. I prefer the word burden. It's in the King James, I think. The burden that Habakkuk the prophet received. Was it an oracle? Yes, but it was a burden. What was the burden? The burden of seeing things as per the insight that God had given him. The burden of looking out at circumstances that others had seen but didn't see the significance of what they were seeing. It's very similar to what you have in Nehemiah, although he was not a prophet. He was called to something of a prophetic role when he arrives in Jerusalem and he sees that the walls are broken down, the people are living in disunity and in chaos, and he says to them, "Do you see the trouble we are in?" And the fact was, they did, but they didn't. And it was the burden that had been given to Nehemiah, a burden of leadership, a burden of responsibility. And so for Habakkuk, his credentials are all in his call. His credentials are all in his call. His significance is all in his sermon. No time at all is taken up with personal introductions. Why? Because the message is greater than the man. And the message is always greater than the man. Despite our preoccupations in 21st century America with personalities, the message is always more significant than the man. All of my sermons preached are eventually grass. Their only significance is to be found insofar as they represent any dimension whereby the unerring truth and reliability of God's word itself finds an anchor in our souls. And hence, we began with John the Baptist. Perhaps took you off guard. Strange reading with which to begin our evening worship. No, not so strange. And they asked John, "Who are you?" And remember his answers. "No, I'm not him." "Well, are you him?" "No, I'm not him." "Are you him?" "No, I'm not." And in their frustration, they said, "Oh, come along now, John. We're going to have something to put up on the screen. We need something for our bulletin. We need something to tell everybody how significant you are." And remember, he eventually says, "I'm a voice crying in the wilderness. I'm a light that is shining for a little while, but he is the light of the world. I am a finger that is pointing in the direction of him, and he must increase and I must decrease." I think that's part of the significance of the absolute total absence of biographical emphasis here. It runs through the prophetic words, actually. We know more about some than others, but even the things we know about them are not that profound or compelling. You go to Amos, for example, and what does he have for his credentials? He's a keeper of fig trees and a tender of sheep. And now here we have at our conference this week, Amos. Now, we were going to put something in the bulletin about Amos, but really there's nothing much to put in. I mean, he had a few fig trees and he was looking after sheep, but it was rather embarrassing, so we just left it out. But I tell you what, when he stood to his feet and began to preach, it was all forgotten then. There is an important lesson here, then. I want to point it out, especially for young men who are here who feel that God may be calling them to the preaching role. Let me tell you what the key is in one verse, and it's Isaiah 66:2. Where God says, "This is the one I esteem. He who is humble and contrite in spirit and trembles at my word." That in the very core of the individual called to the task, there is a genuine self-effacement which understands the compelling nature of the call. It says something not only concerning the individual, but it says something concerning the reality of that which he's called to do, to speak prophetically and to preach. And I've been reading the most recent book by David Wells for these last few days and boring all my colleagues with quotes from it. But I have three more for you right now as the book draws to a close. And I've slowed down to just about a page a day because I've been enjoying it so much, and I only have a few pages left. This is what Wells is saying to the 21st century. He says, preaching is not a conversation, a chat about some interesting ideas. It is not the moment in which postmoderns hear their own private message in the biblical words, one unique to each one who hears, and then go their own way. No. This is God speaking. He speaks through the stammering lips of the preacher. Where that preacher's mind is on the text of Scripture, and his heart is in the presence of God. God, as Luther put it, lives in the preacher's mouth. This is the kind of preaching that issues a summons which nourishes the soul, which draws the congregation into the very presence of God, so that no matter what aspect of his character, his truth, his working in this world is in focus, we leave with awe, gratitude, encouragement, and sometimes a rebuke. We have been in the very presence of God. That is what great preaching always does. Preaching lives between two worlds, the world of God's truth and the world we inhabit in our minds and daily life. If preaching does not bridge these two worlds effectively, the church inevitably stumbles. Where preaching negotiates these worlds, there one is likely to find spiritual authenticity. The biographical content, almost totally lacking. Secondly, the historical context in which he speaks, we have more to say. I could take you to various chapters, but I'm not going to for want of time. I simply want to say to you that if you keep the picture of Daniel in mind and all that happened to Daniel when he was dragged away into Babylon, you have in that time frame and in that incident the fulfillment of that which Habakkuk is called upon to speak to his generation. And what God burdens him with, both to see and then to say, finds the greater part of its fulfillment in those events concerning the invasion of Babylon and the captivity of God's people. And if you want to delve into it, then you will find that the king at this time was Jehoiakim. And if you look up Jehoiakim, that will help you. It will take you into 2 Kings. And if you look in the prophecy of Jeremiah, you will discover that the same king, Jehoiakim, is mentioned there in Jeremiah and gives to us the understanding that Habakkuk was a younger contemporary of the prophet Jeremiah. They didn't live at all of the same time, but they lived during the same era. And it is out of that historical framework that this prophecy emerges. So, the prophet, his biographical content is absent. The historical context may be discovered if you search out the Scriptures. The problem that he surfaces is there for us in verse 2 and following. How long, O Lord, must I call for help, but you do not listen? What he is really describing here in surfacing is essentially the discrepancy between revelation and experience. How can he reconcile what he knows of the character and purpose of a good and powerful God with all that he sees around him? That's what he's asking. How can it possibly be that you, O God, are good and powerful, and yet violence and moral ineptitude and chaos confronts us at every point? A collapsing economy, diminishing productivity, food shortage, violence, social injustice, and a wholesale disregard for God's law. Just to run through that little list, immediately says to somebody, well, maybe this just isn't as far removed from where we live as I thought. Collapsing economy, diminishing productivity, food shortage, violence, social injustice, and a wholesale disregard for what God has said in his word. That's a problem, isn't it? And you will notice in verses 2 to 4 that the problem was internal. This wasn't a problem of the people who were outside the framework of God's family. It was those who were within God's family. What he is describing here is that God's people are very far from what God had designed for them. When God put them together and called them out and established them, he explained to them very clearly all the plans he had for them. And he says to them in Exodus 19, "You yourselves have seen what I did to Egypt and how I carried you on eagle's wings and brought you to myself. Now, if you obey me fully and keep my covenant, then out of all the nations you will be my treasured possession. Although the whole earth is mine, you will be for me a kingdom of priests and a holy nation." And these are the words you're to speak to the Israelites. And are they there? No, they're far from there. And the problem is an internal problem, and the problem is a continual problem, because there was no end in sight, because there was no apparent intervention or action on the part of God. And when you look at those verses, you realize that the problem is essentially twofold. God's time scale, verse 2, how long is this going to go on? And God's tolerance, verse 3, why do you make me look at injustice, and why do you tolerate wrong? It's a very contemporary question, isn't it? It's a question on the lips of every thoughtful believer. How long will this go on? And why is it that this good God whom we serve, this moral God that we serve, this all-powerful God that we serve, tolerates declension and spiritual and moral dry rot amongst those who profess to be the followers of his Son? Well, we'll have to wait until next time to begin to consider God's action. But let me just give you a couple of observations in conclusion. First of all, it would be helpful for us to follow the prophet's example in learning to call on the Lord for help. Notice what he's doing here. He's taking his complaint to the only place we ought to take it. Take it to the Lord. How long, O Lord, must I call for help? This is something that's been going on for a while, and he's calling at the right place. He recognizes what the psalmist says. My help comes from the Lord who made heaven and earth. Secondly, we ought to be thankful that God is not so unkind as to answer all our prayers when we want them answered. Yes, I said unkind. That God is not so unkind as to answer our prayers in our time frame. The delays of God, from our perspective, are always purposeful. He may be dealing with our selfishness. He may be dealing with an area of disobedience in our lives. He may be delaying from our perspective in order to teach us how to trust him in the waiting room. He may be actually saving us from ourselves. There's surely a reason why the Bible calls us on frequent occasions to wait upon the Lord. And then notice that God's delay in winding up history, in actually doing something dramatic, is meant to lead men and women to repentance. When people ask, why doesn't this God of yours do something? We need to learn to be able to say, this God of ours has done something, and tell them the story of the cross. We need to be able to say, this God of ours is going to do something, and tell them about the bar of his judgment. And we need to be able to say, this God of the Bible is doing something. And that is, he is showing kindness to those who deserve his wrath in order that he might give them time to come to repentance. Do you show contempt for the riches of his kindness, tolerance, and patience, not realizing that God's kindness leads you towards repentance? And finally, we need to make clear to ourselves that the history of Habakkuk's era was under God's control, and that that is true in every age. Learning to see that the events of our world, whether in Habakkuk's day or in our own day, are all tied in their significance to God's eternal purpose in relationship to his kingdom. And if we will keep our gaze there, focused on the gospel, focused on this great good news, focused on King Jesus, focused on the fact that his perspectives on the unfolding story of world history are far more comprehensive than we could ever imagine, and yet remain absolutely focused on the person of his son Jesus and of the triumph of his resurrection and the glory of his ascension and the absolute certainty of his return. Then all of our cares and all of our cancers, all of our disappointments and all of our failures, all of our heartaches and heartbreaks and confusions may be brought under the all-embracing security of God's sovereign purpose. He understands when, like Habakkuk, we cry out, "How long and why?" And the answer of his word is finally given to us expressly in Jesus and in the triumph of Revelation, allowing Christians in an earlier era to use words like these to help them as they went off to their work on a Monday morning. God is still on the throne, and he will remember his own. Though trials may press us and burdens distress us, he never will leave us alone. God is still on the throne, and he will remember his own. And his promise is true. He will not forget you. God is still on the throne. Now, what that meant for the people of God was absolutely devastating. And to that, if God spares us, we will come next time.
0: 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Alistair will return in just a moment. Does it surprise you that Habakkuk was describing the moral and social decay of God's own people? It underlines the importance of routinely checking our own hearts, studying our Bibles, and staying connected to God so we don't drift. That's why we're excited to tell you about a brand new book Alistair has written titled, We Will Be Changed. If you've ever wondered if or how God is at work in you, this book will help you understand the fruit of the Spirit and how it is produced in your life. In this short book, Alistair examines the 9 aspects of growing Christian character that are the evidence of the Spirit's active presence. What are these attributes? How are they cultivated? And what's your role in the process? You can investigate the answers to these questions and more as you read, We Will Be Changed. To find out more, visit our website, truthforlife.org. Now here's Alistair with a closing prayer.
1: Father, we thank you that your word shines light into the confusion and darkness of our days. And we thank you that when we turn all these years back into the prophecy of Habakkuk, and as we delve into it and try to make sense of it, we find that it pushes us out and on until we turn our eyes upon Jesus. We look full in his wonderful face, and the things of earth grow strangely dim in the light of his glory and his grace. We pray, gracious God, that as we bring our questions and our concerns to you, that we might find in you the answer that we so desperately require. And in Jesus' name we pray. Amen.
0: 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Or worse, when it seems like his hand is against us? 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
5: In Mark chapter 7, verse 24, it says, "And from there he arose and went away from the region of Tyre and Sidon." This is a very pagan area. "And he entered a house and did not want anyone to know, yet he could not be hidden." Verse 25, "But immediately a woman whose little daughter was possessed by an unclean spirit heard of him." So that tells you a little bit about this woman. She's got a daughter who is demon-possessed. And she heard of Jesus and came and fell down at his feet. Now, the woman was a Gentile, or Canaanite, a Syrophoenician by birth, and she begged Jesus that the demon be brought out of her daughter. And he said to her, "Let the little children be fed first, for it is not right for the children's bread to be thrown to the dogs." But she answered him and says, "Lord, yet even the dogs eat the crumbs." And he said to her, "For this statement, you may go your way. The demon has left your daughter." You know, like, so it's crazy stuff going on with these miracles, right? This is just so unusual, all this stuff. And I think these are teaching lessons for the disciples. He keeps telling them, "Don't tell them who I am. Don't tell anything about going to the cross. Don't say anything." And the reason they can't say anything is, guess what? They're not listening. They're not really understanding what the gospel is all about. They're not really understanding what the cross is all about. And so he tells them, "Don't tell anyone." And I think all of this is for the disciples as well. She had a heart issue, and I think they have a heart issue. This whole thing starts with, they have eyes to see that cannot see, they have ears to hear that cannot hear, and they have a heart that does not understand. And so those three areas, the heart, the eyes, and the ears, are what Jesus is going to teach on with these miracles.
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3: Jesus got out of the transfiguration up in the mountain. He's shining like crazy. He comes down. The people run to him. They're all excited. Jesus is shining like the lightning. And the disciples are having this argument down below with this father and these people, the Pharisees, Sadducees, and everybody, and they're arguing that his disciples couldn't cast out the demon that was in this father's son. And so they're saying, like, why couldn't we cast him out, Lord? And so Jesus comes down from the mountain, and there's this crowd, and Jesus asks them in verse 16, what are you arguing about with them? And someone from the crowd answered him and said, Teacher, I brought my son to you, for he has a spirit that makes him mute. And whenever it seizes him, it throws him down and foams and grinds his teeth and becomes rigid. So I asked your disciples to cast it out, and they were not able. And he answered and said, O faithless generation. In some versions, it will say, O perverted generation. How long am I to be with you? How long am I to bear with you? And there will be a third one. How long has this been happening? And so that's straight out of the book of Proverbs, chapter 1. How long, how long, how long? Wisdom, personified as Jesus, is asking the same questions out of Proverbs chapter 1. How long?
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0: Every person on the face of the globe lives with the shadow of the grave. 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
1: Welcome to the God-Centered Life with Josh Moody Weekend Edition. In the book of Esther, today it's chapters 8 through 10. Our series is called Living in Exile. Today's study, Celebration and Honor. Josh Moody is senior pastor of College Church in Wheaton, Illinois. I'm Todd Vestee. Thanks for joining us. Our opening clip referencing the empty tomb. And there's a sense in this passage that we don't do enough feasting. Am I catching that correctly, Josh?
2: Well, it's right there, isn't it, Todd? The Purim, the whole purpose of the book of Esther, as it's set out in Scripture, is ultimately to point to Christ. But in what kind of way? And in the kind of way of a rescue and a feast of celebrating that rescue that is honored today in among the Jewish with the Feast of Purim. Mm-hmm. And that feast is a feast of joy and a party that God has done something amazing. And when we gather together as Christians, there should be that celebratory tone. I think, I don't know what you feel, Todd, but I think sometimes we get too much into the lament mode. Hmm. It's like, I got to mourn with those who, yes, there is a mourning, but the critical spirit of Christianity, when we gather to worship, is joy, is celebration. That's what it means. And so this passage emphasizes that, I think.
1: Celebration and honor. Here's Josh.
3: Well, good morning. I think this is the first day that it's been above 0 Fahrenheit for a while, so that's good news, right? Wonderful. We had a beautiful baby dedication at the 8 o'clock service, and a lot of fun things are going on. And this passage is about that sort of emotion. And I was thinking this week how to generate the right kind of feeling in us this morning as we come to this feast. We could have the idea not just clear in our minds, but the feeling, the affection of it. And I went into my office and was thinking about this and praying about it a little bit. And I noticed that on my shelf there was a baseball cap. And the baseball cap had been given actually to all their staff back in 2016. And it had a particular memorial in it. You may remember what happened in 2016 if you're a Cubs fan. Yeah, well, we get an amen. the World Championship of 2016, it was a feast. I mean, I suppose maybe if you're not a White Sox fan, there wasn't, but otherwise, there was a feast. Oh, Chicago Hammer. It's like, yeah, we have defeated the curse of the goat. Whatever that means. That's the sort of thing here. It's a feast. When people fast, we feast. It's one of the hallmarks of biblical Christianity, joy, feasting. When we are in jail, we sing. When we suffer, we rejoice. Feasting. It's a hallmark of real Christianity. Of course, there is a place for fasting. Jesus said that his disciples, after he had gone, would fast. I've fasted many times in my life. There's a place for fasting. There is a place even for lament in the Bible. There's a book called Lamentations. There's a place for these things. But a hallmark of real Christianity is feasting. Every person on the face of the globe lives with the shadow of the grave. We all do. But a real Christian lives with the light of the empty tomb, the dawn of a new day. And so when people fast, we feast. Actually, this Feast of Purim takes place this coming Thursday in the Jewish calendar, February the 25th.

0: That's the feeling of this passage. There are two elements of this that fuel this feasting, a celebration and then honor. And together they light a fire of feasting, if you like. So first of all, celebration. And this is basically described from verse 20 through to verse 32. But the amazing thing about this is that this celebration, and it is quite extraordinary, as I say, a hallmark of biblical Christianity is feasting. This feasting is obligated. Verse 21, obliging them. It's an obligation. They must feast. Or verse 27, they obligated themselves. They're obliged to feast. And then verse 31, they were obligated as they had obligated themselves about the fasts in the Bible too. But they're obligating themselves to feast because that is a hallmark of real faith. It's often struck me as extraordinary that in church tradition, we have fixed in the calendar various fasts. But how often do we remember to feast? So verse 24, why are they celebrating? Well, because Haman the Agagite, the son of Hammedatha, the enemy of all the Jews, had plotted against the Jews to destroy them and had cast pure, that is, cast lots to crush and to destroy them. So the word pure means lots or luck. And what Haman had done is, when he had decided to kill all the Jews, he then figured out that in order to make it most likely to happen, he would consult fate. He would cast lots for the day on which he was going to do it. He threw dice. And if it was a one, it was going to be on the first day of the week. A six day, that sort of thing. He consulted the astrological signs. And the stars aligned for this day. It's what the dice says. It's luck, and it's against you. And what's amazing then is that the feast is called Purim. So verse 26, therefore they call these days Purim after the term pure. In other words, what the Jewish people are saying is, not so lucky now. It would be like you're at work and your immediate supervisor, your boss, takes a dislike to you for some unfair reason. And the relationship fails to such an extent that he decides he's going to fire you for no good cause. And what is more, having decided he's going to fire you, he picks the date on which he's going to fire you based upon the card that he pulls from a deck of cards. And he pulls out an ace, and in his mind, aces are low. And so on the first day of the week, he's going to fire you. But your supervisor's supervisor, your boss's boss, discovers this, is outraged, and instead fires your immediate supervisor instead of your supervisor firing you. And so what do you do? What you do, this is the analogy, what you do is you gather all your friends together. You have a great big feast on that first day of the week, and you have put up everywhere around your house blown up pictures of the ace. And you say to everyone, we aced him. And what is more, you have a picture of Roger Federer, you know, the Swiss player serving an ace. Aced him. That's what they're saying. Pure, Purim. There's a rather rude phrase in English for it that is not outrageously rude, but it's a little bit rude. I won't say the whole thing in case it offends someone, but it's this. I'll say a little bit that I don't think will offend anyone. But there's a phrase for it which begins like this. It says, Yaboo, which means, pah. My aunt actually had a phrase for it. She used to say, good riddance to bad rubbish. Aced him. It's an extraordinary thing they're doing. It'd be a bit like if you were in your own home and some criminal broke in with a gun and was about to threaten your life, and you managed to click on your phone to call 911, and as the criminal was pointing his gun at you and said, "Not your lucky day, is it?" the police came in and grabbed him, and after they grabbed him, the police said to him, "You didn't get lucky after all, did you?" to the guy who they had arrested. Because there is no such thing as luck. Because God is in charge, even when he doesn't seem to be.
1: 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If you're just joining us for the first time, we're so glad you have. 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Back into the Book of Esther now. Here's Josh.
0: This is why C.S. Lewis, when he was describing in his autobiography of how he became a Christian, called it surprise by joy. He looked everywhere else, but actually in Christianity. Because we live not under the shadow of the grave, but in the light of the new dawn of the resurrection of the Christ. COVID, you've lost. Death, where is your victory? You've lost. Pure Purim. Feast, celebrate. You know, I'm a great fan of the Puritans. I've read a lot of the 17th century British Puritans with their voluminous writings. I love them. They're deeply profound. I've read quite a lot of the 18th century New England Puritans as well. The latter-day Puritans like Spurgeon, and of course, in many ways, my theology is a Puritan theology. There are Puritans still around today. The Puritans are frequently misunderstood as being puritanical, dour. Now, that's not the case at all. Did you know that it was a Puritan who invented bottled beer? That's not what you read about at school, is it? And Spurgeon, who sometimes is called the last of the great Puritans, though, as I say, there are many Puritans still around today. They just don't use that word because it's got such bad PR. But Spurgeon used to love to make people laugh in his sermons, not in a ridiculous kind of silly way, but feasting kind of way. Joy kind of way. And he was often criticized for the laughter that was in the sermons that he preached. And one time after he preached a sermon when there was a lot of laughter, a woman came up to him afterwards and said, "You know, Mr. Spurgeon, you're making people laugh far too much. You shouldn't use so much laughter in your sermons." And Spurgeon looked at her and said, "If you only knew how much I restrain myself." There's a celebration, there's a feast. If you feel like luck is against you, you feel like it's been your worst year ever, you feel like the stars are against you, celebrate. He's risen, and in the light of that we live. But there's another element here that fuels this feasting. See, what you don't want to do when you preach a sermon, here's a tip for those of us who are wanting to be preachers, who are preachers. What you don't want to do is to have two different main themes, because the person who's listening goes away and goes, "Well, what was the message then? Was it this or was it this?" So celebration and honor, is that two different messages kind of jumped into one? And so I was wrestling with that, but then I realized that the overall thing is feasting, and what fuels it is celebration, but also honor. Because you see, what's a feast without someone to honor? What's a birthday party without a birthday person whose day of birth we're celebrating? What is that? What's a retirement party if the person we're honoring, who's retiring, doesn't even show up? What is? It's nothing, is it? And here there's honor, and it fuels the feasting along with the celebration. The person who's honored is Mordecai. And he's not just honored a little bit. The full account, verse 2, of the high honor of Mordecai. Now, we wrestle with this. Obviously, we should be honoring God most of all. And we wrestle with the idea of honoring people. especially these days, where there's been so much scandal among leaders, so much scandal among celebrities, we wrestle with the idea of giving any person honor. It seems wrong to us. Maybe we can honor the position, we say to ourselves, but not the person anymore. Actually, this honor is the antidote to that kind of celebrity culture. Because now you're honoring the right person for the right things. You see, look at why Mordecai is honored. We're told explicitly, verse 3. He sought the welfare of his people and spoke peace to all his people. Welfare, the prosperity, financially, economically, relationally, spiritually. The welfare of his people and the peace to all his people. In other words, why was Mordecai honored? Because he was seeking the welfare and peace of other people. What is not honorable is to seek your own honor. And that's what's wrong with all the celebrity culture thing. We are not to honor people who seek their own honor, for to seek your own honor is not honorable. But Mordecai is honored because he sought the good of other people, and in particular, the good of God's people. And the people, therefore, that we are to honor are those who seek the good of God's people, aka, otherwise known as, the church. Those people we are to honor. The people who give their lives. The missionary, who is by no means a celebrity, but gives his or her life for the sake of the good of God's people, we are to honor such as that. The Bible says, honor those who deserve honor. That's the kind of person we're talking about. The person who gets up early on a Sunday morning and shovels the sidewalk outside the church. No one notices, but we should. That person should be honored. The person who has constructed their whole life, all their talents, all their time, all their treasure around the good of God's people, that person is to be honored. The solution to the celebrity culture thing is not never honoring anyone, it's honoring the right people. You know, I've been thinking through all the scandals and things like that that's been going on in recent weeks, months, years in the sort of celebrity realm, and wondering what it is that God is doing. And it occurs to me, you see, we think that the scandals are only in the religious world, but no, they're also in the business world, and in the entertainment world, and in the political world. You see, what I think God is doing is he's revealing things. In fact, Jesus told us this would happen. He said, what you have whispered in the inner room will be shouted from the rooftops. Of course, that's finally about the day of judgment, but I think God now is revealing things. And the answer to that is to honor. And Mordecai's not a perfect person by any means. The book of Esther, that as we've mentioned a few times throughout this series, never even mentions the name of God. It's so that we would hear the name of God when we read the book of Esther, but it may also be that people like Mordecai, who had been so long in exile, had become less spiritual. And Mordecai's having to get into all that again. You may find that for yourself. It's like, how do I get back into God? How do I get back into church? It's not that he's a perfect person, but he's honored because his life is about the good of God's church. And actually, if we're really honest with ourselves, one of the reasons why you find it hard to honor even people like this is because we wish we were honored. And so this honoring those who deserve honor is a tool in God's toolbox to defeat selfishness. And if you want to be honored, seek the good of the church. and then you'll deserve honor.

0: Now the birthday party, the retirement party, has someone to honor, and the celebration becomes a feast. Now you say to me, like, okay, I cannot get into that. Look, it's been too hard a year. It seems like the stars are against us. It seems like fate is against us. This COVID thing has left me really down. It's just been too difficult a year for me to feast. It depends how you look at things. We've had a lot of snow recently in the Chicago area. And the other day I went outside and we got a black piece of paper and just held it while it was snowing. I let the snowflakes fall on it. And the first time in my life, I actually looked at a snowflake standing on its end on that black piece of paper. I'm so beautiful. So beautiful. It depends how you look at things. You say, well, okay, but there's been, we're living, Pastor, in a time when people are attacking me for my faith. They're attacking us for our Christianity. There are people who are against us. You know what's wrong with conspiracy theories? They're not big enough. Nowhere near. Psalm 2. Why do the nations rage and the peoples plot in vain? The question of the psalm is not, do the nations rage and do the peoples plot? That's assumed. Why? Because we're all rebels against God. We're all plotting against God. The question is not, do the nations rage or do the peoples plot? Of course they do. Haven't you read the Bible? The question is, why do they bother? Why do the nations rage? Why do the peoples plot in vain? Because the one enthroned in heaven, he laughs. For God is in charge, even when he doesn't seem to be. And for every pure, as a Purim. And if it's true that our Puritanism can become puritanical, then maybe we should put in our Puritanism a bit of Purimism. Feasting, celebration, and honor. For we are the people who live in the light of the resurrection of Christ, and God is in charge, even when he doesn't seem to be.
1: That's Josh Moody, and this is The God-Centered Life. Mordecai was honored because he sought the welfare of his people and spoke peace to all his people. Kind of feels like we're revisiting the othersness theme from earlier in the book.
2: I think so, and with some extra specificity. It's actually God's people. And so if you are out there thinking, how can I do something that is really honorable in God's eyes? Well, think what he did. He gave his son for his people, for the church. And Paul talks about him, that Jesus gave his blood, God gave his blood for the church, for his people. His people are the apple of his eye. And so to give your life for the church, to give your life for the advance of the kingdom of God, that's what it really means to honor God, and he will honor those who honor him.
1: Fantastic. And a portable quote to take with you. The question is not, do the nations rage? Of course they do. The question is, why do they bother? God is in charge. Post that one on the wall. Take it with you today. We thank you for joining us today. We have a brand new study starting when we get together next. We're going to be talking about an exemplary church.
0: 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And if you spend all your time thinking about the problems that you need to fix, inevitably you have in your mind, when you think about those other people, problem. Well, that's not Paul's approach.
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9: Read the Bible in faith, read the Bible in repentance, and keep reading it. Moses says, all the days of your life, fill your heart with the promises of God. Shape your will by the commandments of God. 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Then you will be able to face the temptations of money and of sex and of power.
10: Welcome to Open the Bible Weekend with Pastor Colin Smith. And Colin, at least on some level, all of us have some level of leadership here. And so today's message, it sounds like a helpful word of warning for all who are in some sort of leadership position.
11: Yeah, that's exactly right. And we're looking in the book of Deuteronomy, where God speaks very directly about leadership and lays out the particular temptations that every leader will face. Yeah. And guess what? Thousands of years ago, these temptations...
10: It's the same big three, isn't it?
11: Money, sex, and power. And they're all addressed in Deuteronomy, as well as, of course, in so many other places in the scripture. And then God lays out for leaders how we are to pursue lives of integrity that are going to be honoring to the Lord. So whatever the sphere in which God has given you leadership, we're going to look today in the scriptures at what it will take for you to be a godly leader, for your influence to honor the Lord. It's all in the book of Deuteronomy.
10: Well, we are going to be in Deuteronomy chapter 16 through 18 today. So grab a Bible, join us there as we continue Lead by Learning to Follow. Here is Pastor Colin.
9: There are particular temptations that all leaders face. So inasmuch as God has given any trust, any responsibility to you, you need to be particularly aware of the special temptations that come to those who are trusted with leadership in any sphere, whether it be in the church or anywhere else. And focusing in particularly on what is said to the king here, and we're told that the king will face particular temptations that come from three directions. As soon as I say them, you'll say, oh, I might have guessed. Money, sex, power. Anything new there? That's right there in the book of Deuteronomy. Here are the temptations that leaders face. Number one, power. The king must not acquire for himself great numbers of horses. Now, I've observed, I think this is a common reality of life. Most leaders would like to have more power. But God says to the king, be very careful about that. All kings have horses. But don't acquire great numbers of horses for yourself. In other words, don't try to become a power. It'll be a temptation to you. With regards to temptation in the sexual sphere, verse 17, he must not take many wives, or his heart will be led astray. Now, you know that it was common in those days for a king to have not simply a wife, but to have a harem. And wives from different royal families from surrounding nations would be taken, and there would be a great wedding. And this was a means in the ancient world of sealing political alliances. And inevitably, with many wives, there came into the royal court the worship of many gods. This is what happened to King Solomon, and the Bible says it turned his heart from the Lord. I think there are other applications of this that speak to us. You know, a man with one wife has the gift of someone next to him who can tell him the truth. Isn't that a good thing? Do you think a man with a harem ever hears the truth? Really? Think about it. A man with a harem is surrounded not with the truth, but with the sweet fog of flattery and lies. And God says this leads the heart astray. Someone who speaks the truth in your life, not a group of flatterers. And in our time, when we live in a culture that is saturated with pornography, Christian men are surrounded by many women. And God says this leads the heart astray. So beware of the lure of this temptation. Then with regards to money, verse 17, he must not accumulate large amounts of silver and gold. Now, you can see the point of this because being the king, I mean, if you were the king, think of the opportunities to accumulate large amounts of personal wealth. And God says, now, as you're given the trust of being the king, you're not to use this for your own advantage. You are not to do this. Don't use your position for personal gain. That's what he's saying. Now, are you not struck as you see this in the Bible, how human nature never changes? The temptations that God's people were facing more than 3,000 years ago and half a world away are exactly the same temptations that leaders face here and around the world today. So knowing that these are the temptations that leaders face, was there anyone surprised by any of this, by the way? Was anyone surprised? Of course not. But knowing that these are the temptations that leaders distinctively face, the question becomes, how is the king to face these temptations and to overcome them? So I move from identifying three temptations that leaders face to one priority for leaders to pursue. And it's simply this: saturate your life in the Word of God. The only way to stand against temptation. You saturate your life in the Word of God. And notice how this is spelled out for the king. First, he's told he's to write the word. Verse 18, when he takes the throne of his kingdom, he is to write for himself on a scroll a copy of the law. Now, this is so fascinating. Nobody else in Israel was required to write out the entire book of Deuteronomy by hand. But the king is. Here's this man, and he's given such a trust, and he's given such a responsibility. When he's crowned, his first task is not to go and rule. His first task is to go and learn how to rule. And he learns this by writing out the Word of God, that is the book of Deuteronomy, this law. He writes out the 34 chapters in his own hand on a scroll that he keeps with him for the rest of his life, his own personal copy. It's almost as if the people of God, when they place the crown on the king's head, They're saying to the people, now we're placing this trust in you, and we need to know that the word of God is in you, and that the word of God dwells in you richly. We need that word of God to be deeply in you more than we need it to be deeply in anyone else. So here's what we want you to do. You go off into the study, take the crown off your head, and you sit down with a copy of the book of Deuteronomy, and you write out on a scroll in your own hand, word for word, every word that God has given, so that it will be in you. This is what we want you to do. How long do you think it took? You know, when we read the book of Deuteronomy, it took 2¾ hours. We read the entire book out loud. What a wonderful evening that was. My guess is that to write the entire book of Deuteronomy, which I've not done, but then I'm not a king. My guess is it's probably a full week's work. And there the king is. Can you picture him? And he's writing. And there's this long scroll. And it's his personal copy of this book, the Word of God. Now, when he's written it, what's he to do next? Look at what it says, verse 19. It, that is this personalized handwritten copy of the book of Deuteronomy, is to be with him. And he's to read it all the days of his life. It's to be with him. So this, you picture this scroll now, he's written it out, it's rolled up, it's to be on his nightstand. And it's to be in his study. And when he goes into meetings, he's to take it with him. And when he walks from one room to another, can you picture the king with his robe and with his crown, and he's walking from one room to another, behind him there's an assistant, and what's he carrying? He's carrying the scroll, because the king's going to want to refer to it. Every day, have the Bible on your nightstand. Put the Bible on your desk. Bring the Bible to the church. Bring the Bible on the train. Have the Bible when you're in meetings. Let it be with you. But not only with you, because you can have it with you and have it closed. You're to read it. Read it all the days of your life. As you read the Bible, it will shape your thinking. It will form your character. It will energize your life. It will direct your ministry. Read the Bible in faith, read the Bible in repentance, and keep reading it, Moses says, all the days of your life. Fill your heart with the promises of God. Shape your will by the commandments of God. Guard your life with the words of God. Then you will be able to face the temptations of money and of sex and of power. Now, King David, who was the best of
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13: Good evening and welcome to Columbus, Ohio in Huntington Park, the site of game number 5 in a 6-game series at the AAA level between the Iowa Cubs and the Columbus Clippers. The iCubs, an affiliate of the Chicago Cubs, and the Clippers, the AAA affiliate of the Cleveland Guardians. We played 4 games so far. Columbus has taken 3 of them, including the win last night by a final score of 7-1. The iCubs come in at 27-33 in the half, 57-76 overall. Meanwhile, Columbus 3 games over .500 in the half and 11 games over on the season at 72-61. First pitch tonight at 6:05 Central, 7:05 here in the Eastern time zone. And until that point, over the next 20 minutes plus, happy to bring you the Yuengling pregame show. It's the light beer you don't have to apologize for bringing, because it actually tastes like beer. That's Flight by Yuengling. A lot to come on our pregame show this evening. It's a bobblehead giveaway here in Columbus, so big crowd expected on hand. Ohio State played earlier today their season opener on the college football gridiron against Ball State. And it's Chase DeLauder bobblehead giveaway, a former Columbus Clipper now in the big leagues, and it should be a fun night here at the ballpark. We'll hear from pitcher

0: Evan Taylor a little bit later on, an iCubs reliever up from AA about a month ago. That's our Amichal's Furniture pregame interview. We'll also update you on what's happening around professional baseball. The Cubs are underway and relatively late in the game now down in Miami. We'll also have the starting lineups. But first, let's dive into the pitching matchup. Thanks to Confluence Brewing Company. Good times start when you visit their tap room and brewery along Grays Lake at 1235 Thomas Beck Row before or after a game, or order one of their craft beers at any of dozens of local establishments, including Principal Park. For the iCubs today, it'll be right-hander Andrew Wance. Wance will open this game. It'll be his first outing as a brand new father. He came off the temporary inactive list yesterday just before the game after he and his wife welcomed a baby girl a little bit under a week ago. The 6'4", 235-pound native of Erie, Pennsylvania, now 30 years old, and this year with the iCubs 2-1 with a 4.38 ERA. 11 games, 6 of them starts for Wance. He has 38 strikeouts in 37 innings. He last pitched against Omaha on the last homestand. 5 scoreless innings that day for Wance with 3 strikeouts and a couple of walks. He has never allowed more than 3 runs in an outing with the iCubs this year. Meanwhile, for Columbus, it'll be right-hander Trenton Denholm. Denholm, a guy who has yet to make his Major League debut, a 14th-round pick in 2021 out of UC Irvine. He is 26 years old, a native of El Dorado Hills, California. And Denholm, who comes in with a record of 9-5 on the season, has a chance to become the first pitcher in the International League to get to double-digit wins tonight, although in his last 7 starts, he is 0-2. He has a 4.97 ERA, 112 and a third innings, 111 strikeouts, and 31 walks. The iCubs saw him back on April 18th when he allowed just 2 runs over 6 innings. He last pitched on the 30th against Indianapolis. 4 innings, 4 runs allowed on 5 hits. A strike thrower supreme who does have a couple of games with 8 strikeouts this year. That's the matchup on the mound. A couple of right-handers. Andrew Wance, the veteran for Iowa, and Trenton Denholm, the younger pitcher, 26 years old, for Columbus. Those are our starting lineups, or our starting pitchers, I should say, brought to you by Confluence Brewing Company. Visit the Confluence stand inside Gate A or the Iowa Craft Beer Area to enjoy some of your favorite Confluence beers at Principal Park. We'll take a break. When we come back, we will have the Wellaby starting lineups. We'll also talk about yesterday's game and update you on what's going on in Miami and elsewhere around the Cubs minor league system. This is the Iowa Cubs pregame show. First pitch at 6:05 tonight on the iCubs Radio Network.
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0: Welcome back to the Iowa Cubs pregame show brought to you by Yuengling. Just about 20 minutes away from first pitch, Game 5 between the Iowa Cubs and the Columbus Clippers. The iCubs still with hopes of earning a series split after dropping 3 of the first 4 this week. They have 1 consecutive 6-game series for the first time this year, but some work to do today and tomorrow to avoid a series loss. We take you back to last night's game as the iCubs were again in a low-scoring, closely contested contest for most of the night with Columbus. It was Braxton Garrett starting for Iowa, Roerich Maltrude on the mound for Columbus, a pitcher who has been fantastic all year for the Clippers. And neither team would score in the first 2 innings. The iCubs would break through first, however, in the top of the third with 2 outs and nobody on. Jackson Clough worked a walk, And then Ben Cowles drove him in with a double down the right field line.

into the corner, and Iowa had a 1-0 lead. The I-Cubs would not score again. They would only come up with one more hit in the game. That was also from Ben Cowles, who had a single in the sixth inning. He went 2-for-4. The rest of the offense was 0-for, and that 1-0 lead did not hold up long. Braxton Garrett came out with the lead in the bottom of the third, walked the leadoff hitter Tolentino, and then gave up a go-ahead two-run home run to Dian Frias, the number 8 hitter, and it was 2-1 Columbus. He would then hold them off the board for the rest of his outing. 4 2/3 innings, 2 runs allowed on 3 hits. He struck out 5. The bullpen of Shelby Miller and Luis Peralta would combine for an inning and a third scoreless. But in the bottom of the seventh, Peralta started the frame and issued a one-out triple, or gave up, rather, a one-out triple to Tolentino before being removed for the rehabbing Cubs pitcher Edward Cabrera. With the infield in and a man on third, Cabrera got a ground out to second. The run did not score and gave himself a chance to get out of the inning. But then Tyrese Turner, the 9-hitter, hit a bouncer up the middle that was fielded by the second baseman Cowles. He could not get a throw off Turner with his first AAA hit. It drove in a run and made it a 3-1 game. Another run would score after Turner stole second. Blake Perkins singled to center, and all of a sudden it was 4-1 Columbus. Cabrera stayed in the game for the bottom of the eighth. He allowed a single and then walked two batters to load the bases with nobody out. A little bit of controversy on his way off the mound. He actually threw the rosin bag toward the Columbus dugout and hit somebody on the top rail of that dugout. There were some words exchanged. Nothing came from it. We'll keep an eye on that tonight. But coming in at that point was Gabe Klobosits. He allowed a 2-RBI double to Alphonse Rosario and an RBI single to Milan Tolentino. That put the game well out of reach at 7-1. The I-Cubs were retired in 1-2-3 fashion in 6 of their 9 innings in which they came to the plate in a 7-1 loss. All right, let's forget about that one and move on to tonight. And we do that with our Wellaby starting lineups. Since 1929, Wellaby has provided insurance solutions to help people protect their health and financial well-being. Learn how you can be well by preparing for tomorrow and living better today at Wellaby.com. Let's look at the starters for the Iowa Cubs. Again, the AAA affiliate of the Chicago Cubs, managed by Marty Peavy. They are 27-33 here since the halfway point, 57-76 overall. Leading off tonight and playing second base is Ben Cowles. Playing third base, batting second, Owen Miller. Owen Ayers is the catcher. He hits third. In left field, batting cleanup, Chaz McCormick. Kevin Alcantara is out in right field. He bats fifth. The DH, batting sixth, is Greg Jones. Jackson Clough will be the shortstop. He hits seventh. Batting eighth at first base, Austin Wins. And Justin Dean is the number 9 hitter. Dean plays center. On the mound for the I-Cubs tonight to start, it's right-hander Andrew Wance. Wance this year with the AAA Iowa Cubs, making one appearance in the big leagues. Again, has put together a pretty good set of numbers, 2-1 with a 4.38 ERA. It's Cowles, Miller, and Ayers, McCormick, Alcantara, and Jones, Clough, Wins, and Dean, and right-hander Andrew Wance on the mound. Now for Columbus, they are managed by a longtime skipper in Andy Tracy, AAA affiliate of the Cleveland Guardians, 31-28 and a half, and 72-61 their overall mark. Leading off, and the catcher is Cooper Engel. Batting second, playing right field, Blake Perkins. Khalil Watson is in center field. He bats third. Hitting cleanup with a 17-game hitting streak, first baseman Kyle Manzardo. Ralphie Velasquez is in left field. He bats fifth. Hitting sixth, playing third base, Milan Tolentino. Dian Frias is the shortstop. Frias bats seventh. Hitting eighth, the designated hitter, Dom Nunez. And Tyrese Turner is at second base and batting ninth. On the mound, right-hander Trenton Denholm. Again, 9-5 on the season. An opportunity to get his 10th win and become the first pitcher in the International League to do so. An ERA of 4.97. It's Engel, Perkins, and Watson, Manzardo, Velasquez, and Tolentino, Frias, Nunez, and Turner, and right-hander Trenton Denholm on the mound. Trevor Daniger is the home plate umpire. He calls the balls and strikes. Jared Duerson is at first, and Raul Moreno, the umpire, at third. Those are tonight's starting lineups brought to you by Wellaby. Do more, worry less, and make every day better. Quick look at the out-of-town scoreboard. Nothing final yet in the International League. Worcester has a 1-0 lead at Buffalo in the bottom of the third. Scranton-Wilkes-Barre 2-0 on top, or trailing Lehigh Valley, pardon me, in the bottom of the second. No score in Syracuse. No score in Norfolk.
and a bunch of games also

0: about to get started here any minute. Single A Myrtle Beach, they will play their second to last game of the year. Hopefully, they are currently in a weather delay. Supposed to get started in about 15 minutes. High A South Bend, also in their second to last regular season game, will get started here in about 15, hosting Cedar Rapids. Same story for Double A Knoxville as they host Chattanooga. They still have 1 week left in the regular season next week. And the Cubs in action already this afternoon in the bottom of the seventh in Miami. They had a 3-0 lead at one point. It's now a one-run game, 6-5 in the bottom of the seventh. The Cubs trying to hold on and win a second straight against the Marlins. The Brewers have taken a 1-0 lead over Cincinnati tonight. They are still 8 games ahead of the Cubs. Pirates and Angels are scoreless in the second, and the Cardinals taking on the Rockies tonight at 7:10 Central Time. Matthew Liberatore is on the hill for St. Louis. 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We'll step aside, and when we come back, we'll hear from Evan Taylor, one of the many Arkansas Razorbacks on the pitching staff of the Iowa Cubs this year and currently, about his transition from AA to AAA, his big league brother pitching for the White Sox, and much more. That's next, thanks to Amishal's Furniture on the iCubs Radio Network.
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3: Welcome back to the Iowa Cubs pregame show. The iCubs play their second last game in Columbus tonight at 6:05 Central Time. Time now for our Amish House Furniture pregame interview brought to you by Amish House Furniture in Urbandale. And we're joined today by Iowa Cubs pitcher Evan Taylor. Evan, you started the year in AA, putting great numbers up in Knoxville. You joined the iCubs about a month and a half ago now. The biggest difference, I think, for pitchers that everybody hears about between the lower levels of minor league baseball and AAA is the Major League Baseball. So have you noticed an actual physical difference? And if so, how has it affected you?
4: Yeah, it's definitely a different ball, but I got a good amount of reps in spring training with it, so I had an idea of what it, at least shape-wise, it was going to do. I think it seems to be like a depthier ball. Like, I know it flies a little farther when the guys hit it, but I think everything for me bottoms out a little bit more, so like sinkers got a little bit more down action on it, so I think that's kind of been good for me.
3: You talk about when you come to AAA, a lot of times you're working with a new group of catchers, but for you, you've kind of come here with Ethan Hearn and Owen Ayers and guys that have caught you quite a bit. How nice is that to have some consistency when you move up a level to guys that know how you like to pitch?
4: Oh, it's great. I think it, you know, maybe my first outing didn't necessarily go how I wanted it to, but having a guy behind there that knows me and knows what I throw and how I like to throw it is good, because I think we got to throw sequences that I was comfortable with, and he knew what I was going to shake to anyways. Like, if I was going to shake to something, they kind of had an idea, so we were on the same page the whole time, which is nice.
3: You've now been with the Cubs for a couple of years. What is the transition like when you go from one organization that drafted you to another?
4: It's definitely different. You get to kind of see how other teams do things. Like, I went from a small market team to a big market team, right. So I definitely got to see like the influx of money and just like how the spending on player development with an organization that has the money to spend on player development is definitely a good bit more, and I think I've benefited from that a good bit also.
3: Not a bad organization to come to with all of the Arkansas guys that are here. I mean, you look around the clubhouse, just even pitching-wise, Connor Noland and Jackson Wiggins and so on and so forth, all coming from Arkansas. Casey Opitz, while he was here, is a Razorback. What sense of comfort does that bring?
4: It absolutely is nice to have a familiar face in the locker room when you show up. Like being able to see, you know, some of the boys that you spent better part of, I spent 4 years with Connor Nolan, 3 years with Casey Opitz, and I got 2 years with Jackson Wiggins. So I know these boys pretty well. So being able to come in the locker room, see somebody I know, like I can't got to come in with a few buddies that I had played with in Knoxville, but having familiar faces is always nice.
3: Talking to Iowa Cubs pitcher Evan Taylor on the pregame show in our Amish House Furniture pregame interview tonight in Columbus. We saw you start the other day in a bullpen game, and you certainly look comfortable doing that. But it's completely different the way you might prepare when you're coming out of the bullpen. So what did you think of doing that for the first time in AAA this year?
4: It was fun. That was my third one this year and my third one in professional baseball. So all of my starts have come this year, which has been very different from what the normal bullpen role is. But I think I've gotten a little bit better at the routine every time. The first time I definitely threw too much, definitely warmed up for too long. Second time did a little better. The last one was definitely my best yet. It's kind of cool to be able to show that you can do things in different roles and get a little bit of experience to know that whether I'm throwing the eighth inning or the first inning, they're all, my job's the same. It's to go out there and collect three outs as quick as possible. So just trying to keep that in mind, get after some guys and, you know, throw strikes and get outs.
3: I think the bullpen, more than any other specific group, you spend more time together. Just by nature of the job, you're spending time isolated in your own area of the ballpark. In Double A, you have a lot of guys who are younger and trying to get to this level or the big leagues for the first time. You get to Triple A, and you look around, and there's a bunch of guys with big league experience. Is it a little bit different? Can you learn a little bit more talking to guys who have been around for a long time?
4: Absolutely. We got guys like, I mean, E-Rob's here. He's super knowledgeable. You had Ferg was here. He's super knowledgeable. You got Shelby Miller. Shelby Miller's got 10 years of service time. So, like, being able to pick these guys' brains about the game of baseball, kind of how you can go about getting these guys out, is definitely beneficial. You're competing with guys for innings that are competing with guys in the big leagues for innings. So, you know, trying to keep that in perspective, keep your foot on the gas every day and trying to do what you can to, you know, make yourself stand out.
3: How much fun have you had watching your brother Grant pitch this year?
4: Oh, it's awesome. Every time we're done with the game, I'm running in there checking the score, seeing if I can maybe tune in for a save or see if they're in a position where I'm going to have to tune in, or maybe if they're down by six, I don't have to look at it anymore. But
3: no. You're now part of the Cubs organization, though. He's in Chicago. How much of a dream would that be to kind of both be pitching at the highest level in the same city?
4: Oh, that was awesome. We got to be roommates in spring training. So we shared a spot in like halfway in between Mesa and Glendale. And I don't know, maybe we're in Chicago together. We do the same thing.
3: I talked to Luis Peralta about this. He pitched in the same big league game as his brother Freddie when Luis was in Colorado and Freddie was in Milwaukee. If you could pie in the sky dream about that series, crosstown, Cubs and White Sox, and you both pitched in the same game, what do you think that would mean personally to you guys and then to your family?
4: Personally to us, I think it'd be really cool. We got to play each other in college. We didn't get to pitch in the same game, but we got to pitch in all three of the games over the weekend. That was pretty cool. I think my parents would vomit, personally. My parents are the most hot. Like, I'm sure it's not – I don't think it'd be very hard to be in a stadium and find the parent of the pitcher. Like, you just look for the most high-strung, stressed person there, and that is my parents every time. So I think that they – it would not be a fun 3-hour game for them, but I think the memories that would come out would be great.
3: You guys are both pitchers. It works out well when one brother's a pitcher and one's a catcher, but when you're both pitchers, how does that work growing up? Like, do you guys catch each other? Do you find somebody in the neighborhood who would catch you, or how did that go?
4: No, we actually, our older brother was a catcher. So my older brother went to junior college as a catcher and then ended up being able to transfer into Arkansas with me and was there with me for 2 years. And he transitioned from a catcher to a pitcher at that time. But he was a high school catcher. He's Brax's high school catcher also.
3: Small world, right?
4: Small world.
3: Last thing, you've got about 2 weeks left. What are you hoping to do to finish 2026 strong?
4: I just keep throwing zeros, trying to stack as many zeros as possible at the end of the year and finish the season healthy.
3: Evan, appreciate the time. Best of luck tonight.
4: Heck yeah. Thank you.
3: It's Iowa Cubs pitcher Evan Taylor. Our Amish House Furniture pregame interview. I Cubs baseball in Columbus is next.
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1: 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The victory ended a drought that had tormented the team's fans for over a century. Many of the cornerstones on that championship roster roamed the field at Principal Park before arriving in Chicago. That list includes Jake Arrieta, Anthony Rizzo, Chris Bryant, Javi Baez, and Kyle Schwarber. A decade later, the Cubs once again have assembled a team that has hopes of reaching the pinnacle of the game. A new wave of prospects has made their way to Des Moines and are on the verge of becoming household names in the Windy City. Their big arms ready to torment International League hitters.
2: Wiggins deals the 0-2 pick. Struck him out swinging. Jackson Wiggins with a couple of big strikeouts. Left-hander Martin kicks his right leg, reaches back, and strikes out Max Schumann swinging to end the game. Good battle here. Neely and York. The 1-2 again. Struck him out swinging, and the Iowa Cubs pull off an improbable victory on the road.
1: And big bats aiming to punish pitches.
2: Bet on second and third, Davenport a breaking ball. Contreras skies one to left. This is deep, it is back, it is gone! Kevin Alcantara with a three-run go-ahead home run. Two from Hoppy, blasted toward left. Long run for Campbell. He will turn around and watch that ball sail out of here. Bye-bye, Ballesteros. The I-Cubs with a five spot in the seventh. Here's Jonathan Long. He turns on a pinch and pulverizes into left. His second home run of the night, and an absolute blast from Johnny Long.
1: The road to Wrigley still runs through Des Moines. It's time for Iowa Cubs baseball on the I-Cubs Broadcast Network. Let's head to the ballpark and join Jason Kemp for all of today's action.
3: Welcome back once again to Columbus and Huntington Park. Trenton Denholm and the Columbus Clippers have taken the field, and we are just about ready to get started tonight in game number five of this final six-game series of the year between the Iowa Cubs and the Columbus Clippers. Trenton Denholm finishing his warm-up tosses here. The I-Cubs in their red uniforms. Iowa in blue block letters across the chest outlined in white. Same style for the numbers on the back. Solid gray pants. And Columbus, meanwhile, in an alternate black uniform with C-Bus, shorthand for the city, in white across the chest outlined in a baby blue with baby blue piping. A black cap with a baby blue brim. And white pants with black piping up the side. Ben Cowles will lead off. He was the only player with a hit last night for Iowa in a 7-1 loss. And in the leadoff spot again as Denholm will work out of the windup. And his first pitch taken for a called strike. A fastball to get us started at 90 miles an hour right on time at 7.05 p.m. So Denholm out in front, works out of the windup again to Cowles, who swings and hits a pop-up towards shallow right field. Manzardo, a looping route back there, makes a basket catch in foul territory just along the chalk for out number one. What a grab by Kyle Manzardo, running straight back toward the right field foul pole, and that ball nestling into his upside-down glove. That looked like it might have been extra bases at one point, and then it would have landed foul even if he didn't catch it, but still a nice play. One out for Owen Miller. Right-handed hitting Iowa third baseman. Denholm back to work, and he fires a strike called, then it's 0-1 to Miller on a sinker at 91 miles per hour. Denholm 9-5 this year, and trying to be the first pitcher in the league to get to 10 wins. The 0-1 is chased off the outside corner. A cutter moving away for Miller, and he is behind in the count 0-2. Miller hitting .294, 16 home runs, 68 runs batted in. And Denholm stuck on 9 wins for a long time, kind of like Connor Nolan last year. Just couldn't win that 10th one. 0-2 from Denholm. And Miller took just

0: off the outside corner on a 92-mile-an-hour sinker. It started away and nearly came back to catch the corner. Not quite, though, in the count 1-2. Denholm, in his last seven starts, 0-2 in decisions. And now the 1-2, and it's inside on the hands of Miller. Another sinker, this one on the opposite side of the plate, and it's even. Kyle Manzardo at first, Tyrese Turner playing second, Diane Frias the shortstop, and Milan Tolentino at third for Columbus tonight. Get to the outfield after the 2-2 to Miller. Owen swings and hits another pop-up into shallow right field. This one deep enough for the right fielder Blake Perkins, who waits for it to come down in his glove. And there are two outs quickly tonight for Iowa. Brings Owen Ayers, the catcher, to the plate. It's switch hitter who will bat left-handed here. Got Ralphie Velasquez in left for Columbus. Khalil Watson in center. Blake Perkins in right. And Cooper Engel is the catcher. Ayers 257, three homers, 17 RBI. And now the first one home to him. And a swing and a miss as Denholm gets on top with a cutter. 86 off the inside corner. It has cooled off quite a bit today compared to recent days here in Columbus. Much more comfortable down on the field for the 0-1 pitch. Ayers a check swing and another called strike on the outside corner. It's 0-2. Remember, the iCubs went down in 1-2-3 fashion six times last night. 83 degrees here at first pitch. And it's an 0-2 coming home to Ayers. Bounced in the dirt. Denholm with a big slow curveball, 77 miles per hour. First one he has thrown. It feels like 88, so again, the actual temperature is down, and so is the humidity for Game 5 in this series. 1-2 on Ayers. And here comes Trenton Denholm. The ball hit high in the air down the left field line. A long run for Velasquez, who was in the gap, dropping quickly and just foul out of the reach of Velasquez. That ball was in the air for a long, long time. Velasquez was playing in the gap in left center field. And he had to go a long way just to get close to the baseball. And he really didn't come all that close to making a play there. A new light for Owen Ayers. Just couldn't quite drop it fair. A lot of strikes here from Denholm early. 8 of 11 in the zone, and a late timeout call by Ayers right as Denholm began his windup. The right-hander 9-5 with a 4.97 ERA. 112 and a third innings this year. 111 strikeouts and the 1-2 to Ayers. Fouled in and out of the mitt of Engel. If he hangs on to that, the inning is over. Those 112 innings, a big number. In fact, the Guardians have had him coming out of the bullpen of late. Maybe trying to limit that a little bit. The 1-2 again. Ayers swinging and driving a ball foul down the left field line. Those 112 and a third innings are the eighth most thrown by any pitcher this year in the International League. The most have been thrown by Brendan Beck of Scranton-Wilkes-Barre at 125 and two-thirds. Second place is the guy who pitched last night, Rourke Maltrud for Columbus. 1-2, hit on the ground. Big bounces to second. Backpedaling is Turner. He fields it in the right field grass and still has time to throw out. Ayers an end, a 1-2-3 first inning. The iCubs again having trouble getting anything going offensively this week. They have not hit a home run. They only had two hits last night. They go down in order in the first today. And now it's Andrew Wance coming to the mound, bottom of the first next on the iCubs radio network.
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0: Andrew Wentz has finished his warm-up tosses, the starting pitcher for the Iowa Cubs tonight, as the iCubs offense went down in order in the top half of the first. And Wentz, who is just back from the temporary inactive list, or in other words, paternity leave, as he and his wife welcomed a daughter, goes to work against Cooper Engle. Out of the windup, Wentz, and the first pitch of the left-handed hitting catcher is up high at 91 miles an hour, ball one. Engle, 293, 18 home runs, and 63 runs batted in. Very patient hitter. And now the 1-0. Blasted in the air, deep left center field. On the run is Justin Deed. He is back, slowing down because that ball is gone. A leadoff home run for Cooper Engle, and Columbus has a 1-0 lead. .100 off the bat of Cooper Engle, 404 feet to the berm behind left center field. And the 19th of the year for Engle, his 64th RBI, and it's 1-0 Columbus in the blink of an eye tonight. And Engle had been struggling, not anymore, as Blake Perkins climbs in, batting left-handed as well. First pitch to him over for a strike, and Wentz is ahead 0-1. Now, Cooper Engle, over the last 21 games, lost 35 points on his batting average. 0-1 to Perkins, and a ball lined through the right side, and a base hit. Over to cut it off is Alcantara. Nice play and a good throw towards second will limit Perkins to a single. Two batters, two hits. That was a changeup that hung right out over the center of the plate. And Wentz location early on, again, after an extended absence, a little over a week, has not been sharp early on, as you might expect. 1-0 Columbus, a man on for Khalil Watson, the center fielder. Going to be a lot of left-handed hitters today. Wentz out of the stretch now, comes home with a breaking ball. Watson swings, inside, outside in the air, down the left field line, and out of play, foul into the seats. A long run for Owen Miller, giving that a look, but it's 0-1. Yeah, Cooper Engle had lost 35 points on his batting average over the last, really, 4 weeks. He had been hitting just .167. He had dropped 84 points from his slugging percentage. And a good start for him tonight. And a good start for the ball club for Columbus. Now the 0-1 pitch to Watson, the three-hitter. Outside, fastball again at 90 miles per hour. And it's even 1-1. Now the other interesting note is the home run ball here at Huntington Park. Man staring at first. Perkins a short lead. He stays put, and the 1-1 is up high. With a changeup to Watson, two balls and a strike. This is one of the more home run hitter friendly parks in the league. There have been now 81 home runs in the last 21 games here in Columbus. The iCubs still haven't hit one this week. Columbus has a bunch. But the interesting note is that Columbus pitching has not gone five straight games without giving up a home run since back in May when the iCubs were last here. 2-1 pitch, swing and a miss as Watson waved through a cutter, and it's 2-2. Back then, though, the iCubs were much more of a home run hitting team. They had a bunch of power in the lineup. That is not necessarily the case right now. Throw to first, and Perkins is back. And look at this Columbus lineup. Engel now has 19. Watson, 17. Velasquez, 21. Tolentino, 19. As Wance comes home, and a ball is hit on the ground foul over to the first base side. And it stays 2-2. The iCubs have 12 home runs from Chaz McCormick, 16 from Owen Miller. Kevin Alcantara has 19. And that's it as far as double digits. 2-2 pitch from Wance. Swing and a miss. Strike three. Got Watson with the changeup. And there's one down in the first. So after a couple of hits, open the ball game. That was out number one as Kyle Manzardo comes to the plate. Now, this is a guy who has been red hot here of late. Not as many home runs as you might expect in AAA, but a 17-game hitting streak. First pitch outside to the big lefty, ball one.

Pretty good speed over at first in Perkins. He'll draw another throw from Wentz, and he dives back in head first. I gave the wrong home run total there for Owen Miller. He has 7, of course. So really, there are two guys in the lineup with double-digit home runs. Here's a line drive toward left center. That's an 18-game hitting streak for Manzardo. Just a little bleeder on a good changeup from Wentz off the end of the bat of Manzardo, and he tucked it into shallow left field. 3 hits in 4 batters for the Columbus Clippers, and they have a couple of men on with one out for Ralphie Velasquez, and it certainly does not get any easier here. Velasquez, 277, 21 home runs, 59 runs batted in. Already 1-0 Columbus. 2 on, 1 out. Wentz out of the stretch, and here he comes. Swing and a miss. Got a sinker under the bat of Velasquez for strike one. Ralphie Velasquez, since July 28th, leads the league in home runs, RBI, and slugging. Over the last month and a half, one strike pitch, down and off the inside corner, and it's even a ball to strike. In that span, he has 17 home runs, 41 RBI, and a .798 slugging percentage. With the count 1-1, Wentz delivers. He had a swing and a miss over the changeup as he gets in front 1-2. Now we expect to see Jordan Wicks today in some capacity out of the bullpen. His start was skipped the other night. Should see Shelby Miller again and Gavin Hollowell on rehab. 1-2 pitch, a fastball called strike 3 on the outside corner. Velasquez looked at it, 91. And right on the upper part of the outside edge. So Wentz with his second strikeout. All of those strikeouts come with a $5 contribution from Rodolba Anderson to the American Cancer Society in an effort to strike out cancer. Now two gone for Milan Tolentino. 237, 19 home runs, and 70 RBI for the left-handed hitter. First pitch to him in the dirt. A curveball from Wentz. And it's ball one. Wentz at 17 pitches right now, and one of the first pitches he threw today was hit out of the ballpark. Always a tough way to start. 3 hits here in the first, still 2 on for Columbus. Wentz comes home, and he missed upstairs to Tolentino with a changeup, 2-0.

Hitter's count for Tolentino. He's been dangerous. And the pitch. Way inside with a cutter. Wentz lost control of that one early, and it's 3-0. It started inside and ended up further inside. Dian Frias, who has

0: connected for a couple of home runs this week is on deck. Long first inning for Andrew Ants. The score only 1-0 right now. Perkins and Manzardo, the base runners, and Wance delivers. There's a strike. He cut it over the outside corner to make it 0-1, or 3-1, pardon me. Get his first strike on the board, is what I meant to say. Tolentino with a shot at a 2020 season, 20 home runs and 20 stolen bases. He's one home run shy. Is popped up sky high, shallow left field. Miller, the third baseman, out. So is the shortstop. Clough backpedaling and making the catch in fair territory for the final out of the inning. That was hit way up there in the clouds. Clough able to come over, turn around, and make the catch and strand a pair. Columbus gets the lead on a leadoff home run from Cooper Engel. They settle for one on three hits in the first. 1-0 Columbus on the iCubs radio network.
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0: iCubs come to the plate, top of the second. Chaz McCormick is batting with the iCubs down 1-0. Trenton Denholm fires first pitch breaking ball. Hit in the air, deep right field. Driving Perkins back. He's looking up, and there is the first home run of the week for the Iowa Cubs. Chaz McCormick with his 13th of the year, and we are tied at one. That home run brought to you by Iowa Fence, and a much-needed big fly for the iCubs. For your fence installation needs, call 515-419-2251. 96 off the bat, 351 feet to right for Chaz McCormick. Iowa gets even, and now it's Kevin Alcantara jumping out of the way of a pitch that missed inside for ball one. It had been such a struggle to score runs, the iCubs having to piece together multiple hits without the home run ball. Now Alcantara trying to go back-to-back, fouls one back into the net. And the count evens, like the score, at one. McCormick's 13th of the year. It's also his 50th RBI. And Denholm cannot hang on to the lead. 1-1 pitch. Down and off the inside corner, two balls and a strike. So I mentioned that Columbus pitching had not gone five straight games without giving up a home run at home since very early in the year, and they will not go five games this time. 2-1 to Alcantara out in front of a changeup, rolled it over to third, picked up by Tolentino, and he throws him out. And there's one gone in the second. Alcantara just a little bit out in front as Greg Jones will come to the plate.
28: Designated
0: Now Greg Jones, who we haven't seen play in a few days now. He's been a little bit banged up. Switch hitter with great speed in on the left side. First pitch and a cutter finds the outside corner to put Denholm on top 0-1. And the iCubs, no real chance to finish the year like we were playing for late last year at or above 500. 0-1 from Denholm, and he shot the outside corner again, this time missing up and away. So it's even a ball and a strike. Jones, a guy you just love to get on base in some capacity. Here's the 1-1 to him, and a swing and a miss over the changeup. But still, there is something to be had for finishing the season playing good baseball. Ball and two strikes, and a ground ball hit softly toward the middle. Backhanded at second by Turner. Quick throw and pulling his foot. On an off-target throw was Manzardo. Jones is safe. And that should be an infield hit. We'll wait the official scoring. It is a hit for Jones. And now you'll have to keep an eye on him. He can certainly take off here and get into scoring position without a hit. And the batter will be Jackson Clough, the shortstop. He'll step in on the left side. First pitch swinging. Clough, a line drive to the gap in right center field. Cutting over and making the catch on the run is Perkins. Got a good jump and pulled it down in the right center field gap for out number two. Well, if that gets past him, no doubt Jones is able to score from first, and the iCubs would have the lead. Instead, it's out number two. And it brings Austin Wins to the plate. He was the catcher yesterday. Playing first base tonight. 286, four homers, 17 RBI for the veteran right-handed hitter. First pitch to him from Denholm is pounding the outside corner for strike one. Jones a healthy lead at first. Denholm staring at him, comes home. Line drive again to deep right field, but Perkins easing back on it makes the catch. Wins hit it right at him. And the inning is over. The iCubs with three hard-hit balls in the inning. They settle for one run on two hits. The big one, a home run from Chaz McCormick, and we are tied at one after an inning and a half on the iCubs radio network.
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0: Each team with a solo home run so far, so we go to the bottom half of the second, knotted up at one. And it'll be Diane Frias to lead off against Andrew Wance. First pitch to the switch hitter, a cutter down and off the outside corner for ball one. Frias, 7 home runs.

0: runs, 33 RBI, hitting 207 on the year. Three of those home runs have come against Iowa, as the 1-0 from Wentz is lined to second and pulled down by Cowles. Leapt up into the air and snatched it up above his head. On the first out of the inning, and a good start for Wentz. Gave up three hits in the first inning, but limited the damage to just one run. With one out, it'll be Dom Nunez, the DH, his first plate appearance of the series, former Iowa Cub. An average of 165 with two home runs and 11 RBI. First one from Wentz to the inside corner, and a called strike as Nunez took it all the way. Nunez, one of the more veteran players on this Columbus roster, 31 years old. Wentz fires and misses high and out the inside corner, 1-1. Wentz out of the windup. Backdoor breaking ball in for a strike. Nunez had given up on that pitch, and it's 1-2. Wentz in front. Here he comes to Nunez, and he threw a cutter down and off the outside corner. Two balls and two strikes in a 1-1 ball game. One out, nobody on for Columbus. Wentz again with a count even and a ground ball yanked toward first and foul. Glove by Wentz, couple of steps in foul territory. And it's even 2-2. By the way, the defensive alignment brought to you by Artisan Management Group. Whether you're cheering from the stands or relaxing at home, the right place makes all the difference. Live well, live Artisan. You've got Wentz, Cowles, Clough, and Miller right to left around the infield. Now the 2-2 from Wentz, a check swing, called strike three. He froze him on the inside corner with a sweeper. Nunez turned around right away and went back to the dugout. The third of the night for Wentz, and there are two outs for Tyrese Turner, the number nine hitter. How about what Chaz McCormick has done in the second half of the season? 276, 20 RBI as this pitch misses low and off the outside corner for ball one. And this ball finds its way to the outside corner for a called strike, 1-1. Turner 1-for-6. This is his third game in AAA. Had a go-ahead RBI yesterday. Late in the game, the 1-1 from Wentz. Check swing, and it missed outside. Didn't miss by a lot. Trying to cut that one to the outside edge. And it's 2-1 in favor of Turner, the number nine hitter. Two-one. Turner took another close one. This time it's called a strike. Wentz staring in over the top of his glove. He winds with a 2-2, and a sweeper is tapped foul by Turner, who got out in front but kept the bat in the zone long enough to foul it away. Wentz again looks in, feet pointed toward the Iowa dugout third base side. Here's the 2-2, high and tight, and it almost hit Turner on the front arm. He had to twist his hips out of the way. Columbus three hits in the first. The I-Cubs have two hits, each team with a solo home run. That's it. And now the payoff to Turner, and a sweeper yanked foul wide of first, right in between the first base bag and the first base coach, Daniel Robertson. Calmly leaned out of the way. Robertson, a former big leaguer. Payoff pitch from Wentz. Low and in, ball four, and hopefully you don't regret that two-out walk to the nine-hitter. Turner with very good speed, he's on base. That would be a fun matchup if he tries to run here with a big arm of Owen Ayers behind the plate. But the bigger concern is that you walk Turner, and now you've got to face Cooper Engle, the leadoff hitter, who hit home run number 19 back in the first inning. Big lead for Turner. Wance out of the stretch home. And he missed up and away with the cutter. Ball one. A cutter about 87 miles an hour, give or take. The four-seam fastball, 91 up to 93. The last outing, he threw the cutter more than anything else. Throw to first. Turner leaning and picked off. Wynn applied the tag on the knuckles of Turner, who was leaning towards second and got stuck in the mud. A pickoff by Andrew Wance. And he ends up facing the minimum despite a two-out walk in the second. Engle will lead off in the third. We head to the third inning, tied at one on the iCubs Radio Network.
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0: Nine-hitter Justin Dean leads off for the Iowa Cubs. Top half of the third, it's a 1-1 ball game. Justin Dean hitting 205, three home runs and 34 runs batted in. First pitch to him is down and in from Denholm for ball one. Now, Dean has been mired in a slump here over the last week plus, and he's had some bad luck in that span. More on that in just a moment. First, the 1-0 from Denholm. Dean swinging away and lining a slider foul back behind home plate. It's 1-1. Now, Dean has hit the ball hard and had nothing to show for it this week. He hit a line drive off of the pitcher the other day, a line drive caught by the right fielder a couple of times. He was 0 for his last 23. Now the 1-1 pitch, grounded softly right side. Tough play, picked up by Manzardo at first. Throws to Denholm covering, and he missed the base as Dean is able to beat his foot in there. Denholm got there first after catching the throw from Manzardo. He did the hard part, but then reaching out with his right foot, he could not find the base. He missed it on the first chance. He connected the second time, but Dean was already there. A little bit of a fumble by Manzardo. And Denholm never quite got to the base. It's another hit on the infield for the iCubs. They're second. And Dean has his first hit in the last seven games. He's on base for Ben Cowles, running on the first pitch. It's a ball in. The throw to second is late, and Justin Dean with a stolen base. Brought to you by J&D Restaurants McDonald's. For Dean, that's number 21. And the iCubs with a man in scoring position and nobody out. Now, that is a number to keep an eye on. The iCubs have the third most stolen bases in a season in franchise history. 1-0 for Cowles. Ben takes a little bit low from Denham.

0: This will be challenged by Cooper Engel, the catcher.
1: The catcher is challenging the pitch.
0: The first pitch after that stolen base, and it was a strike. So it's 1-1.
1: Columbus retains their two challenges.
0: Yeah, that stolen base for Justin Dean was the team's 184th of the year. The franchise record is 205, so they have 22 to break it. And we have 12 games left, including tonight. Feels doable. 1-1. And Kyles went down to get a breaking ball, spoiling it foul on the ground toward the backstop. It's 1-2. The I-Cubs trying to win today and again tomorrow, but obviously first things first. To try and avoid a series loss. They have won the last two series. And now the 1-2 pitch is chopped foul by Cowles once again. Denholm went off speed again, this time with a changeup. Over toward the Iowa dugout. Second baseman Cowles holding Dean close. Or the second baseman, Turner, pardon me, as Cowles swings away and chops one foul. Cowles is the second baseman for the I-Cubs tonight, but of course he's in the batter's box. Tough to do both. A lot of ways to get a run here. They're trying to advance Cowles to third with less than two outs, or Dean rather. Cowles trying to do that. Big shift onto the left side in the 1-2 from Denholm. Up and in, and Cowles leaned back out of the way with his upper half. 2-2 the count now. Cowles this year much more successful at hitting the ball the other way. Marty Peavy telling me again this week. Last year, he just couldn't do it. Didn't matter if he was trying or not. 2-2 pitch. Cowles did drive one the other way, but foul. A little bit late on the fastball at 90 miles per hour. And Denholm just coming out here throwing strike after strike. He has thrown 36 pitches, 27 of them in the zone. To this point, no strikeouts. Cowles hoping it stays that way. A look at second. Dean breaks for third. The 2-2 is swinging and a miss. Throw to third also in time. Dean caught stealing. And it's a strike him out, throw him out, double play. And Cowles chased down and away on a 94-mile-an-hour sinker. Denholm with his first strikeout. And then Dean was nabbed by Engel. And just like that, a once-promising start to the inning is close to flaming out. Nobody on with two outs for Owen Miller. Fly to right, his first time up. First pitch here is in there. Bottom of the zone, knee high for strike one. One run on three hits for both sides. A 1-1 to Miller, and he waits back at a breaking ball, chopping it down the third baseline. It creeps foul just in front of the base. Tolentino gloves it. Miller was three-quarters of the way to first by the time Tolentino touched the ball. The first bounce was fair. The second one took it wide of the chalk. Oh and two. Denholm back out of the windup and the pitch to Miller. Owen looked at a high fastball way up in out of the zone. Denholm still in the driver's seat, though. 1-1 ball game, nobody on base. 1-2 to Miller. Ground ball up the middle and past the shortstop Frias. I think he got the very end of his glove on the ball and redirected the baseball toward the center fielder, but couldn't quite grab it. And Owen Miller with a base hit, second of the inning for Iowa. And if not for Dean getting caught stealing, that probably scores him and gives the I-Cubs the lead. But that strike him out, throw him out, double play looming large right now. Gets Owen Ayers to the plate, though. With Miller at first, Ayers grounded at second his first time up. And the first pitch in this at-bat from Denholm on the way. Lined foul. He tried the cutter and airs right on it, but hit it straight backward. Trenton Denholm, a 14th-round pick out of UC Irvine by the Guardians in 2021. Spent most of last year in AA Akron. He's home with the 0-1, and it's up and away to Ayers. Ball one and strike one. He went 11-7 last year, 3.77 ERA, and pitched just one time in AAA. Pitched a lot this year, over 100 innings. Ball and a strike to Ayers. Owen swings. It's a towering fly ball into fairly deep left, but not deep enough. Ralphie Velasquez is underneath it, and he hauls it in to bring it into the I-Cubs' third. No runs on a couple of hits, just one man left. A big strikeout, throw-em-out double play for the battery of Columbus. So we head to the bottom of the third after 2.5, tied at 1 on the I-Cubs radio network.
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0: Andrew Wentz back to work. Cooper Engel, who was at the plate when Wentz picked off Turner to end the second, back in there, the first pitch to the lefty, a breaking ball on the outside corner for strike one. Here's a hot shot towards second and pulled down by a leaping Ben Cowles for the first out of the inning. Well, Cooper Engel, another hard hit ball after he homered in the first inning. 103 on a line toward right field, and Cowles timed his jump perfectly, reaching up and to his left and pulled it in. He was about 5 feet in the air between his feet and the ground, way up there to make the catch, and a good play to start the home third. Here's Blake Perkins' first pitch, and a bender a little bit low for ball one. Here comes Wentz, a big bender floating over the outside corner for a strike, evens the count 1-1. Wentz covers his face with a glove, and Roxanne deals the 1-1 pitch inside, a cutter bouncing away from Owen Ayers toward the backstop, and it's 2-1 on Perkins, a 30-year-old, nearly 30-year-old veteran of Major League Baseball. He is 29 from Litchfield Park, Arizona. 2-1 pitch. Perkins waits back on a bender and smacks a ground ball to first right at Austin Wentz. Down on a knee to pick it up. He'll take it himself. Three unassisted for the second out. Brings Khalil Watson to the plate with the bases empty. Wentz looking for a 1-2-3 inning. The first pitch is just a little bit upstairs for ball one. Next pitch from Wentz, a breaking ball toward the outside edge. Tapped on the ground, back to the mound, a soft ground ball. And Andrew Wentz takes care of it. A 1-3 put out to end a 1-2-3 third. And with that, we head to the fourth. Each team with a solo home run. We are tied at one in Game 5 in Columbus on the iCubs Radio Network.
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0: Three pretty good innings in the books tonight in Columbus. We are tied at one. It'll be McCormick, Alcantara, and Jones at the plate for the iCubs in the top of the fourth against Trenton Denholm. And he has not been consistently a starting pitcher here of late. We'll see how long the outing is for Denholm. Last time out Against Indianapolis, he threw four innings. The last time he threw more than four innings, August 7th at Syracuse. Jazz McCormick tied the game with a home run in the second. He leads off the fourth. Veteran right-handed hitter waits for pitch number one. Here it is, swinging a drive toward deep right again. If it's fair, it's gone, and it is. No, it is a fair ball off the very top of the outfield wall. McCormick was still standing in the batter's box and had to hustle to first with a leadoff single. Oh, that ball just missed going out in a similar part of the park as the first one. A fly ball toward right. Chats thought it was going foul and just watched it until it got about three quarters of the way there and hit off the very top of the wall. It'll be a long single for Chaz. He is two for two today. And on base for Kevin Alcantara. My apologies. That ball looked like it was way out and foul, but it literally hit the white lettering or numbering that says the distance, 318 feet on the top of the wall, as Kevin Alcantara takes down low ball one. Chaz patted his chest as he looked into the dugout saying, "That's my bad. Got to get to second on that ball off the top of the wall." 1-0 for Alcantara. Runner goes. Pitch is blasted in the air, foul down the right field line. That one is foul. And it's 1-1. McCormick had a good jump over there at first. And the I-Cubs have certainly been aggressive with Engel behind the plate. They have been very successful running against him. They have not been as successful against Cody Huff. Ball and a strike on the way to Alcantara. And it dips down and off the outside corner for ball two. Infield hooked around to the pole side. Alcantara grounded to third his first time up. The 2-1 here is a changeup cut on and missed, and it's 2-2. The Cubs, we'll talk about the full scoreboard later on. Another win tonight against the Marlins. The bullpen again struggled to close it out. Made it interesting. A one-run win, 6-5, and a series win in Miami. No matter what happens tomorrow in the finale. Throw to first. McCormick dives back. Here it's a 1-1 tie in the top of the fourth. The man on, nobody out. Trying to win as many games as you can to keep pressure on both the Phillies and the Brewers. Cubs will get the Brewers in Milwaukee this week. And now a 2-2 to Alcantara. Runner going again, and Alcantara fouls back another once again. And so the Cubs right now a full game ahead of the Phillies for the top wild card spot in the National League playoff standings, which is big because if you're top wild card, you host the series. If the other team is, you go there for all three games. Phillies lead Atlanta 4-2 in the seventh, by the way. Milwaukee a 2-1 lead over the Reds in a rain delay in the fourth. Reds have men out in the corners. 2-2 to Alcantara, swinging a foul once again. And Engel unable to hold on. A little bit of a delayed call there by the home plate umpire. I think he was trying to figure out if Engel had it in his mitt or not, unaware that the ball had bounced past him. Two balls, two strikes. Here it comes again to Kevin, and he took it up and in, ball three. And what he set the franchise record for an on-base streak earlier this year, still the longest on-base streak in the International League this year at 42 games. Those were the kind of pitches he laid off. Another throw to first, and it almost got away. Manzardo tripping over the legs of McCormick, trying to get to that ball as it threatened to roll down the right field line. McCormick's certainly going to be running here. He has tried a few times already. And now the payoff pitch. There goes Chaz. Alcantara fouls a fastball back into the screen. And McCormick getting a big workout here. That's the third time he has been off and running. Good jump each time. Nothing to show for it yet. I mentioned the I-Cubs are 22 stolen bases away with just under 12 games to play from breaking a new franchise record or setting a new franchise record, breaking the old one at 205. They are 1-4-2 today. And another payoff pitch to Kevin. Off the inside corner, ball four. Alcantara takes a walk. 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Two on, nobody out for Iowa. And a meeting of the minds on the mound for Columbus. Third baseman Milan Tolentino in there along with Engel and Denholm. As Greg Jones will come to the plate, he reached on an infield hit in his first at-bat today. A bouncing ball toward the middle. And he ran too well for them to have a real shot at him. Plate umpire out to break up the chat. And we'll see if Jones thinks about putting a bunt down here. If he does, it's not just a straight sacrifice. He still has a chance to beat it out and turn it into a hit. Two on, nobody out. Jones in on the left side. First pitch, not showing bunt, and he takes high and outside. Ball one from Dental. And talking about the Cubs, Pete Crow-Armstrong, another great catch last night. Almost a foregone conclusion. He's going to win National League MVP. 1-0. Ground ball sharply hit to third. A diving stop by Tolentino to second for one, and that's all they'll get. Runners will be at the corners with one out, as Tolentino probably saved a run. The ball then got away from the shortstop Frias. McCormick was threatening to go home. Well, the umpire called it dead. I'm not